0: Welcome you to the air, Danny Zelaya. It seems that you're engaged in a whole bunch of important work, and I want to hear about the national organizing and all that stuff. But maybe conceptually we could start here, because you know what you're doing is incredibly important, and the timing is everything. Tell me in Gavilan, what is the Legalization for All network? What's the concept? What are you trying to do?
1: Yeah, thank you so much. Thank you so much for being here. Yes, so the Legalization for All Network is a network of over 26 grassroots immigrant rights organizations fighting to stop Trump's mass deportation agenda and, you know, elevate this demand that started from the 2006 mega marches for immigrant rights, and that is legalization for all, so that our entire immigrant community has full equality and the rights that we all deserve.
0: Say a little bit more about the organizing behind this, how you are reaching out both to folks in the community at all different levels and nationally.
1: Definitely, happy to. So, you know, with Legalization for All, you know, one of the tactics we like to use is do barrio walks and, you know, walking around the neighborhood to talk with folks, share Know Your Rights informations, and truly get to know folks from the neighborhood level. You know, so if you check out our like social media pages, you'll see that our folks, you know, from Tampa, Florida to Billings, Montana to here in Oakland and San Francisco, you know, folks, you know, hitting the streets and talking with folks. And locally, how that's looked like has been, for example, in our work to defend tattoo artist and civil rights organizer Guillermo Medina Reyes in the beginning of the year, in the lead up to one of his immigration hearings. We were walking the streets of San Francisco and of the Mission to raise awareness about his case and to, you know, demand that he be free and to say, you know, say eyes, hands off Guillermo.
0: I'm looking at, I guess it's a leaflet. It's full of information. It's sort of a three-page little fold-out. And it at the front it says, Defend Immigrants, ICE Out of Oakland. And but is this the kind of stuff you would be distributing on the street? Is this a part of the getting the word out in terms of different actions and what people's rights are?
1: Yes, definitely. So I believe you're referring to our general trifold. Yeah, we have some information there, a lot of it based off the, you know, information from L4A, such as, you know, the difference between, you know, the affidavit and judges' orders, how to identify ICE, a little bit of our networks. And yeah, that would be one of the things that we'd be distributing.
0: Dennis Bernstein here with Miguel Gavilan Molina. Miguel, take it away.
2: Thank you, Danny, for joining us. I just want to say for people, I got to see Danny. I actually met you last year at the Chicana Moratorium gathering there in Fruitvale. And again, I came by and we talked briefly, Danny. And you've been very involved with the moratorium. To share with people, what was your take on the gathering Saturday? And what is the message? You're one of the up and coming voices, you know, coming out of Aslan, Califaslan, the barrios. And what was your take on Saturday? What does it mean to you? And what is the message that came out of that gathering, the Chicano, the 56th commemoration of the Chicano moratorium? Maybe you can share some of that with our listeners.
1: Definitely. Pues sí, muchísimas gracias. Qué bueno verte otra vez, Miguel. First, I just kind of want to give a really a shout out to Eastside Arts Alliance for keeping the fight for Chicano liberation, Chicano self-determination alive and strong by continuing this tradition of the Chicano moratorium. Mm-hmm. And it was really great to be a part of it this year, especially as, you know, we see the forces that be, that the ruling class continue to oppress us. Kind of preaching to the choir here, but the Chicano moratorium had its roots in the anti-war movement when Chicano families were tired of seeing their loved ones essentially be killed by the U.S. by forcing, you know, poor Chicano, black and brown youth to fight in a war that they did not want to against a people that were also fighting for their own liberation. You know, and so that gave rise to the original Chicano moratorium. And today we are seeing, you know, the same oppressive pattern of, you know, the Estados Unidos doing war against Iran, Palestina, Venezuela, Cuba. When the people say, we don't want any of this, why are we continuously giving money, billions of dollars, trillions of dollars to these weapons manufacturers when our own people are needing help here? You know, BART is facing issues, public transportation is facing issues. So, you know, it was really powerful to see that tradition continue and grow in resistance, especially as, you know, it's not just the anti-war movement anymore, but similarly, the fight for immigrant rights and, you know, building that resistance against these ICE thugs.
2: And as you mentioned, you know, the anti-war movement, we have a domestic anti-war movement going on against the nationalist, supremacist White House and its administration with the serial rapist and sexual predator in the Oval Office. You know, he's launched a war, a domestic war against, you know, the brown masses. In reality, it is ethnic cleansing. So the gathering, the Chicano moratorium yesterday and throughout Aslan, is people are organizing against this U.S.-sponsored domestic war against the immigrant and the undocumented communities, both brown and black. But that said, Danny, like I said, you know, you brought a message, but outside of that, you're preparing to travel, you know, across the country from here to Texas. But before that, I know you've been very involved in organizing with the other chapter down in Los Angeles, with Carlos Montes and his group down there, you know, to defend some of the activists of the immigrant rights group. For instance, Nadia Topete, you know, is one. The other one you were also very behind was Alejandro Alex Sirenaya, you know, that got beat down last year in June and eventually freed because of the massive outpouring protests. What is happening with your organizers right now, and particularly with the focus you've been taking to defend these, you know, immigrant rights activists like Nadia Topete?
1: Definitely. Thank you. So, yes, in short words, we're standing firmly with our champions for immigrant rights. You know, I think, like I had mentioned on Saturday, you know, just as we're fighting to defend our immigrant community, it's important that we also defend our champions. And Nadia Topete, Alejandro Orellana, those are some of our champions. You know, those are some folks that, you know, were exercising their freedom to protest, their, you know, protesting ICE is not a crime and they did nothing wrong. And, you know, anyone that believes in the right to protest should be standing with them. And so right now, we're encouraging, inviting folks, individuals, and organizations to join the sign-on letter by the Committee to Stop FBI Repression, and also encouraging folks to issue a statement. Because, you know, as the saying goes, when an injury to one is an injury to all. And right now, the more we can defend our champions, the more we can defend the immigrant rights movement as a whole. So that is why, again, encourage folks to join the sign-on letter and to stand with Nadia Topete.
0: Could you try and I'm sorry, Gavilan. I just wondered, this information leaflet really has a great deal of important details in terms of how I'm very interested to know if people have what's happened when they assert themselves. Are they effective? Does it seem to be have the ability of moving the authorities back or taking note that there are people here who understand their own rights? What's that like?
1: Definitely. You know, we as CSO and the L4A network, we're firm believers that, you know, when we fight back, we win. And that's a little bit of what we saw with Alejandro Orellana's case, where the attorney general was under the impression that he could just repress our folks. And we showed him that that's not the case, that we are watching and we are, you know, standing firmly alongside our folks. And ultimately what happened was that Alejandro's charges were dropped because the U.S. government knew that that folks were watching and we would, you know, stand up and resist against this repression. And so we are hoping to also continue that with Nadia and with anyone facing, you know, repression for exercising the right to protest ICE.
0: I interrupted you, Governor. I'm sorry about that.
2: Oh, no. I was just going to say that, you know, that FBI raid on Alejandro, you know, who was directly, I believe, working with and in line with Centro CSO, you know, making the center, you know, a focus, a target, you know, from the FBI, which is a little different than from ICE, you know, that's Homeland Security and so forth. So you have multiple federal entities who have already targeted your organization in Los Angeles. But for our listeners, when we say CSO, what is that?
1: Yeah, thank you. CSO stands for the Community Service Organization. It's an organization that's been around for several decades. It was one of the groups started in the late 40s and one of the groups that was instrumental in electing the first Chicano elected official in the Los Angeles City Council. And, you know, it's gone through, you know, its changes as an organization that's been around for years. And most recently, it got refounded about 10, 15 years ago by our compañeros in Los Angeles, taking it back to its grassroots, more militant, more activista, you know, roots.
2: Yeah, they are, and especially with Carlos Montes, one of the original, as a matter of fact, he was there as a Brown Beret back in 1970, and he was also instrumental in helping the L.A. blowouts, walkouts that happened, you know, during that era. I know he's very actively involved. But that said, I just want to backtrack a little bit, Danny. If people want to help support Nadia Topete and the work that's happening out of the Centro there in L.A., how can they do that? Can they go online? Is there a site? Is there, an address, a phone number? Could you give us that information, how people could support the efforts to, you know, support her and your organization in Los Angeles?
1: Definitely. So definitely encourage folks to go online and look up Centro CSO, Centro CSO. They're on Instagram, Facebook, Twitter, I believe, too. And, you know, there's a number of events that folks can get involved with to join the sign-on letter. We have the way to join the sign-on letter via the link in our bio on Instagram at CSO.Oakland. More folks can also go check out the website for the Committee to Stop FBI Repression. And whether folks are in Los Angeles or in Oakland or anywhere else in the or in the city, but within the Legalization for All Network, we're also preparing, gearing up to defend DPS for Salvadorians. We just issued a statement in solidarity with Salvadorians and also condemning Trump preparing to revoke over 200,000 visas. So in LA, in Oakland, and across El Frey, we're gearing up for some protests to say, to defend DPS and to stand with immigrants.
2: One last thing I wanted to ask you. You're having a delegation, a border delegation, that's traveling from California to Texas, to El Paso, Texas. Tell us a little bit about that. You know, what is the gathering? What is the topic? What's the focus of that, you know, traveling from here to Texas and meeting with people, what I call, you know, the fronterizas, you know, the borderlands?
1: Yeah, so thank you for asking. I'm really excited about this. So myself, Carlos Montes from Los Angeles, and un compañero, a friend of ours, Julius Lattimore from Austin, Texas, who's with La Frontera Unida, another El Frey member organization. We're going to be going to El Paso this week to basically set the groundwork for a formal, bigger delegation next year, end of January. And so this week, we're going to be meeting with different immigrant rights organizations, visit several, like, historic, Chicano historic sites, learn about, you know, la cultura, el movimiento ahí. Porque, pues sí, you know, El Paso is just such a significant city within the Chicano liberation movement and also from the immigrant rights movement. You know, the one of the biggest, if not the biggest, detention centers is over there by El Paso. So, you know, there are folks over there, you know, protesting and, you know, putting up a good wall of resistance. So we want to, you know, go learn from them and see how, you know, we as a national network can, you know, be of support and how next year, how we can, you know, be an even bigger support with our formal delegation.
2: Well, beautiful. It's going to be exciting.
0: Yeah, yeah.
2: Maybe we could have you on when you get there, Danny. You get there Thursday, Friday, and Saturday. Maybe we'll reach out to you and you can give us a briefing on Friday.
0: Yes.
1: Happy to. Would love to.
0: That's exactly what I was going to say. Thanks, Galilan. We thank you, Danny. This is obviously important work. Would you say things in terms of the work you're doing have gotten more intense in the last 12 to 18 months? Do you detect a real change in the intensity of the attacks and the threats? Is this something that's reverberating?
1: You know, there's always definitely a concern, and, you know, folks definitely are more aware. I think, you know, as with many of our movement, it has its ebbs and flows. And I think one thing folks are really starting to realize is that things aren't going to change unless we, you know, grow a very firm movement. And that's, I think, one thing I've started to see, like, you know, folks are no longer bought into the lies that, like, oh, este político is going to come out and save us. No. Like, we need these militant movements to, defend our community. So, like, you know, I guess maybe in shorter words, you know, the more that they try to attack us, the more they try to hurt us, the more we're going to fight back. And we are seeing that fight back come, you know, up and going. I actually, you know, if I can just kind of mention some of the work we've done. We saw that last year. Mm-hmm. Yeah, we saw that last year when, you know, we got word that Trump was planning to send over 100 ICE agents here to the Bay. So in response, you know, CSO and our friends from the Oakland Alliance Against Racism and Political Repression and also Freedom Road Socialist Organization, we mobilized a rally from Fruitvale to march down to the Coast Guard Island Bridge to basically show, you know, to ICE, to the federales, that the people of Oakland, we're not going to take this, you know. We're not going to let them come and occupy our city, our streets. We're going to, you know, we're going to stand up, you know. So, you know, folks came out, and as we saw also from the 3D Caminata, like, where folks walk for, you know, dozens and dozens of miles to say, like, that we don't want a detention center here. So I think what we're really actually maybe starting to see is that transformation of, like, folks growing in commitment and growing in discipline and growing in fighting spirit.
0: Well, I hope you're going to keep us posted, because obviously this is something, in my opinion, things are going to get a lot worse. The troops going to get a lot more aggressive as it comes closer to the elections, which, you know, the president of the United States, so-called, is going to try and steal. So the things are going to get hotter, and we hope that you can keep us posted if things come up we want to know. But I forgot to ask you, do you work, is there some way that you are able to get your literature or your work or do lectures in within the school structure, within the formal school structure?
1: At the moment, no.
0: You know, there might be a place for that, because I'm worried about high school students and, you know, families and swiping kids. They're taking them from everywhere, you know, and, you know, ICE is taking a look at the schools and the racism that's, sort of pushing this along, is, pretty threatening to, and the possibilities are endless. It is amazing. I've lived quite a long time, but I've never seen it get this big. So I'm worried. We hope you'll keep us posted. Miguel and I have obviously, Miguel's been in this one since he's about 10 years old, in, as he says, the fields of misery, but we want to know everything that is going on here. So thanks for joining us. And do feel free to keep us posted and give that, what's the email or the address, or how would you like people to communicate with you? Give that one more time.
1: Definitely. So please feel free to reach out to us at, on Instagram and social media or by Gmail. On social media, it's at CSO.Oakland. En español es CSO.Oakland, OAKLAND. Or also by Gmail at, you know, CSO.Oakland@gmail.com. Also, and just because you mentioned now, you know, the organizing with high school students, I actually would encourage folks to also reach out to our friends in CSO San Jose. When there was that big, you know, wave of resistance within high schools, when high schools were doing walkouts, our compañeros there at CSO San Jose were helping organize some of them. So please also reach out to them.
0: All right. Thank you for joining us on Flashpoints. We appreciate it. You're listening to Flashpoints on Pacifica Radio. We're going to take a break. And when we come back, we're going to be talking about, everything to do with nuclear power and the dangers that it still presents to all of us. Stay tuned.

0: And you're listening to Flashpoints on Pacifica Radio. My name is Dennis Bernstein. We are now joined by an old friend, and I like to think of you, Harvey Wasserman, as a sort of a contributing editor to Flashpoints. You've always been providing us with extraordinary material ahead of the game, the nuclear game, and that's what we're going to talk about today. Welcome back to Flashpoints.
1: Well, Dennis, it's been great to be with you, and you're always terrific. It's always really fun to, and an honor to be on your show. I know you have a great, great listenership, and it's critical being in the Bay Area in the middle of all these incredible issues that we face in California. I am an Angeleno, but, you know, that shouldn't prevent us from being friends.
0: Yeah. Well, you know, there's a lot going on, but I want to ask you, this isn't exactly on your topic, but it's blowing my mind. It seems like Trump is hell-bent on crashing Venezuelan oil and stealing it.
1: Well, it's just another target for him. You have to remember, Dennis, that everything Donald Trump does is driven in part by a relentless need to divert attention from the Epstein situation. You know, I have...
0: Thank you for... Yes.
1: What he really wants to do, he doesn't want to rename Lake Ontario Lake America. It's really going to be Lake Epstein. And, you know, it's all about that. A lot of it about that, let's put it that way. The Venezuelan oil, he doesn't know anything about it. It's just there, and he wants to grab it. You know, it's a smash-and-grab operation, just like everything else he does.
0: Well, let's talk a little bit about it. Let's take it local, at least local here in the Bay Area. You've got Gavin Newsom is everybody's hero. How is he doing on Solartopia, in Solartopia land, and what he needs to be doing if we were going to be able to survive another couple hundred years?
1: Well, he's a total hypocrite. He signed in 2016 a brilliant, beautiful, I shouldn't use that term, a comprehensive bill engineered by Jerry Brown that would have shut the two reactors at Diablo Canyon, which we desperately need to have happen, and phase in a totally green-powered economy for California, which is eminently doable, because in the last 5 years there's been a tremendous revolution in battery technology. We have more than enough battery backup in California, both state-owned and utility-owned and privately-owned, to guarantee that we will never have a blackout or a brownout again in California. We're at that position. At the same time, we're getting enormous quantities of solar-generated electricity from the Central Valley and from people's rooftops throughout California. We do not need, not only don't we need Diablo Canyon, the nuclear plant, we really don't need any more fossil fuel generation. We are in that position, and Gavin Newsom has been totally selling us down the river, you know, to a corporation, especially PG&E, that makes billions of dollars by ripping us all off. They have a CEO who makes $20 million a year, and Newsom is totally with them and not with us. And now we have, very importantly, and this is a big deal, that we have a new bill that's just passed the legislature, but which Newsom hasn't signed. And we don't know if he's going to sign it. It's called Balcony Solar. It's happening all over the country. It allows individual homeowners and apartment dwellers to plug in a solar panel that they can put on their balcony, which will cut their electric rates and guarantee they'll never have a blackout. And, you know, we don't know. We're at the point now, we don't know what Newsom's going to do. He's been playing games with us on the renewable energy industry for a long time. He has crushed the nuclear, the solar industry in California, at least for the time being. And he is the only reason, he is the sole reason that Diablo Canyon continues to operate. And now the legislature is faced with the requirement to either affirm or deny that PG&E can buy more nuclear fuel for Diablo Canyon. If they say no, God willing, if they say no, then Diablo Canyon will shut in 2029. God help us if it doesn't, because if they do approve more fuel at Diablo Canyon, we're on the hook for another God knows how long. And Newsom is responsible, personally responsible, for the plants not shutting in 24 and 25, which they were supposed to do. And now he's saying, well, he's not going to take a position on whether the legislature is going to approve more fuel for Diablo. I mean, he's really taken a total punt on this. And Dennis, I'm going to say to you the most terrifying sentence that you have ever heard on your show.
0: All right, let's hear it. Just at that point, we lost him. We lost him just at that point. Am I on the air here, Rod? I hope so. You're listening to Flashpoints on Pacifica Radio. We just lost our guest. He was just about to say something I thought that was going to be very important, and he disappeared. I'm sure it's a coincidence. I'm absolutely positive. And you are, again, listening to Flashpoints. We're here for you every weekday from 5 to 6 on KPFA. That's Pacifica Radio in the wonderful San Francisco Bay Area. And you can check our podcast out as well. And we've got Mr. Harv Wasserman back on the air. That was a funny time for you to be cut.
1: Dennis, that was like a Monty Python routine, was it? Just about to give you the punchline.
0: I didn't plan that. For the people who just tuned in, what's going on here?
1: Okay, so I was about to tell you, Dennis, and all you listeners there in KPFA land, the most terrifying sentence you will ever hear. You ready?
0: Yes. Yeah.
1: Donald Trump is solely in charge of the regulation or lack thereof of safety and health at all the nuclear power plants in the United States. Let that sink in for a minute. The Supreme Court in the Slaughter decision said that the president, including Trump, has the power, the sole power, to hire and fire people at federal regulatory agencies. That means that Donald Trump now has the legal power to fire anybody he wants to at the Nuclear Regulatory Commission. That means if somebody at the Nuclear Regulatory Commission rightly points out that Diablo Canyon is in extreme danger or is even in the middle of a meltdown, God forbid, Donald Trump can fire that person and completely disregard the meaning or the warning here. So we are living, you are all, I'm downwind, you're upwind of Diablo Canyon and the two nuclear plants. It's less than about 200 miles, I think, from the Bay Area. If, God forbid, there's a problem at Diablo Canyon and somebody at the Nuclear Regulatory Commission wants to point out that there's like a meltdown going on, Donald Trump can fire that person, and you'll never hear about it. And so Gavin Newsom has personally allowed the continued operation of these two reactors. They were supposed to shut in 24 and 25. Newsom intervened, and now the legislature is going to be asked to decide whether or not PG&E can refuel and go beyond 29. And Newsom is saying, well, don't count on me. I'm punting. It's up to the new governor and that, you know, and the new legislature. So we Californians have to get the legislature to refuse, to turn down a PG&E from ordering new fuel at Diablo Canyon. And meanwhile, we have to hold our breath while Donald Trump is the sole regulator of safety and health at the atomic reactors, not only at Diablo Canyon, but all across the U.S. It's a nightmare, so, Dennis. Total nightmare. And the good news.
0: Yeah, go on. What's the good news, please?
1: To totally power all of California with cheaper, safer, cleaner, and more reliable renewable energy. It's all ready to go.
0: So what's stopping it? The governor? Not only the governor.
1: The governor, yes. Because PG&E,
0: the profit motive? Is there a profit? It's a loss motive. There's not even a profit
1: motive. PG&E is making tons of money robbing the government. They're not making any legitimate money at Diablo Canyon. Diablo Canyon is a huge money loser. It cannot compete with renewables. And now with battery technology, it's completely unneeded, unnecessary. Dennis, we as ratepayers, me in Southern California, you in the Bay Area, we are paying $1 billion a year over market to keep the Apple Canyon running. It's totally because of Newsom. He's responsible. He made it happen. It's outrageous.
0: It's totally because of Newsom.
1: Yes.
0: All his policy. All his policy.
1: Yes, because he signed the deal to shut the Apple Canyon. It was signed in 2016. It was timed for 24 and 25. And then he went back. He reneged on his approval. And then he signed, he actually forced in the law, he strong-armed the legislature to sign this deal, which off the top has cost the state of California $400 million. It's complicated, but, you know, I could explain it in another hour. But the bottom line is we are being totally ripped off by PG&E and fake government loans, which they reneged on, $400 million off the top, and $400 million a year. We are paying over market to keep the Apple Canyon running 100% because of Gavin Newsom, and he's, you know, he's talking about, you know, taking Trump out through the 25th Amendment and blah blah blah. Okay, Gavin. Very nice. But in the meantime, you have exposed us all to continued operations at the Apple Canyon, which is costing us $1 billion a year. Well,
0: what did he have to gain? Who was he doing this for, if not the people?
1: Because PG&E makes the money, and they're slipping it. They're funding his run for president.
0: Is that a cynical statement, or is that a factual account?
1: Well,
0: are they funding him?
1: What do you think? What do you think? Why else would Gavin Newsom shortchange the California populace of $400 million off the top in a fake loan that with PG&E, you know, at our expense, taxpayer and ratepayer expense in California? All the money goes straight into PG&E's coffers. You know, with an chief executive making $20 million a year, why else would Gavin Newsom do this unless there's a payback from him directly from PG&E? If PG&E is the only entity profiting from the continued operation at the Apple Canyon. You know, there's a few ancillary players, but this is all about PG&E making a ton of money. And why else would Gavin Newsom do it unless they're paying him off? I mean,
0: really. Let's do this. You are listening to Flashpoints on Pacifica Radio. That is the voice of Harv Wasserman, who has spent an adult lifetime, much of it, resisting. And I've been listening all the way through, fighting against these risks against the world. Obviously, you were on this early and deep. And we've always appreciated the information. Unfortunately, we're still facing the same nightmares. But I want to take a musical break, and then I want you. We're going to speak to Linda, who's going to tell us about local resistance happening to Diablo Canyon. But I want to hear a little bit about what's possible. A little music, and then, you know, if there really was a love and an understanding of what solar could mean, what the world could look like. Seriously, because we don't think enough about what's possible. Let's just take a break, and we'll be back.
1: Okay.
0: We will be back. Stay tuned.

0: And I think we're back. You're listening to Flashpoints on Pacifica Radio. Pacifica Radio, KPFA in the Bay Area. This is the Flashpoint show, and we are honored to be on this network, founded in 1949 by people who understood how important it was to have a free speech medium for the people. And we're talking about nukes, and we're talking about solar power. We're with Harvey Wasserman, Solartopia, a wonderful source of information, everything solar. Harvey, what's possible here? If we didn't have this nuclear nightmare strung around our neck, what would be the difference?
1: Well, that's a really, really good news, Dennis. It's the most important good thing happening in the world, is that solar technology, after all these years of advocating out in the woods, and, you know, everybody says, oh, you hippies, you just like solar. The bottom line is that solar power is now cheaper, safer, cleaner, faster to build, more reliable, more readily available than anything nuclear or even fossil fuels. And in the last 5 years, there's been a revolution of battery technology, which, by the way, is going to completely change the automobile industry. But the bottom line in California is that we now have physically, tangibly, in our hands, the ability to run the state 100% with solar energy. 100% with solar energy and wind and geothermal backed by batteries. Everything's available. Everything's ready to go. And everything is way cheaper than nuclear or fossil fuel. We have this technology to make this transition right now. I couldn't have said that 5 years ago. I couldn't even said it when they voted in 2016 to shut the Abel Canyon. And that's what's so infuriating about Newsom. Because, you know, he made these objections here and there, blah, blah, blah. The bottom line is that we have the technology. It will create millions of jobs, literally, nationwide, and thousands in California. There'll be good jobs. There'll be stable jobs, clean, safe, and the technology is all there. There's a big transition in batteries going from lithium to sodium. We don't have to go into detail, but that's happening within the next 2 to 3 years. Completely change automobiles, by the way. And meanwhile, we have enough juice coming from the Central Valley. We have enough wind potential. We have enough solar panels on rooftops, which, by the way, is going to take a leap up because the legislature just passed this balcony solar bill, which means that everybody who owns a house or even rents an apartment will be able to buy a solar panel at Walmart, plug it into the wall, and drop your electric bill, and you'll never go dark. You know, it's a complete revolution. And the only thing standing in the way is Gavin Newsom and the legislature. But the technology and the economics are all in our favor. It's totally a new world, a solartopian world. And here we are.
0: Amazing. Listening to Flashpoints on Pacifica Radio, let us bring into this. Now is a good time for Linda Seeley to join us. She's with a group called Mothers for Peace. And Linda, we were talking a little bit about Diablo Canyon, but tell us, you know, welcome. It's a pleasure to have you with us. It always is. Tell Harv and I what your, really seriously, because we have to talk frankly about it. What is your big fear? Well, what could that beautiful place that where you live look like if that nuclear reactor does what so many people think it could do, and we wouldn't be ready?
2: Thank you, Dennis. Thanks for inviting me to be on. And hi, Harvey. Good to hear your voice. That's been Mothers for Peace's concern ever since before the plant was built, Dennis. It's built on sort of an interlaced network of at least 13 earthquake faults. And we know that one of those faults runs directly under the plant. And that fault has never been analyzed by either PG&E or the USGS or any other entity. And the reason that they give us for that is because they've never been ordered to do it. And so that's one of our main concerns. But we have many other concerns about the earthquake faults there. Number one, if, God forbid, there were a terrible earthquake and they had to shut down the plant very quickly, the way they shut it down is by pouring cold water into the reactor vessels. The Unit 1 reactor vessel is not a proven reactor vessel. There are outstanding safety concerns about it. And the safety concern is called embrittlement. What that means is if you dump cold water into a vessel that is undergoing a nuclear reaction at the time at about 550 degrees, that vessel could crack and shatter just like a glass, like a hot glass or a cold glass that you dump into boiling water. It could shatter into a million pieces. If that would happen,

0: Tell
1: Well,
0: us about that. I want to hear what, yeah.
1: up there where you are in the Bay Area, you're paying for Diablo Canyon because you're with PG&E. People down in the South are paying for Diablo Canyon too because the state of California gave PG&E a $1.4 billion with a B dollar quote loan, but it's a forgivable loan. It's like the same kind of loan that you give to your 18-year-old when they say, "Hey, mom, can I borrow $50? But I'll pay you back." That's the kind of loan that PG&E got from the state of California. PG&E is not going to pay us back because their CEO, Patti Poppe, whom, by the way, made $15.8 million last year, she said, we don't need to pay that back. That's a forgivable loan. So we've got that, plus the other subsidies that we're giving to keep this nuclear power plant afloat. Then we've got the whole issue, like Harvey was talking about, that we don't need the thing. We don't need the power from Diablo. And in fact, Mark Jacobson, who is a serious energy analyst and who teaches at Stanford, has said that running Diablo Canyon keeps 29% of our renewables offline when it's really sunny and we could flood the grid with renewables. But because Diablo Canyon is online 24/7, it takes up that 2.2 gigawatts on the transmission lines that could be used for solar and wind and geothermal and the other energy sources that won't kill us in the future, which brings me around to the nuclear waste, which is piling up at Diablo Canyon. It is not under containment. The waste or the spent fuel pools where they have thousands of spent fuel rods, and spent meaning highly radioactive fuel rods underwater, are contained in what we would call a garage with a metal roof. And part of them are also up on an exposed cliff above Diablo Canyon, where they're sitting like bowling pins on the cliff above Diablo Canyon, just waiting for something bad to happen. So there is no upside to keeping Diablo Canyon open. The only upside is the PG&E upside, where they are making so much money, record profits for the third year in a row. And 2026 is on track to bring them even more profits. The good part is, though, that our legislature came finished today. Our state legislature closed up shop today. And there was not a bailout for PG&E that was written into that legislative agenda. So that's the
0: Yeah.
1: good news for us.
0: Thank goodness for small favors. Let me say, we're speaking with Linda Seely. She works with a group called Mothers for Peace. They are extremely concerned about Diablo Canyon and a potential meltdown. Harv, maybe could you put this in national context? Is this the only reactor we need to be worried about? Or
2: No, actually,
0: what does that look like?
2: Well, the other good news, of course, is that Gavin Newsom is leaving.

0: leaving, and we're going to get a new governor. Hopefully that governor will be more responsive to the public finances and ecological and other concerns than Newsom has been. And we need to get to Becerra or his opponent and make sure that they do not allow the refueling of Diablo Canyon to keep it operating into the 2030s. That's number one. Diablo also, by the way, if you were going to situate a nuclear power plant to do the maximum radioactive damage to the continental United States in the case of a major accident, you'd put it right where Diablo Canyon sits on the central coast of California. But there are other reactors around the country, the whole nuclear, that are an economic disaster and also an apocalypse waiting to happen. Diablo Canyon is the reason that our electric rates in California are the highest in the continental United States. It's because we've been soaked, stiffed to pay for Diablo Canyon.
1: That's not hyperbole. That's a fact. That's a bunch of facts.
0: What's that? Yes.
1: That cost, those figures, that's absolutely confirmed? What it costs, what you were just saying?
0: It's over $1 billion a year extra to run Diablo Canyon if it was shut.
1: Wow.
0: Our grid would be 100% renewable energy, which is a fraction of the cost of what it costs to run Diablo Canyon, if Diablo Canyon wasn't in the way. They fill up the grid with expensive electric power from Diablo Canyon, and they block out cheap power from renewable energy, which can now take over the grid because of the battery backup. There's no more of this, oh, the sun don't shine and the wind don't blow. We have 100% capacity to keep the grid going nonstop with the battery backup that we have in California right now. And solar is a fraction of the cost of running Diablo Canyon. It's a total scam, Dennis, and it's going on to all the other reactors in the United States. But Diablo is as bad as there is. It's unreal how bad a ripoff this is. If people knew, the pitchforks would be out. But the legislature has been bought. Newsom was bought. We got to make sure that the new governor is not.
2: That's right. I want to say one thing about the radiation at Diablo Canyon. In that radiation is plutonium, which is one of the longest lived radioisotopes. It's lethal for 240,000 years. And if you inhale a bit of plutonium the size of a period on a typewritten paper, you are 100% sure of getting lung cancer. That's how lethal it is. And there is absolutely no reason to keep this lethal technology online for the next how many years for the benefit of the shareholders of PG&E.
0: Right. Let me throw in one other kicker here, Dennis, if it's okay. Nuclear weapons.
1: Please go right ahead. You got the floor.
0: Okay, there's all this discussion about a war to keep Iran from getting nuclear weapons. The bottom line is that every commercial atomic reactor in the world, there are more than 400, and there are 94 in the United States, and of course the two at Diablo Canyon. Every nuclear power plant in the world can be turned into an apocalyptic nuclear weapon with a single drone. Now, I don't want to go into detail here, but if you take a drone for $1,000, and you know what you're doing, you can turn any commercial reactor into a radioactive apocalypse. So all this nonsense about suppressing nuclear weapons is academic. It doesn't matter as long as there are 400 nuclear reactors operating on the planet. And as we've seen, we've already got nuclear reactors in Ukraine and in Donetsk in Russia. All it takes, they've been throwing drones at them. They've been throwing mortar shells at them. We're lucky that all of Europe is now not once again covered with radiation from a single nuclear plant hit by a drone, which could be happening tomorrow at Diablo Canyon. So all this stuff about nuclear disarmament is completely moot as long as you have commercial reactors like Diablo Canyon operating. I don't want to go into the details because it's too terrifying, but one drone can take out that Diablo Canyon at any moment.
1: Please don't spare us any. You've got 30 more seconds. I want to know every single detail. Don't you dare spare my audience.
0: We will all save money when we shut Diablo and go 100% renewable, which we could tomorrow. So goodbye, Gavin Newsom. Let's hope we get a decent governor next time who will do us right.
1: All right, we're out of time. I thank both of you very much, Harvey Wasserman. How do people get in touch with you? See your work?
0: Solartopia@gmail.com or solartopia.org, either one.
1: And Mothers for Peace, is that available? You have a website, Linda?
2: Yes, mothersforpeace.org. And please go to the new coalition website called StopDiabloCanyon.com. We have, as of today, 34.
1: Gotta go. I'm sorry. Gotta go. Thank you both for joining me on Flashpoints.
0: Thank you.
2: Thanks, Dennis.
1: We're out of here.

0: And that does it for another episode of Flashpoints. Our executive producer is Dennis Bernstein. Senior producers, Miguel Gavilan Molina and Kevin Pina. Technical producer, Rod Akil. Our theme music written and produced by Charlie Lang. For questions and comments, email Dennis Bernstein at dennis@kpfa.org. 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
1: Should the black man in America concern himself, since we've been away from the African continent for 400 years, 300 or 400 years, why should we concern ourselves? 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Number one.
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0: Good evening. It's Monday, August 31st. I'm Scott Baba. The United States and Iran trade strikes for the first time in a month as President Trump downplays the conflict.
1: Their Navy is gone. Their Air Force is gone. Their surveillance equipment is almost entirely gone. That doesn't mean we won't smack them. We'll see what happens.
0: The third largest county in Texas considers cutting over a third of its polling locations for this November's midterm elections.
2: Nothing terrifies them more than people who show up to vote and people who show up to hold elected officials accountable.
0: And a new play commemorates the 60th anniversary of the Compton Cafeteria Riot, the first recorded militant protest against transphobia in the United States. These stories and more coming up from the studios of KPFN Berkeley. This is the Pacific Evening News. I'm Scott Baba. The lull in the fighting in the Iran war ended yesterday when the United States struck Iranian missile launchers that the U.S. says was about to launch sea mines into the Strait of Hormuz. Iran quickly struck back, launching missiles at U.S. bases in Jordan. U.S. military officials called the strike on Iran a, quote, limited precise action, but the flare-up of violence has raised fears of another escalation in the ongoing war. Christopher Martinez reports.
3: The Trump administration's war on Iran, now in its seventh month, has again morphed into a new form after a weekend exchange of drone and missile strikes. It began Sunday with a U.S. strike on Iranian rocket launchers on Larak Island in the Strait of Hormuz, the first known U.S. strike in a month. Iran responded with missile strikes on U.S. bases in Jordan, as well as on facilities in the United Arab Emirates. Iranian state television broadcast videos showing ballistic missile launches over an on-screen text in Farsi reading, Operation Punishment of the Aggressor, combined missile-drone fire against American positions at Al-Azraq and King Hussein bases in Jordan. The strikes and counterstrikes come just days after the Trump administration had signaled a turn from military action to economic action. The so-called economic D-Day sanctions threatened against countries that do business with Iran. The return to military action has raised concerns of a turn to full-scale war, but President Donald Trump says the strikes were limited.
1: That doesn't mean we won't smack them. We'll see what happens. But we have the Strait of Hormuz in extremely good shape. You know, we're taking over. Many, many ships got through last night, as you know, with the Navy's assistance. And we've been averaging 30 ships a night. That's a lot. And a lot of oil's coming out. That's why you haven't seen the price of oil go like they thought it might have to go.
3: Trump was speaking to reporters in the Oval Office, where he was asked about concerns that the U.S. is running low on anti-missile interceptors, like Patriot missiles, leaving the U.S. in a weak position to confront military threats. Trump dismissed that concern.
1: Well, number one, we have nothing else in mind. Number two, we're very respected. Nobody else would be crazy enough to do it. Number three, we have so much ammunition and munitions, as they like to call it, all over the world that we can always take from if we want. And this is a relatively little war for us. This is not a big war.
3: One reporter asked whether Trump has ruled out the use of nuclear weapons against Iran. Trump's response seemed to take three forms: yes, no, and other.
1: Well, I would never say that, but the answer is yes. I rule out. No, there's no reason for it. What a stupid question that is, actually. Well, here they are. They're totally defeated militarily. So now I defeat them, and now I should use a nuclear weapon on top of them? What a stupid question.
3: Trump sent another message Sunday, posting on his Truth Social platform an AI-generated video of an imaginary strike on Karg Island, a key Iranian oil export hub that Trump has threatened to attack in the past. Actually, attacking Karg Island would almost certainly involve the use of ground troops in Iran. Vice President J.D. Vance downplayed Trump's post, speaking to reporters on his way to a rally in Michigan.
4: Well, you know, like the president likes to switch it up on social media a little bit. He would be the first to say he doesn't make announcements about military actions on social media. But I think that he's sending a message to the Iranians. Look, we know that they continue to shoot at commercial shipping. We continue to have a lot of tools at our disposal to prevent them from doing so, or at least cut down on them from doing so. And that's what the president is saying is, look, you guys are shooting at commercial shipping. You guys are behaving like a terrorist country. You've got to stop or there are going to be some consequences.
3: While Trump is sending his signals and continuing to claim the U.S. has won the war, Iran is sending a message of its own, according to University of Chicago political science professor Robert Pape. He told Associated Press that the U.S. is facing limited choices now, given the limits of using air and naval power alone without the use of ground troops.
5: Iran is now initiating the use of force. Iran is not retaliating tit for tat for these relatively small pinprick strikes that CENTCOM did on this small island off the coast of Iran. It is actually escalating. It has hit targets in, it has struck in Jordan. It has struck in the UAE. There are reports of other countries. This shows that Iran is not kowtowing to the United States. Iran is not deterred by the United States. Iran is sending a major signal. Iran believes it has escalation dominance.
3: Reporting for Pacifica Radio News KPFA, I'm Christopher Martinez.
0: Meanwhile, in a sign that U.S. sanctions are beginning to have some effect on the Islamic Republic, Iranian President Masoud Pezeshkian said that Iran wants the war to end, telling reporters, quote, "We continue to strive for a path of agreement and understanding, and we believe that continuing the war is neither in our interest nor in the interest of the region." He acknowledged sanctions have cut Iran's trade by as much as 35%, saying, quote, "We are in a war situation and we must accept these wartime conditions." Iranian Foreign Minister Abbas Araghchi spoke with reporters while accompanying a delegation led by Pezeshkian. He called on the United States to abide by its commitments of the ceasefire negotiated earlier this year, saying, "One of the issues raised in all meetings was the Islamabad Memorandum of Understanding signed by the presidents of the two countries and violated by the United States. The U.S. must return to its commitments and the Memorandum of Understanding. Then we can get out of this situation because all countries are concerned for the war to end as quickly as possible." In recent days, the United States has largely shifted its strategy against Iran from open conflict towards economic isolation. The shifting strategy centers on sanctions and threats to punish any country or entity that conducts business with Tehran. Meanwhile, Brent crude prices have climbed above $90 a barrel, up about 25% since the war began in February, a growing political problem for Trump ahead of the midterms. Analysts also note that key regional players like China and the UAE remain deeply economically intertwined with Iran, complicating U.S. efforts at full isolation. The White House has been quiet on many of the details of an agreement that would give the U.S. a stake in Venezuela's oil reserves, including the name of the private operator in the project. Venezuelans are expressing outrage, and the oil industry is waiting for more clarity on President Donald Trump's announcement that Venezuela's acting president has agreed to give a U.S. company control of vast amounts of the South American country's untapped oil reserves at cost. Trump called it the, quote, "biggest oil deal in world history," but critics say consumers won't benefit for many years. Donna Warder has more.
6: Venezuela's acting president, Delcy Rodriguez, says a 25-year deal with the United States for the development of 17 strategic Venezuelan oil fields has a production target of more than 1.5 million barrels per day. And she says the goal goes further with the signing of agreements with oil companies such as Chevron and BP. She says Venezuela contributes oil, its industry, and the experience of its workers accumulated over more than 100 years. The United States contributes the capital and technology technology needed to recover and develop those assets. Trump announced Friday night that the deal would give the United States a stake in Venezuela's oil reserves, a step toward his goal of extracting energy from Venezuela after U.S. forces captured then-President Nicolas Maduro in January and brought him to New York to face federal drug trafficking charges. I'm Donna Water.
0: Kyiv is entering its fifth straight day under relentless Russian drone attacks, with faster jet-powered drones and rolling daytime waves straining Ukraine's air defenses and disrupting daily life across the capital. The deadliest incident struck late Friday in Myla, west of Kyiv, when a Russian strike hit a military depot storing ammunition and explosives, triggering a massive blast and secondary detonations. Ukrainian President Volodymyr Zelensky said the death toll has risen to 38, with 20 injured and 4 still missing. It's the second major depot strike near Kyiv in less than 2 months. 2 children were also killed in separate drone strikes over the weekend, including a 2-year-old girl hit by falling debris in Kyiv's Oblonitsky district. Ukrainian officials say Russia is increasingly combining traditional drones with faster jet-powered variants and decoys designed to overwhelm defenses. Overnight into Sunday, Ukraine said it intercepted 96 of 121 drones launched. In response, Ukraine's military is rushing deployment of cheaper domestic interceptor drones to help conserve costly surface-to-air missiles. Belgium is maintaining its opposition to using frozen Russian assets to help fund Ukraine, even as the Netherlands, Poland, Spain, and Sweden push the European Commission to revisit the issue. The 4 countries' foreign ministers wrote in a letter that, quote, Ukraine needs more financial support in both the short and long term. We believe now is the time to revert to the issue of how we can make further use of Russia's immobilized assets for the benefit of Ukraine. They've asked for the matter to be discussed at an EU foreign ministers meeting in Ireland this week. The EU has immobilized about 210 billion euros in Russian central bank assets since 2022, with most held by Brussels-based Euroclear. Belgian Defense Minister Theo Franken said the issue remains, quote, non-negotiable, the door is closed. He criticized Baltic states for continuing to press the matter, saying, quote, they should also be careful about constantly bringing this issue up again and putting us in a corner. I don't think that is wise. Belgium's caution stems partly from ongoing litigation after Russia's central bank won a Moscow court ruling ordering Euroclear to pay roughly 220 billion euros in damages over the asset freeze, a ruling Euroclear is now fighting in Belgian courts. Meanwhile, Germany is leading a push among several EU countries to curb the use of national vetoes in foreign policy decisions, proposing greater use of abstentions instead of outright blocks. In a draft letter to EU foreign policy chief Kaja Kallas, also backed by the Netherlands, Luxembourg, and France, Berlin argued that unanimous opinion requirements are undermining the bloc's ability to act. The letter states, quote, we must also ensure that this culture of consensus fosters common action rather than preventing it. Otherwise, we will have legitimacy but no strength. The proposal comes after individual countries have repeatedly used veto powers to block or delay EU decisions, most recently when Slovenia blocked a unified EU statement criticizing Israeli settlement construction in the West Bank. Hungary, under former pro-Russian Prime Minister Viktor Orban, also frequently used its veto to extract concessions, including guarantees over the Druzhba oil pipeline, and has continued blocking Ukraine's EU membership progress under its current leadership. The countries acknowledge governments can still object to decisions for, quote, vital and stated reasons of national policy, but say those objections should be clearly justified and raised early enough to allow time for compromise. The letter is expected to be sent ahead of a foreign ministers' meeting in Ireland this week. The death toll in the catastrophic flooding in Nepal has risen to above 900, with thousands still listed as missing. Work crews continue to look for survivors. Rebecca Bundin has more from Kathmandu.
7: There are hundreds of bodies that have been recovered, and many of them remained unidentified. So authorities made that decision that they've had to start conducting these mass burials because those bodies were decomposing so badly. However, it's understood that they have collected DNA information. So the hope is that eventually at least families will get information and they'll be able to identify some of those bodies.
0: And that was Rebecca Bunden reporting. Meanwhile, rescuers are racing to free hundreds of workers believed to be trapped in tunnels at hydropower sites that were buried in mud by the catastrophic flooding. A private sector association representing power companies said at least 900 workers were unaccounted for at 12 hydropower projects damaged by the flash floods. About 500 of those workers were believed to be trapped in tunnels. At least one expert said that some workers could have access to oxygen, but others warned that the chances of finding survivors were diminishing. Nepal's army said 4 bodies have been recovered from 3 mud-filled tunnels so far. Mohan Kumar Dongi, president of the Independent Power Producers Association of Nepal, or IPIN, said some workers managed to call for help when the disaster struck last Wednesday, and others who managed to flee reported to authorities and relatives that many of their colleagues were still in the tunnels. It was unclear whether rescuers have had any contact with the trapped workers since the initial calls for help. Google has updated its map app to rename Lake Ontario as Lake America for United States users, following the executive order from President Donald Trump amid an escalating trade war with Canada. Google said in a blog post, quote, "People using maps in the United States will see Lake America. Those in Canada will continue to see Lake Ontario, and those outside of the United States and Canada will see both names." These updates follow our long-standing policy for bodies of water with names that vary from country to country. The company made a similar change to the Gulf of Mexico last year after a comparable Trump order. MapQuest, by contrast, announced it would keep the name Lake Ontario unchanged, a decision that sent its app surging to number 1 in the navigation category on the U.S. App Store, with downloads up more than tenfold in a single week. MapQuest general manager Doug Berger said, quote, "We took the same approach we did with the Gulf of Mexico, be part of the conversation and give people an app that keeps the names they're familiar with. Hundreds of thousands of people signaled to us this weekend that we got it right by downloading our app." Apple Maps has not yet changed the lake's name or commented on its plans. Meanwhile, Canadian lawmakers are responding to Trump's proposed change of the lake's name. Donna Warder reports.
8: President Trump and Ontario Premier Doug Ford trading barbs over what to call a lake straddling Canada and the U.S. Ford on ABC this week.
9: It was like something out of Saturday Night Live when he signed documents saying change to Lake America. No one's going to call it Lake of America. It's been Lake Ontario for hundreds of years.
8: Trump doubling down, reposting a meme showing Canada geese with his hair firing rifles as they protect Lake America.
9: Canadians love the American people. We differentiate between the great American people and the president.
8: The kerfuffle began over tariffs, with Trump slapping a 50% tax on $20 billion worth of Canadian imports. Canada firing back with the same tax on American goods. Friday, Trump signing an order renaming Lake Ontario Lake America. Saturday, Ford erecting a giant billboard reading Lake Ontario Now and Always. I'm Julie Walker.
0: Treasury Secretary Scott Bessent opened the G20 finance minister meetings in Asheville, North Carolina today, aiming to focus on global economic growth even as the United States escalates pressure on Iran and trade tensions with Canada intensify. In an interview with the Associated Press, Bessent said he plans to sanction another bank as part of the economic strategy against Iran, warning the administration is prepared to exact what he called financial violence. Asked how long it might take for Iran's economy to collapse, he said, quote, "I think it could be within weeks or months, and the economy doesn't have to collapse. We just have to have the regime come to their senses." Some analysts warn that given the United States' current behavior, it may be difficult to rally the usual U.S. allies at the G20 this year. Russia's finance minister, Anton Sulyanov, attended alongside representatives of the Russian Central Bank at the invitation of Donald Trump. It was the first time a Russian representative has attended the G20 conference. At the same time, Russian President Vladimir Putin attended a separate summit hosted by China, Russia, and India aimed at countering the United States. Rika Ann Garcia reports.
10: The leaders of China, Russia, and India have gathered with other heads of state for the Shanghai Cooperation Organization Summit in Kyrgyzstan, where President Sadur Japarov welcomed them to a meeting billed as a counterweight to U.S. global influence. I would like to emphasize our unwavering support for China on key issues related to the fundamental principle of One China. We support your far-reaching global initiatives to advance security, governance, and civilization aimed at creating a more just, sustainable, and secure world order. Russian state media reported that Russian President Vladimir Putin and Chinese President Xi Jinping met on the sidelines of the summit. Putin will also hold talks with Iranian President Masoud Pezeshkian. Russia, now more than 4 years into its full-scale invasion of Ukraine, and Iran, 6 months into a war with U.S. and Israel, see the summit as a way to bolster relations with non-Western partners. I'm Rika Ann Garcia.
0: President Trump made an announcement today at a White House event that his administration has made drug pricing agreements with international companies as part of the administration's health care affordability plan ahead of the midterm elections. Max Pringle reports.
11: President Trump said he signed deals with 9 companies, including Astellas, Teva, B1 Medicines, and Sun Pharmaceuticals, among others.
12: Under the Trump administration, for the first time ever, drug prices are coming down, and they are coming down very dramatically. This will be significantly, nobody has ever seen anything like the significance and the amount. Lower the cost of health care overall by substantial amounts.
11: Trump said the companies have offered drugs to state Medicaid programs at most favored nation prices. Trump made the remarks seated at his desk in the Oval Office, flanked by several company executives and White House officials like Health and Human Services Secretary Robert F. Kennedy Jr. and Medicare and Medicaid Services Administrator Dr. Mehmet Oz. Secretary Kennedy praised the agreements.
13: We're lowering prices dramatically so that Americans will be paying, instead of the highest prices in the world, the lowest prices of any developed nation in the world. And this could not have happened under any other president except for this one.
11: The deals will build on earlier agreements the administration struck with other companies like Pfizer, Eli Lilly, and Amgen starting last year. The drug makers offered lower prices comparable to what's paid in other developed nations, which it referred to as most favored nation pricing. In return for tariff relief, they agreed to sell some drugs for federal health programs at lower prices and directly to patients through an administration website known as TrumpRx. Critics say the Trump plan is long on promises and short on details. Democratic Oregon Senator Ron Wyden expressed his doubts at a Senate Finance Committee meeting in April, with HHS Secretary Robert F. Kennedy testifying.
14: Donald Trump spent the last year hosting executives from the big pharma companies in the Oval Office. He boasted of so-called deals to bring down the price of medicine. The details, the important facts about these deals are totally secret. My staff spoke with each company involved in these deals. The only thing that's clear is the list of goodies that the companies got in exchange.
11: It's not clear yet how much the deals will save the government or patients. Medicaid already gets steep discounts from drug makers under existing law, and most people covered by the program pay little out of pocket for prescriptions. For KPFA News, I'm Max Pringle.
0: The Centers for Disease Control and Prevention is excluding 2 measles-associated deaths reported by Pennsylvania from its national tracking data, a decision made by new CDC Director Erica Schwartz, according to 3 current and former officials who spoke on condition of anonymity. The move breaks from CDC's usual practice of relying on state health departments to determine the reports such as deaths. The agency's website now carries an asterisk stating, quote, at this time, available information does not establish whether measles caused or contributed to the deaths or whether the individuals died from other causes while infected with measles. The deaths have become the center of a political fight between Pennsylvania Governor Josh Shapiro and Health Secretary Robert F. Kennedy Jr., who has suggested the deaths may have been, quote, altogether fabricated. A Lancaster County coroner said a pathologist attributed one death, a newborn's, primarily to a spleen laceration, though the baby tested positive for measles. Former CDC Chief Medical Officer Deb Hori, who resigned last year over what she called politicization of the agency, called the delay, quote, a deviation, noting the CDC didn't second-guess deaths during last year's Texas measles outbreak. A new report finds that as families are being urged to check their kitchens as food recalls continue nationwide, consumers are tuning out most food safety warnings. Danielle Smith reports.
15: Recent alerts involve shortbread cookies, fruit bars, peanut butter, and deli meat, but some consumers may not be aware there was ever an issue. The U.S. has seen 130 FDA and 32 USDA issued product alert this year, according to the report Food for Thought 2026. Teresa Murray with the Public Interest Research Group says repeated warnings can lead to recall fatigue, causing people to tune out food safety alerts.
16: So there can be this feeling that there's just nothing safe out there, and that's not a good place to be. You know, we all have to eat, right? You can't constantly think that there's some kind of bacteria boogeyman living in your refrigerator or in your pantry.
15: Food contamination alerts still grab headlines, especially if they're attached to a well-known or recognizable brand, or if the warnings result in mass illnesses, she explains. A leading example is the Cyclosporina outbreak this summer. Murray adds that some consumers may take recalls more seriously if they affect products that they frequently buy. According to the Fresh Recall website, over 100 products are on the recall list in Pennsylvania. Some experts and lawmakers argue that federal funding cuts have impacted food safety programs and put Americans at further risk of foodborne illness. Food safety accountability could be channeled in several directions, and examining the food supply chain is one place to start, Murray argues.
16: Are some of these companies taking the steps that they should be taking to make sure that the products that they're selling to others downstream are safe? Clearly, not enough is being done, because otherwise we wouldn't have all this stuff.
15: Health officials' latest warning involves fresh dips, salsa, and guacamole with jalapeno peppers as an ingredient over concerns of salmonella or listeria contamination. A consumer advisory warns not to eat, sell, or serve the products. For Keystone State News Connection, I'm Danielle Smith.
0: Legal experts say the release of an Immigration and Customs Enforcement officer from a Texas jail last Friday, despite Minnesota's request for his return, could set a dangerous precedent, increasing friction between states and helping criminal defendants avoid justice. Christian Castro was released from a detention center in Brownsville after Texas Governor Greg Abbott declined to immediately sign his extradition warrant. A federal judge also declined to block Castro's release or order Abbott to sign the warrant. Minnesota officials say they believe Castro could flee to Mexico to avoid prosecution on charges he shot a man and lied about it during an immigration crackdown in Minneapolis in January. Extradition from Mexico would require action by the Trump administration, which opened an investigation into Castro's actions, but also has argued ICE agents have absolute immunity for their actions on duty. The standoff between the two states is highly unusual. Under federal law, states have little discretion to reject extradition requests from fellow states. Thousands of fugitives are sent to other states each year as a matter of routine. But Abbott, a Republican, said last week he would not respond to Minnesota's extradition request, citing the ongoing, though unrelated, investigation into fraud in government and social service programs in the state, which President Donald Trump used to justify his immigration crackdown there. I'm Scott Baba. You're listening to the Pacifica Evening News. It's a one-hour broadcast that plays each weeknight. We'll be back with more after this.
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0: A federal judge pushed back last week on the Kennedy Center's push to add President Donald Trump's name back to the building's facade by early September, questioning the urgency during a nearly two-hour hearing. Jennifer King reports.
19: At an emergency hearing on renovations at the Kennedy Center, Judge Christopher Cooper was quick to interrupt administration attorney Bradley Mayers to ask why they were rushing to inscribe President Trump's name on the facade as soon as September 8th. Cooper previously ruled that adding Trump's name was illegal. Mayers says the timeline was in accordance with a vote by the board. Ex officio board member Representative Joyce Beatty is fighting the move.
20: We are dealing with all the unlawful actions about the Kennedy Center.
19: Beatty's attorney Nathaniel Zielinski took issue with the argument that donations will dry up and the building have to be demolished if Trump's name is not included with credit for the restoration.
21: It was the equivalent of saying, my, what a nice Kennedy Center you have there. Shame if something were to happen to it.
19: Commerce Secretary Howard Lutnick, whose wife Allison was appointed to the board by Trump, also spoke to reporters.
22: Keep the reach open and close the main building and let Donald Trump restore it.
19: Jennifer King, Washington.
0: The Supreme Court cleared the way today for President Trump to continue building his nearly 90,000-square-foot ballroom at the White House, rejecting a challenge from a preservation group seeking to halt the project indefinitely. In a 5-4 ruling, the conservative majority found the National Trust for Historic Preservation likely lacked legal standing to bring the challenge, although they did not rule on whether the project itself is lawful. Chief Justice John Roberts joined the court's three liberal justices in dissent, arguing that the construction was likely unlawful, writing, quote, "The White House is not just any building. In failing to appreciate as much, the court misconceives the plaintiff's injury, allowing the executive's likely infringements of the legislature's power of the purse and authority to regulate federal property in the District of Columbia to continue." Trump has described the ballroom as a cornerstone of his presidential legacy and has said it's necessary for national security purposes, citing security features meant to protect the White House from attack. The ruling gives the administration room to keep building while litigation over the project continues. A new National Park Service report released last week backs President Donald Trump's proposed triumphal arch for the national capital, despite what it concedes would be adverse effects to the sight line between a host of iconic landmarks in Washington, many of which have been carefully planned over decades to reflect significant moments in the nation's history and to evoke symbolism through sight lines that connect them to other sites. Ed Donahue has more.
23: A new report from the National Park Service backs President Trump's proposed arch. The plan is to build the arch in Arlington, Virginia, near Arlington National Cemetery and across the Potomac River from the Lincoln Memorial.
24: It was meant to be built.
23: The Park Service report says the 250-foot-tall arch is likely to disrupt the historical significance of dozens of sites near its planned location, disturbing sight lines. But it also says the same characteristics that make the location sensitive from a preservation perspective are also the characteristics that make it the historically appropriate location. President Trump says there are 59 of these arches around the world.
24: And we're the only important and major city that doesn't have one.
23: Democrats say the president should focus on the economy and the Iran war instead of projects like the arch. Ed Donahue, Washington.
0: 63 years ago, Dr. King stood at the Lincoln Memorial and shared a dream with the nation. This weekend, thousands returned to that same spot, to the same reflecting pool, now drained for construction, to defend a right they say is under attack all over again, the right to vote.
1: No justice! No justice! No justice! All right.
0: Civil rights leader, the Reverend Al Sharpton, spoke to the crowd at the Lincoln Memorial Reflecting Pool, where the later Dr. Martin Luther King, Dr. Martin Luther King Jr. delivered his I Have a Dream speech 63 years ago.
1: Three things we march for today. Voting rights, which has been stripped. Affordable health care, which has expired. And we fight for diversity, equity, and inclusion, where we must be considered at the workplace and at the executive hall and in government agencies.
0: For many, the main focus of the 2026 March on Washington was the right to vote. Here's recently elected Washington, D.C. council member Robert White and Mark Maria, president of the CEO of the National Urban League.
2: We have to defend a Voting Rights Act that the Supreme Court has weakened. We have to protect the fundamental right of voters to choose their representatives in Congress instead of politicians choosing their voters.
1: We are here to defend the vote, and let us affirm that we will fight, and we will fight, and we will fight until hell freezes over, and then we'll fight on the ice.
0: Other speakers spoke directly to the conservative majority Supreme Court. Congressional Black Caucus Chair Yvette Clark ticked off a list of recent high court decisions she said rolls back black voting rights.
3: It has been 4 months since the Supreme Court gutted the Voting Rights Act of 1965, opening the door to a coordinated attack on the black political power and fair representation across the South. Since the Calais decision came down, Republicans across the country have wasted no time in their zealous pursuit for unbridled power. They've moved with lightning speed to enact new congressional maps in their mid-decade redistricting scheme to seize our power.
0: That includes last week's Supreme Court decision on mail-in voting.
3: The Supreme Court dealt us another blow, clearing the pathway for Donald Trump to restrict voting by mail ahead of the November elections. So let's be clear. This is an outright power grab. It is about silencing black voices, dismantling majority black districts, and rigging the map in their favor as elections are already underway.
0: Virginia Governor Abigail Spanberger said protecting voting rights is fundamental to democracy.
4: The right to vote is about more than a ballot. It's about whether we believe that every person should have a voice in our democracy, and I do.
0: Independent Vermont Senator Bernie Sanders was among the speakers who were arrested marching for civil rights 63 years ago. He paid tribute to the sacrifice and dedication of activists, noting it led to change as people look to the future and what's next.
5: We must never forget the extraordinary courage of the people who marched, who organized, who went to jail, who faced dogs and fire hoses, who risked their lives and in far too many cases gave their lives to secure a more just and equitable America. Because of that movement, segregation was dismantled. The Civil Rights Act was passed. The Voting Rights Act was passed. The Fair Housing Act was passed.
0: A federal appeals court has ruled a South Carolina law restricting mail-in voting for people under 65 is unconstitutional. The United States Court of Appeals for the Fourth Circuit ruled the law violates the 26th Amendment, which lowered the voting age to 18. Circuit Judge Roger L. Gregory, writing for the three-judge panel, said, quote, voting is harder for voters under age 65 than those age 65 and older, which constitutes an abridgment of the right to vote on the basis of age and contravenes the 26th Amendment. Under the law, South Carolina residents 65 and older can vote absentee for any reason, while younger voters must meet specific conditions, like being out of the country or attending to a sick relative. Five voters under 65 sued in 2023. The court sent the case back to the trial judge to determine a fix, either extending mail voting access to younger residents or tightening it for older ones, with timing left open ahead of the November midterms. Meanwhile, a proposal to cut dozens of polling locations in Tarrant County, Texas, is drawing pushback from Democrats ahead of a closely watched U.S. Senate race, with a vote set for tomorrow. The plan would leave Tarrant County home to Fort Worth and more than 2 million people, with 92 fewer polling locations than during the 2022 midterms, though officials say more than 200 sites would remain open. The vote comes after an earlier rejected proposal that sought to cut nearly half of all voting sites in the county. Democratic State Representative James Tallarico, who's running for Senate against Republican Attorney General Ken Paxton, said that even though the number of cut polling places was reduced, there were still too many being threatened.
6: That's nearly a third of the polling locations in Tarrant County. And that means on Election Day, there will be longer commutes, longer lines, and lower voter turnout, especially in our black and brown communities.
0: Tarrant County Judge Tim O'Hare, a Republican, said the plan eliminates redundant sites, saying, quote, all of this is accomplished without the wasteful practice of placing polling sites directly across the street from one another. But Tarrant County Commissioner Alyssa Simmons argued county leaders should be figuring out how to make voting easier for a county as big as Tarrant County. It's the third most populous county in Texas.
7: The minimum is never my standard, and it should not be a standard of a county this size.
0: Tallarico urged the county to reject the plan.
6: Nothing terrifies them more than people who show up to vote and people who show up to hold elected officials accountable.
0: The NAACP and the ACLU joined other voting rights groups in a letter warning the closures would disproportionately affect minority voters. Carol Rayburn, who worked the March primaries as an election judge in Tarrant County, called the proposal a form of voter suppression, saying, quote, because what happens when people don't have a convenient place to go vote that's not too far away from where they are, where they live? They just don't go vote because they've made it so difficult. Republican campaign committees backed by the Trump administration are asking the Supreme Court to let them purchase political television ads at discounted rates ahead of the midterms, the latest emergency appeal to reach the high court in a case that could shape this year's elections. At issue is a federal law requiring broadcasters to give candidates discounted ad rates. Earlier this year, the Federal Communications Commission ruled that political parties also qualify, a decision widely seen as benefiting Republicans, who tend to raise more money through party committees than individual candidates. Republican committees said they'd, quote, budgeted tens of millions of dollars in ad buys under these rules, but stations are now rescinding them after an appeals court ruling. A divided panel of the Fourth Circuit ruled last week that the discount applies only to candidates, not parties. Circuit Judge Robert King wrote, quote, the term candidate means candidate. In dissent, Judge J. Harvey Wilkinson III called it a, quote, assault on party-candidate collaboration. Four Democrats sued over the FCC's decision. The Trump administration is backing Republicans in the case. Colleges around the country are seeking approval for a new federal grant program, Workforce Pell, to aid students enrolled for short-term job training. For decades, Pell grants have helped low- and moderate-income students attend college, but eligible programs had to be at least 15 weeks and a minimum of 600 hours. The expansion makes some shorter-term programs eligible, too. The federal government began accepting applications in July and has approved the first programs, including an emergency medical technician program in Iowa and a medical assistance program in Indiana. Meanwhile, the Trump administration is capping the length of time international students can legally remain in the United States, and declines in their enrollment could spell disaster for colleges and universities. Catherine Carley reports.
8: Starting September 15th, students with F1 and J1 visas will face a strict 4-year limit and a reduced grace period of 30 days to leave the country. Abigail Boggs, assistant professor of sociology and education studies at Wesleyan University, says while they can apply for an extension, the uncertainty is already keeping students away.
9: Every time there's a chance of being rejected again. That's a scary prospect for someone investing a lifetime and a lot of money in their education.
8: A projected 111,000 fewer international students are expected in the U.S. this fall, a more than 9% drop in enrollment compared to the previous year. Boggs says many of these students teach undergraduate courses and most pay full tuition, helping in-state students to pay less. Boggs says academic work doesn't follow a strict timeline. Research changes and funding is often delayed. She notes students also change along with their majors.
9: So when some students, a select group of students, are prohibited from even taking on that kind of exploration, it actually changes the academic and kind of educational space for all students. And I think that's a real danger of what's happening.
8: Federal officials acknowledge the change may be disruptive and will add close to 400,000 new visa reviews each year to an already backlogged system. Boggs says the move is part of the administration's broader effort to both control universities and curb immigration to the U.S. A coalition of higher education-related organizations have sued the Department of Homeland Security to prevent the rule from being implemented next month. They argue the government failed to identify any systemic problem with the existing student visa system or justify a regulatory overhaul that could cost the nation tens of billions of dollars each year. Support for this reporting was provided by Lumina Foundation.
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0: State and federal officials ramped up efforts today to locate around 15 people who are missing after a major flash flood swept through in the Grand Canyon. Rescue crews looking for the missing people.

0: Louisiana. In the Pacific Ocean, Tropical Storm Lowell was expected to rapidly intensify into a hurricane tonight and reach the vicinity of the Hawaiian Islands later this week. Elsewhere in the Pacific, forecasters say a tropical storm is forming off the coast of Baja California and could develop into a hurricane by next week. Meteorologists are keeping a close eye on the tropical disturbance developing in the Pacific. Weather prediction models show the eye of the storm has a strong chance of forming off the coast of Baja California by Thursday. The National Hurricane Center predicts an 80% chance of a tropical depression with wind speeds below 38 miles per hour forming in the area within the next 48 hours and a 90% chance in the next 7 days. The Plaskett Fire nearly doubled in size over the weekend as it grew to nearly 15,500 acres. It triggered a new wave of evacuation orders along the coast on Sunday afternoon in both Monterey and San Luis Obispo counties. The wildfire was active throughout the night as flames backed toward structures and homes near Sand Dollar and Plaskett Creek. On the wildfire's eastern side, flames crossed South Coast Road and broke the control lines several times into Fort Hunter Liggett. Fire officials have deployed helicopters and air tankers to suppress the flames with targeted water drops, but the remote area's steep terrain and scarce roads have hindered ground crews' abilities to access the fire. Meanwhile, the timber fire to the north continues to burn through more than 24,000 acres. It's about 21% contained, according to CAL FIRE. The Ninth Circuit Court of Appeals ruled earlier this month that the Trump administration can enforce a subpoena demanding confidential health records for transgender youth, reversing a lower court decision. The Justice Department issued more than 20 subpoenas last year to hospitals nationwide seeking records on gender-affirming care, claiming it's investigating off-label prescriptions. Every court to review the subpoena has blocked them until now. Circuit Judge Carlos B., appointed by President George W. Bush, wrote the 2-1 majority opinion, arguing President Trump can direct the Justice Department to act in line with his policy goals, and that it's not the court's role to judge those policies improper. That's for voters to decide. B. also cited a disputed Finnish study on gender-affirming care that wasn't raised by either side in the case. Circuit Judge Richard Pies, appointed by President Bill Clinton, dissented sharply, writing, quote, "The law does not permit the DOJ to initiate sham investigations, even if the president says to do so." This month marked the 60th anniversary of the Compton Cafeteria Riot, the first recorded militant protest against transphobia in the United States. 3 years before the Stonewall Riots in New York that cemented the transgender rights movement. The Compton Cafeteria Riot went down right here in the Bay Area in San Francisco. The exact date unknown, but the uprising by trans women against police repression happened in San Francisco in August of 1966. Two of the trans women who lived through it are retelling the story in an immersive theater experience called the Compton Cafeteria Riot. KPFA's Christina Onnestad reports.
1: The Compton Cafeteria was a late-night diner in the heart of the Tenderloin. Its patrons were a mix of trans men and women, queers, locals, and even the police. The namesake immersive theater experience takes you back to that time, 1966, when gender bending was illegal.
2: My father's a pastor, so it's basically, what would Jesus want? What would God want? I'm usually told what I can't do, not what I can do. But this is so exciting. It's a little scary too.
1: And it's a reenactment of what took place the night trans women had enough of police persecution.
3: You know, impersonating the female is against the law.
1: The 1960s diner offers breakfast made fresh on site with waiters and waitresses serving the food. Everyone in character. The cast, largely queers, sprinkled with oppressive police.
3: Been a good mood, though, so far tonight. I don't want to be grabbing your balls before I eat.
1: and the diner owner, caught in the middle, trying to keep the peace.
4: The bar's closed. Everyone comes in here. They're all ready.

0: We've been shut down at midnight for months. Do you know how much that cost me? At midnight. You have any idea how much that cost me?
1: Gus, this law protects you too.
0: Oh, come on.
1: They will not shut you down because of how people dress in the diner.
2: There's the LGBTQ activist, the Vanguard.
1: The whole system's a pit, and we're going after it.
3: The cops are right. This shit's going to come back at us. We need to stand up and be counted together. Be at the protest tomorrow night to make your voices heard, right, everybody?
0: Hey. You don't do it in here. You take it outside. This is no union hall. Take it outside.
4: We won't take it. We won't take it. We won't take it!
2: Al Miota plays Adrian, one of the Vanguard members.
5: So the Vanguard started as a group of gay men organizing for community organizing for legal protections, as well as just, you know, medical attention and being human services for the queer people of the Tenderloin. And it really struck a chord with mostly trans women, drag queens, sex workers, and those are the people that they helped out majorly, and those are the people that started the riot.
2: Trans performers like Nikki Starr.
6: I protest every day. Every day I put my sorry black ass out on that street and I say, "F you. This is who I am. And I live by my own rules because yours ain't working for me, bitch."
2: Played by Coco Butter.
7: We're telling stories that happened like 60 years ago, and we're going through the same things now. So it's kind of surreal to, like, when you step out of the theater, we're facing the same things as we're doing, presenting inside the theater. But I still enjoy being able to tell the story so much.
8: Why? What's the importance of telling the story?
7: Our histories are being erased wherever we turn, especially with this administration. So keeping these stories alive are very important.
2: Many of them forced into sex work by proxy because no one would hire them. Colette Legrand is a writer of the play. She was there the night of the Compton cafeteria riot and is now 75 years old.
9: I ran away from home when I was 15 and I came here. And a lot of the transgender girls were the ones that helped me, you know, figure out what I was doing and where I was supposed to be, you know. And I went home and finished school and then went to college and all that stuff. But when I came back, I knew who I was at that point and what was going on, you know, what I needed to do. And I walked the streets for 2 or 3 years. And I'm not ashamed to say I did. You know, then things worked out and I worked for the phone company for 24 years. And
2: Mary Weiss plays Colette.
10: I love that I'm playing a real person who I know. And so many characters are based on people that I either know or have heard stories about throughout the years. So I feel like I'm carrying on their legacy.
11: What are you hoping people will get out of this experience and in this time?
10: I think a sense of urgency and this sense that we need to come together and fight back. Because unfortunately this play has been really relevant and it's getting more relevant as the days go on. Week by week it gets more real and more relevant.
2: They're among a cast of characters, all within feet of you, with personal dramas, political repression, coffee, and food at Compton's cafeteria, culminating with a riot as the crescendo.
12: We felt our power that night, our collective rage, and in that moment, we became a bomb ready to explode, and we did. It was wild.
2: Donna, who was a passing woman, was the narrator.
12: We raged. And then it seemed like 100 screaming queens came out of nowhere with all of their collective rage on court. It was scary. We busted everything in sight. We f***ing burned a cop car. Some queen threw an enemy in the tank and it just blew. I thought we were all going to get shot, but the cops stood down. They felt our rage. We weren't going to stop. It would have been a bloodbath. That was Compton's cafeteria riot, 1966, 3 years before Stonewall.
2: Mark Nasser is the co-writer and co-producer of Compton's cafeteria riot.
13: Each person is different from the other. They're transgender, that's what they have in common. But other than that, just like all humans, they have colors and complexity, and it's. I want people. I'd like to get people that are right wing in here to go. Now, what are you going to do? You're going to walk out and say that's not a person, that's not a human being, that you can't relate to, and you can see what they're up against. So, yeah, that's the purpose of it. To say these are human beings, and I think that's the purpose of any good play, right? It's trying to explore that.
2: The Immersive Theater has celebrated more than a year since its inception. The Riot celebrates its 60th anniversary this month, the exact date unknown. Shows are Fridays and Saturdays. 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I'm Christina Onnestad, reporting for Pacifica Radio, KPFA.
14: That's it for the news tonight. I'm Scott Baba. Good evening.

0: Nia Imani Kujajakalia.
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0: to be African.
1: Ivan Van Sertima was born in Guyana, South America, on July 26, 1935. He was educated at the School of Oriental and African Studies, London University, and the Rutgers Graduate School, and holds degrees in African Studies and Anthropology. From 1957 to 1959, he served as a press and broadcasting officer in the Guyana Information Services. During the decade of the 1960s, he broadcast weekly from Britain to Africa and the Caribbean. He is a literary critic, a linguist, a poet, and an anthropologist, and has made a name in all four fields. As a literary critic, he is the author of Caribbean Writers, a collection of critical essays on the Caribbean novel. He is also the author of several major literary reviews published in Denmark, India, Britain, and the United States. He was honored for his work in this field by being asked by the Nobel Committee of the Swedish Academy to nominate candidates for the Nobel Prize in Literature from 1976 to 1980. He has also been honored as an historian of world repute by being asked to join UNESCO's International Commission for Rewriting the Scientific and Cultural History of Mankind. As a linguist, he has published essays on the dialect of the Sea Islands off the Georgia coast. He is also the compiler of the Swahili Dictionary of Legal Terms, based on his fieldwork in Tanzania, East Africa, in 1967. He is the author of They Came Before Columbus, The African Presence in Ancient America, which was published by Random House in 1977 and is currently in its 29th printing. It was published in French in 1981 and in the same year was awarded the Clarence L. Hope Prize, a prize awarded every 2 years for a work of excellence in literature and the humanities relating to the cultural heritage of Africa and the African diaspora. He has also authored Early America Revisited, a book that has enriched the study of a wide range of subjects, from archaeology to anthropology, and has resulted in profound changes in the reordering of historical priorities and pedagogy. Professor of African Studies at Rutgers University, Dr. Van Sertima was also visiting professor at Princeton University. He is the editor of the Journal of African Civilizations, which he founded in 1979, and has published several major anthologies which have influenced the development of multicultural curriculum in the United States. These anthologies include Blacks in Science, Ancient and Modern, Black Women in Antiquity, Egypt Revisited, Egypt Child of Africa, Nile Valley Civilizations, African Presence in the Art of the Americas, African Presence in Early Asia, co-edited with Renoko Rashidi, African Presence in Early Europe, African Presence in Early America, Great African Thinkers, Great Black Leaders, Ancient and Modern, and Golden Age of the Moor. Dr. Van Sertima has lectured at more than 100 universities in the United States and has lectured in Canada, the Caribbean, South America, and Europe. He defended his highly controversial thesis on the African presence in pre-Columbian America before the Smithsonian, which published his address in 1994. He also stunningly appeared before Congress on July 7, 1987, to single-handedly challenge the Columbus myth. This landmark presentation before Congress was illuminating and brilliantly presented in the name of all peoples of color across the world. Dr. Van Sertima is survived by his wife, Jacqueline L. Van Patten Sertima, and his four adult children. Dr. Ivan Van Sertima made his transition on May 25th, 2009.

Thanks for tuning in. You are listening to a special edition of Africa Today and Transitions on Traditions, honoring the life and legacy of Dr. Ivan Van Sertima. Your hosts for this evening are Greg Bridges and Walter Turner. Dr. Van Sertima, as we have mentioned, was born in Guyana, South America. This evening, you're going to be listening to his speeches and interviews with a variety of people, talking about his life and talking about his work.

0: is unusual that I have had an opportunity to live on four continents. As I've said before, the only continent I haven't lived on is Asia. And that was necessary because many of the plantations in Guyana, South America, where I was born, are Asian plantations. 52% of the people are East Indian. But my major experience, formative experience, I must say, was in my childhood in a jungle village called Bartika. I call it the jungle village because it's on the edge of the jungle. And it's through there, it is a sort of gateway to the South American interior. It was through there that people came to go out into the bush to search for gold and diamonds. And I spent the greater part of 14 years there, living on an enormous river that was about 300 miles long, about 7 miles across at the mouth. I think that had a lasting effect on my imagination. And even though I was very well colonized, my imagination, my education in early times was colonized by the British, I think that very special experience of that strange landscape, that jungle landscape, was to set inside of my system some sort of resistance to things that were coming from outside, the sort of very smug industrial world and the smug colonial face, the face of the imperialist. This was something that was eventually lead to violent upheaval inside of me. I think that I was not alone in this. It wasn't just an individual upheaval. The British Empire was in the throes of death at the time. And one grew up with this feeling in one's early childhood that the world was fixed, that there was no way that one could throw off the yoke of the European. And that as one grew older, one began to realize there were so many vulnerabilities, there were so many essential weaknesses that became more and more glaring. And you saw almost as if an iron coat began to break off. You began to shift something that had oppressed you, that had locked you in. I think one's whole life is the experience of that extraordinary breaking away from a caste, breaking away from a cell, entering a new kinds of freedoms in the imagination. I think that that is the most important thing, so that it is not just merely an individual experience of an alien landscape, some sort of strange jungle within oneself, but is the experience too of the colonial world breaking up. I think that has been the major experience, because that has led to the revolutionary impulses and revolutionary thrust of the imagination against fixed and closed assumptions about things, fixed and closed ways of seeing and feeling and thinking about the world, about history, and particularly about the African and the Native American peoples.
1: You left Guyana when you were 14?
0: No. I left the jungle when I was 14. I left Guyana when I was 24.
1: And you went to the London...
0: Yes, off I went to England, not immediately to London University, because I had to work in England for 5 years before I could get a scholarship to the university. I had hoped when... I had got very interested in Africa through its literature, not its anthropology. The anthropology of Africa, 90 to 95% of it is extremely depressing, because it deals almost exclusively with primitives on the edge and periphery of African civilization. What drew me into study of Africa was its literature, the work of Amos Chuchola, Chinyo Achebe, the great West African and great East African writers like Ngugi, etc. These are the people who drew me into Africa. And I had hoped in the university that I would learn more about that sophisticated center or nucleus of African civilizations. Not so at all. I learned almost nothing about African civilizations in the university. I learned about localized cultures, little cocoon cultures with their rituals and their dialects and their and all sorts of things, their kinship charts, who is one's mother's brother's sister's son, irrelevant things, things that may have had some significance for the study and development of anthropology in the early years, but which became an insult, very humiliating, all of one's searchings for what lay at the core of Africa, the quintessential Africa, and all of these things were thwarted in the university. The London School of Oriental and African Studies is touted as the best school in the world for African studies. If one's conception of the African is of a primitive or a low-level, non-technological creature on the edge of the world, then that is the best school to study.
1: What took you, out of that mode?
0: In a strange way, that did not happen suddenly. One of the things that saved me, there were two events. One that I had tried to suppress totally. My father was a rebel. He and his party, the National Movement, which was then known as the PPP, had won seats in the parliament. This was the first democratic election or near democratic election in the colonial world of Guyana. And we won these seats. And then, to our astonishment, just about 4 months after that, the British threw away our constitution, put most of my friends, most of our leaders into prison, took away the ministries from us, and they just put into power those people who had opposed us, who had hardly won any votes. And they did this for 4 years. That had a profound impression on me, but strangely enough, instead of making me more revolutionary, it made me very scared, because I began to realize that we were sitting in the mouth of a lion, and that if we made any trouble, we could easily be snapped, our heads could be snapped off. So that it had a strange countering effect. It made me very quiet. I pulled back. All my revolutionary fervor went back inside. I wrote a poem at that time, about 4 years afterwards, when I felt like if I was a sleeping volcano. And that poem, in fact, was translated into many languages, in German, in Russian, in French. That is the poem I became more famous famous by, called Volcano. And I remember some of the lines of that poem, because they spoke so much of the kind of slumbering fire inside of me. And that fire did not spark again until I got into Africa. The fury of being sent out to do some humiliating task, to gather word lists of legal terms in Swahili, because I was studying Bantu linguistics and anthropology in London. But it was the Bantu linguistics that really led me, not the anthropology. It was the language that led me into a discovery about Africa, which startled me, which started to break up things inside of me. Because when I was in Africa, in Tanzania, I began to realize that many of the things I had been taught and told were not true. In very minor things, you know, dealing with legal systems and the way the language was used, the way the people thought and felt, how they behaved, all of these things were in such contradiction. What I was learning in the field were contradicting what I had learned in books. That began a certain shift in me, but that did not have immediate effects. It had immediate effects in the sense that my brain exploded. I began to do things with a greater energy and power than before. I'll never forget that. My visit to Africa, in the part where I lived, I didn't go out searching for Africa as a problem. I did not go out in order to be blasted into a state of absolute hopelessness. Some people do that when they go to Africa. They want to find the worst part of Africa so that all their hopes could be blasted to death. Fortunately, that is not what happened to me. I began to be fed by incredible energies. Never before in my life did I feel like a lighted bulb, as if something had been turned on inside of me. I felt as if I had picked up some cord, some strange umbilical cord, and that I had put this electric cord, I had plugged it into the wall, and some ancient electricity coming from the past had begun to enter like a great current into my soul. I found an explosion of my brain, a real explosion occurred. I could work for 10 hours. I did the Swahili Dictionary of Legal Terms, which was thought impossible. I did that in a few months, and there were legal and linguistic teams that had been working for years who couldn't do it because of the different eye and vision that they had on Africa. And I think that was a turning point, because although returning to England and a tremendous opposition towards me. I was nearly expelled from the university because of my impetuousness, because I was considered to be so arrogant. I became very arrogant when I realized how stupid my teachers were. When I realized that my professors were, although they were world authorities, they were basically very limited people. I mean, I think that is what led me. This was to slowly lead me out of that kind of world. Research was not as objective as I thought it was. I always thought that people were scientifically objective when they were doing research. I found that prejudices had a profound impact on what you were doing. Like, I was in Tanzania, in Dar es Salaam, in the city of Dar es Salaam, and there were some of these people making up wordless legal terms, and they were actually making it up. They had been hired, or the Tanzanian government had hoped that they would explore, some people like ourselves would explore what, how language was being used. The Swahili was being used in the legal courts, because they were only using it in the lower courts. In the higher courts, they were using English, and they wanted to push English aside as the major language of the law. And here were these English people making up terms for the Swahili, rather than finding out what lay among the native, what was the resources of that native language. They were contemptuously dismissing the native. I discovered documents going back before the British times, and through those documents I could find a way to really find what was native to that world, what legal resources lay in that language. Now, those are the things that made me realize that in most of the books I had read about Africa, people were merely planting onto those works their own ideas, their own assumptions, their own prejudices, their own reflexes, so that we were not seeing the African world at all. That is when I began to realize, too, that people were always dealing with edges and periphery of the African world. They were always moving away from the quintessential, what lay at the center and core of African civilization. I think that realization was the most revolutionary realization in my life. The realization that people were always looking on the edge of things, rather at the center of things, particularly in African studies. Reality is a very complex thing. I mean, I could sit in this studio. This studio is particularly quiet because it is a studio. But actually, I can hear, because of my training in the jungle, I could hear the whisper of the electric light. I could hear the whisper of current in the electric light. I'm aware also of other kinds of songs, very subtle, thin songs coming into this room. Now, I need to concentrate on my voice. I need to concentrate on what you're saying. Therefore, reality becomes focus. Okay, reality is not merely opening yourself totally to everything that is happening, because you become confused. Reality, therefore, involves focus. If, therefore, you want to focus on the worst aspects of something, if you want to focus on what is irrelevant or peripheral, you could do so. When people are dealing with Africans, the contempt is so great that they always focus on the worst aspects. You don't see any pictures on television about African cities. Have you ever seen that?
1: No.
0: Have you seen any great pictures of African parliaments?
1: No. No.
0: Whenever you see pictures of Africa, it's always somebody starving, somebody with disease. Okay. So that you see that, you think that is reality because the camera is there, the camera doesn't lie, but that's not reality. That is a distorted focus. So the whole world begins to be created by that focus. Okay, that is why you get these extraordinary distortions. When people deal with Europe, they deal with the quintessential European. They don't deal with the barbaric edges of Europe. And I know, I've lived in Europe, both Eastern and Western Europe. I've lived in villages in Europe where as many as 30 Europeans share one bathroom. Nobody focuses in on that peripheral reality of Europe. They focus in on Greco-Roman civilization. They focus in on the cities. They focus in on the great music of Europe. They focus in on the genius of Europe. Okay, that is what one means by quintessential, the golden thread of European civilization. When you try to do that with Africans or Native Americans, people say you're being romantic. They think reality is going to the worst possible, the lowest common denominator. This is what one means by the quintessential thread of African civilization.

0: We are joined today on the phone by Professor Jan Carew. As part of the special KPFA Africa Day Transitions on Traditions program, honoring the life and legacy of Dr. Ivan van Sertima. Professor Carew is a novelist, poet, educator, playwright. He was born in the country of Guyana. He's taught throughout the world, been educated throughout the world. He's the author of Grenada, The Hour Will Strike Again, Fulcrums of Chain, Malcolm X in Africa, England, and the Caribbean. He's known some of the more prominent people, such as Paul Robeson, Langston Hughes, Kwame Nkrumah, Sheikhlin Diop, John Henry Clark. Professor Carew's friendship with Ivan van Sertima began many years ago in their country of Guyana, has been one of comradeship, love, and respect throughout the years. Professor Carew is a longtime friend of the van Sertimas and their family. Professor Carew, thanks for joining us. What type of person, those of us, you knew Dr. van Sertima, what type of person, those of us on the outside of that relationship, knowing by his books, by the Journal of African Civilization, particularly by the challenges that happened at some time during his early writings, they came before Columbus, he seems to, and he accomplished so much and cultivated so much. What type of person, what type of drive can you share with us about Dr. van Sertima?
1: Well, he had a remarkable research brain, and he was a good raconteur. So it was always a pleasure meeting with him, because he'd bring you up to date on all kinds of immigrant antidotes. So he was a very good companion to meet from time to time. And then he became my tenant when he told me he was looking for somewhere to live in London. So he came to my occupied basement apartment. And I remember I taught him how to cook.
0: Okay.
1: And in his usual scholastic fashion, he used to walk around behind me in the kitchen and take notes. He had a large notebook, and he would do this as a kind of a research project.
0: Okay.
1: So over a gap of several years, he had finished the London University stint, and I had started teaching at Princeton. I had a joint appointment at Princeton and Rutgers, and then it became exclusively one to Princeton. And on a visit to London, I met Ivan van Sertima and suggested to him that he might teach in the U.S. because the Black Power and anti-war and other political and social ferment had opened opportunities that he might take advantage of. So I introduced him to the dean at Livingston College that had just been formed as an appendage to Rutgers University. And he applied to the college with my recommendation. And he got a job there. Now, while he was at Livingston College, I had met at Princeton a remarkable professor of sociology named Mauro Berger. He was the head of the sociology department at Princeton, I think. And he told me one day while we were having lunch that he had come across some volumes that I might be interested in looking at. And there were these volumes were the works of Leo Wiener called Africa and the Discovery of America.
0: Okay.
1: And there were three volumes. And Wiener was a one-time Harvard professor and a linguist. And the book, these three volumes, were suggesting that there had been African contacts with the Amerindian cultures before Columbus. And at the time, Van Sertima was working on several projects at the same time, a biography of Chaka Zulu, the African leader who had fought against the British. And that was one project. And a senior editor at Random House, to whom I introduced him, suggested that he do a book on the subject, on Africans in the Americas before Columbus. And Van Sertima, those three volumes have a very long bibliography. And Van Sertima began by going through in great detail the different sources in the bibliography. And he first gave chapters of the work he was doing to another book editor, but they didn't get along very well. So he settled with the Random House editor, who understood that he had a remarkable mind. He was a gifted writer, in addition to being a gifted researcher. And he worked with that Random House editor until he finished. Mm-hmm. They came before Columbus. It is a remarkable work, and despite attacks and polemics and controversies about it. It is still selling as a work. It has gone into 29 editions since it came out. Well, during the Black Power movement, it became clear to Van Sertima and to me that the history of the Americas has got to be rewritten so that there could be a different focus to the Eurocentric folk focus that was current. And so we set out to internationalize these studies because the obsession with slavery and slavery in one place and only covered one fragment of the slave experience, because at the heart of this African diaspora there were Africans playing prominent roles in all of the cultural movements worldwide. And one only has to look at a map of the world to see the position of Africa. First, its immensity, its great diversity. So the project that we set out to devote our energies and as a life's work was that of beginning to rewrite the history of the Colombian era. And Van Sertima was in the vanguard of that movement. And his work and research was invaluable in giving a kind of intellectual momentum to this movement to rewrite the history of Africans in different areas of the world.

0: We're joined today by Dr. Charles Finch as part of our special Africa Day Transitions on Traditions programming on the life and legacy of Dr. Ivan Van Sertima, who made his transition on May 25th of 2009. Dr. Finch, formerly the Director of International Health at Morehouse School of Medicine, done a lot of work in Senegal, independent studies in African antiquities, comparative religion. He has written The African Background of Medical Science and Science and Symbol in Egyptian Medicine, The Star of Deep Beginnings. He's a friend and associate of Dr. Ivan Van Sertima and contributed on numerous occasions to the Journal of African Studies. I think he said he had 8 essays published between 1982 and 1988 in the Journal of African Civilization. Thank you for joining us, Dr. Finch.
1: Well, pleasure to be here.
0: You mentioned when we were doing our communication, in some senses, Dr. Van Sertima, you said Van Sertima discovered me.
1: Yeah, he did.
0: What was that about?
1: Since we're somewhat limited, let me try to do this as quickly as I can.
0: Take your time.
1: I was in San Francisco when I went to, this was 1981, I think, attending my brother's wedding, and I always went to black bookstores whenever I went to a new city, and this one was the famous one, Marcus Bookstore, and there was this gold-colored periodical that I'd never seen before, the Journal of African Civilization, edited by Ivan Van Sertima. I had already read his book, They Came Before Columbus. Long story short, bought the journal, I think I was about the second issue maybe, took it home, read it, sent a letter to Van Sertima with a the subscription check, and I must have put an MD behind my name when I sent the letter. But that was that, you know. I was going to get the subscription, and that was going to be that. Well, a week after I had sent that, the phone rang, and I picked up the phone, and on the other end of the phone, this is Ivan Van Sertima. You know, I think it was the greatest shock and pleasant shock and surprise of my life. I didn't know what to do with myself. He says, "Well, I saw your letter. I like what you had to say. And I'm wondering if you would write an article on the history of blacks in medicine." Well, again, this was just astonishing. I mean, mm-hmm. just literally a bolt out of the blue. Nothing. I mean, there was nothing to prepare me for it. Nothing that led up to it. So that was 1981. Again, the rest pretty much, as they say, is history. I did, in fact, write the article. I did the research in the medical history library of Duke University. I was living in Raleigh, North Carolina at the time. And that became the African Background of Medical Science, my first article. Led 6 months later, it was published in early 82, 6 months later, Renoko Rashidi and LeGrand Clegg invited me out to Compton for a conference where Van Sertima was, and that was my first speaking engagement on that subject. Well, I've lectured more than 800 times since then, written 8 articles for Van Sertima from 1982 to 1998, published 3 books. All of that, I think, is directly traceable to that phone call that Van Sertima made to me out of the blue, completely unexpected, in 1982. So, yes, I say he is the one who, as it were, discovered me.
0: Talk about this. Talk about Van Sertima, the person. I mean, when I read through some of his bios, he's listed at times as an oceanographer, historian, a journalist, botanist. Talk about him as a person.
1: Van Sertima, first of all, he was a very engaging man, number one. Very persuasive, somebody who could persuade you and convince you to do things that maybe or perhaps you hadn't even thought of doing. That's number two. He was an extraordinary speaker. For those of you who hadn't heard him, he was a very commanding and spellbinding speaker. But he also was a very skilled writer. A very skilled writer. And, you know, usually when I find people who speak well, who are great orators, aren't necessarily great writers, and vice versa. But he had outstanding skill in both of those domains. Also, I think he was a very original and creative scholar. In fact, if there's anything I regret about Van Sertima, is that he didn't pursue his scholarship more deeply and widely beyond They Came Before Columbus, which itself was a landmark in what I call African or African-American letters, then, now, and for a long time to come. But, you know, he concentrated on the publication of the Journal of African Civilizations, getting people published around subjects that had never even been considered before, where African history is concerned, and with writers who had never had a chance to publish before. And then, of course, he was lecturing all over the country, and indeed beyond, outside the country, so I know he had a lot on his plate, but I guess he was such a outstandingly gifted scholar, I wish that he had done more original scholarship, even beyond what he was able to accomplish with They Came Before Columbus.
0: There's something to be said, your reflections on this dream team, in some senses, that he assembled of Renoko Rashidi, of Rosalind Jefferies, of Dr. Ben, of Theophile Obenga, of Chancellor Williams, of all these. The number of books that he put out, the number of articles, it seems almost too much for one person.
1: Yes, well, I say that he made two lasting, enduring contributions that changed permanently, shall we say, the direction, the trajectory of African and African-American letters. The first one was They Came Before Columbus. Equal to that was the entire collection of anthologies published under the name the Journal of African Civilization, 20 different issues from 1979 to about 1999. And I published eight articles, or he published eight articles of mine between 1982 and 1998. Because, as you say, he brought to the fore, for the first time, people who had never written or published before. You mentioned Renoko Rashidi, Wayne Chandler, James Brunson, others who had never even been heard of. At least people had heard of people like Chancellor Williams, as you say, even Theophile Obenga, Sheikh Anta Diop. All of those also published in the Journal of African Civilizations, but those were already well-known, outstanding names with a sometimes international reputation. But then Van Sertima also was able to bring on board, as it were, and bring to light writers and scholars who had never published before and yet had an original voice and had an original contribution to make. But as I say, his way of bringing Sheikh Anta Diop more fully into the awareness and accessibility

0: Because he had his facts, he had command of the information, he knew what the heck he was talking about, and those who opposed him, the established Americanists, as they say, the pre-Columbian scholars, like Michael Cole and a guy named Ortiz and, oh gosh, there's one or two others, whose names escaped me, Barber was his name, and a few others. And it was kind of ambush scholarship. They, as a rule, attacked him from afar, but almost never, and with a couple of exceptions, went eye to eye with him, face to face with him, because he absolutely, whenever that happened, he just demolished the opposition. So I think he kind of relished that, you know, as Sheikh Anta Diop did, by the way, because the people, the phalanx of opposition against him basically, was operating under not only false premises, but fraudulent premises. The other thing you ought to have to understand, for a long time, we started, you know, Journal of African Civilization started publishing in 1979. For nearly 13, 14 years, there was no organized opposition against the Afrocentric scholars. That started in the early 90s. Why? Because there were Black students in college and universities who, by that time, had started reading the Journal of African Civilizations and other African-centered writers, and started challenging their professors there in class. The most famous example is Mary Lefkowitz at Wellesley, but others like her. And so now the established majority professoriate, as we can call it, could see that the so-called tiger was at the gate. Then that's when they marshaled their forces, such as they were, to attack the African-centered paradigm, as well as the scholars themselves. And I said to Van Serbe, I said, you know, this in some ways proves your legitimacy, because if you have a legitimate paradigm that completely challenges and refutes the established paradigm, then by definition, you have to provoke an attack or a counterattack. If you're not getting the counterattack, it means that really your work isn't all that serious. It isn't all that important. It's not making a difference. So the fact that you are being attacked, or we are being attacked, in some ways, you might even say, legitimizes what we're doing, at least to the point of showing that it has struck a nerve, it has made a difference, and it is creating shockwaves in the established scholarly community. So in that sense, I at least welcomed the attacks, because they didn't really have, there was nothing of substance. They couldn't refute what we were saying. They couldn't undermine it. They could only try to ridicule it or pretend like it was not important. But, as I say, the truth will out. Sheikh Anta Diop said, look, we have established our place. We just need to continue to do the work that we've been doing to shore up the foundations and shore up the fortress, as you might say.
1: A couple more questions. How do we do more, meaning that there are many who know about the Journal of African Civilizations and the Egypt and the great Black thinkers and where your articles appear, etc., but how do we as a community do more? I think Jan Carew talked about it, is this shift, in some senses, led by people like Dr. Van Sertima, from a Eurocentric focus to Africa focus, Asia focus. How do we do more so that our communities are part of this shift and change?
0: Yes, it's always a question that gets asked, and I'm not always sure that there's a clear-cut, pat answer to it. Let me just respond in this way. As I say, I have been writing and speaking on these various African-centered subjects with various topics since 1982 consistently and without let-up. What I have been able to see is that although it's not perhaps obvious to a lot of people, there has been a sea change. What is that sea change? Is there's a certain level of awareness, consciousness, and a grasp of information about ancient African history and its impact on world history present in the community now that wasn't there 20 years ago. Even people who have never read Van Sertima's journal, perhaps people who have never even read a book, there's a way in which the information has a way of percolating through the community through various channels that may not actually have anything to do with anything literary. So I'm seeing that is in place. Now, the only thing that I can suggest that needs to continue happening is what's been going on right along, is that those who are writing, doing the work, doing the research, continue to speak respond to interviews like this, and, of course, write. Slowly but surely, you find in different forums, both in high school, at the high school, sometimes in grammar school, and certainly in colleges and university, slowly but surely, there are inroads that are made by certain scholars that

0: shall we say, at least put the African-centered paradigm in play so that it can be examined from all sides and that its validity can be determined and verified and it can be, it can have a wider impact. And that, that impact is already, has happened because I've seen it over a period of 20 years. But more can, more needs to continue to be done. And certainly with younger scholars, as people like Asa Hilliard, Ivan Van Sertima, and others have passed from the scene.
1: In our last question, Dr. Finch, and you have a website, don't you?
0: Yes, I do.
1: And what is that? Is this www, go ahead.
0: CharlesSFinch.com. Very simple. CharlesSFinch.com. Charles S. Finch is one word. CharlesSFinch.com.
1: CharlesSFinch.com. And then the Nile Journal that you publish on there is great reading. The when you heard about the passing of Dr. Ivan Van Sertima, what was your response? And just put some words here about his meaning. To you, beyond the discovery notion, to you and to African peoples, when you first heard of this?
0: Well, it's like with Asa Hilliard, you know, there's like a void created. You know, all of a sudden there's an emptiness. It's a personal one because, as I say, he was a friend. But also he had an impact beyond just mere friendship as a leader, as a thinker in the African-centered world. So there's that sense that there's a void that has opened up. Now, you know, I always make this point about Sheikh Anta Diop, and you could also make it by Ivan Van Sertima. You know, when Albert Einstein died, there were 1,000 physicists ready to step in where he had been to continue the work that he had started. This is what was present there. We don't quite have that. So that when a Sheikh Anta Diop passes from the scene, or Asa Hilliard, or Ivan Van Sertima, or others like them, there aren't quite enough people to kind of step in and fill the void. So that's my feeling, is that we need to develop and uphold and promote and uphold those younger scholars who are trying to step forward and carry on the work. But until that, you always feel like, you know, there is this kind of emptiness that this, we think it can't be filled by anybody exactly like him, but still there is a way in which his work provides a foundation for others to keep building the edifice.
1: You know, a very last question, and you know, as I was reading and doing the background for this, I'm also discovering that his wife Jacqueline Van Patten is renowned photographer, but also the person who designs all the covers for the books.
0: Yeah, has been for some time, yes.
1: Okay.
0: She's an artist, photographer, and she's been designing those covers since about the mid to late 80s. Yeah, she sure has.
1: We learn something all the time. Dr. Charles Finch, thank you so much, and hopefully people will take a look at your website, www.charlessfinch.com, and I appreciate you taking time to talk about your friend, Ivan Van Sertima.
0: Well, thank you for having me.
1: Total pleasure.

0: Hello, I'm Susan Young, Chair of the Pacifica Foundation Board of Directors. One of the exciting things happening across Pacifica is our national news service. 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We get to hear from longshoremen in Oakland, a nurse in the Bronx, a farm worker in Ruidoso, a screenwriter in L.A., and a school teacher in Washington, D.C. We can hear their own lives reflected back with dignity and depth.
1: Base command, all systems go. We are go for launch.
2: 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Jazz bleeding into cumbia. Folk crashing into noise. The underground rising to the surface. No two nights are ever the same on KPFA. Throttle up. 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
4: Nia Imani Kujajakalia. Here's to the best words in the right place at the perfect time, to the human mind blown up and refined, to long conversations and the philosophical ramifications of a beautiful day. To the 12 steppers at the 13th step, may they never forget the first step. To the increase, to the decrease, to the do, to the do, to the did, to the did, to the do, to the did, to the done, done, to the lonely, to the brokenhearted, to the new blue haiku. Here's to all or nothing at all. Here's to the sick and the shut in. Here's to the was you been, to the is you in, to what's deep and deep, to what's down and down, to the lost and the blind and the almost found. To the crazy, the lazy, the bored, the ignored, the beginners, the sinners, the losers, the winners, to the smooth and the cool, and even to the fools. Here's to your ex-best friend. To the rule benders and the repeat offenders. To the lovers and the troublers, the engaging, the enraging, to the healers and the feelers and the fixers and the tricksters, to a star falling through a dream. To a dream when you know what it means. To the bottom, to the root, to the base, boom, to the drum. Here's to the was you been, to the is you in, to what's deep and deep, to what's down and down, to the lost and the blind and the almost found. Here's to somebody within the sound of your voice this morning. Here's to somebody who can't be within the sound of your voice tonight. To a low cholesterol pig sandwich smothered in swine without the pork. To a light buzz in your head and a soundtrack in your mind going on and on and on and on and on like a good time. Here's to promises that break by themselves. Here's to the breaks with great promise. To people who don't wait in the car when you tell them to wait in the car. Here's to what you forgot and who you forgot. Here's to the unforgettable. Here's to the was you been, to the is you in, to what's deep and deep, to what's down and down, to the lost and the blind and the almost found. Here's to the hip-hoppers, the don't-stoppers, heads nodding in the digital glow of their beloved studios. To the incredible, indelible impressions made by the gazes you gaze in the faces of strangers. To yourself you ask, could this be God straight up, or is it a mask? Here's to the tribe of the hyper-cyber, tripping at the virtual most outpost, at the edge, on the tip, believing that what they hear is the mothership drawing near. Here's to the was you been, to the is you in, to what's deep and deep, to what's down and down, to the lost and the blind and the almost found.

Greetings, and welcome to this week's edition of Transitions on Traditions, a soul sonic rhapsody of words, sound, and power. I'm Greg Bridges, your host for the next couple of hours, bringing you the music, the words, and all the messages within. And tonight, we'll be joined for a bit of conversation by multifaceted Christopher Broughton, who will be hosting the upcoming Rhythm and Wine Festival this Sunday out in Sacramento. More about that as the night moves along. 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

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We just heard from Michelle Ndegeocello, the multi-talented musician who just celebrated a birth anniversary just a couple of days ago. That was music from the date called Omnichord Real Book, Michelle Ndegeocello with Virgo. In front of that, music from our own brother, Martin Luther McCoy, his latest titled Welcome Back Love with Pedal to the Metal. And we heard from Lakeisha Benjamin with special guest Sean Jones, My Only, the name of the song. And we began the night with our weekly shout out from Brother Sekou Sundiata's Blue Oneness of Dreams. And that for you and you. And all ears open to Transitions on Traditions on this Monday night. Giving a big up to all the folks out in community who are doing what they can, doing what they do to make things brighter, better, and more equitable for all of us. Greg Bridges with you as Transitions on Traditions continues with music from Kumasi, Washington.

0: This coming weekend is Labor Day weekend, and Labor Day represents a few things here in this country. It is the time that we come together to celebrate and acknowledge the workforce, the brothers and sisters who built this country up to what it is. It's also the time that marks the end of summer. You know, kids are anxious because it's back to school time. Parents are given a sigh of relief and wiping their brow because it's back to school time.
1: Yes, it is.
0: But this weekend also marks a time where folks come together and have a bit of fun to celebrate the end of summer. And this coming Sunday, September 6th, it's the Rhythm and Wine Festival happening at the Wolf Heights Estates Winery in Sacramento, featuring legendary singer, R&B singer. Actually, I can't even put a category on this man's voice because it is so legendary. I'm speaking of Howard Hewitt. And to help us talk about all of that is a brother who's going to be there as host. He's a man who wears many hats, director, producer, entertainer. He's worked back, you know, behind the scenes in film for many years. And he'll tell us a bit more about that. Please join me in welcoming Mr. Christopher Broughton. How you doing today, brother?
1: Oh, man, it is a pleasure. Thank you so much for having me on, man, to share some of this love with the people out there. And thank you so much for doing this, man, holding us down.
0: It's a pleasure, man, especially speaking about something like this, a day of fun in the sun. One of the legends of music will be there, Mr. Howard Hewitt, and you're going to be there as host of it all. Tell us a bit about what's happening, man.
1: Well, not only is this just a get together of us bringing us together, celebrating music. Music is the heartbeat of our life. You know, that rhythm that right. And Howard Hewitt has been here, putting it down for many, many years. He's the star of the show along with some of the others that you're going to see, but this is going to be nothing but a time that uplifts our soul in a time where the world needs some healing. Come and get, you know, some love, meet some friends, connect. We're the village that you need. This is the place you want to be, right in the grapevines.
0: Indeed, man. And speaking of, you know, a time for healing, music is one of those healers. Music acts as a balm to, you know, that we can spread over our wounds. Music is also a unifying force, and, you know, this, again, is going to be a great event for those purposes and the purposes of coming together. And you yourself, as I mentioned, you're going to be there as host. But as I mentioned in the introduction, man, you're a cat who's worn many hats in this business called entertainment. Tell us a bit about yourself, Christopher.
1: Oh, my God. I have been in the entertainment space pretty much all my life. And it's been a joy as a writer, as a director, as a producer. I've worked at everywhere from Lionsgate to Universal to working at Sony. And just recently we had some fun putting a movie out called Ruth and Boaz on Netflix.
0: Right.
1: And it is one of those things. We got Felicia Rashad, Babyface, Tyler Lupley, Saraya. And it was a film that caught him by surprise. I said, it's going to be a number one movie. And not only is it a number one movie, it's the most liked movie around the world. And the reason why is because it has our love in it, has our music in it. It brought us together, you know, as people. It's a great love story that has action and it's fun. And it's something that, you know, we want the family to, you know, come out and see. So I had a chance to work with Devon Franklin, one of my close friends, and, help him get this thing done. I'm also a little part in the movie too. So you got to come out and see that one. A lot of fun and good for everybody. But we're bringing this. Not only have I been in the film business as a writer, I've been a writer for over 30 years in the business. As a director, directed everything from the Soul Train Awards, to the Grammys, to the AMAs, to action films, to some other things. I've been behind the camera because I thought about this. We're everything. Mm. And I said, why can't James Bond look like me? You know?
0: Right, right.
1: Why can't we be Indiana Jones? Why can't we tell our love stories? So it was important for me to change the narrative. I'm more than just the pimp, you know, the pimp or the drug dealer. I want to be, you know, the guy in the love story. So it was important to me to kind of change the narrative with it because they want to look like us, act like us, be like us, but we're taught to hate us. So I want us to come together and be able to put our stuff together out there.
0: Well, I was going to say, man, you know, some of those stories that you mentioned, you know, the James Bond, the Indiana Jones, a lot of stories that get told actually come from a lot of our folk stories. And, you know, then they get switched up and we see the switch up and aren't even aware that those were some of our stories in the first place, you know?
1: Absolutely.
0: You mentioned having a small part in Ruth and Boaz. I was going to ask you, with your background working in film and entertainment, you're usually behind the scenes.
1: Yes.
0: But other than that part in Ruth and Boaz, have you been in front of the camera, or do you look forward to getting in front of the camera for future projects?
1: Absolutely. God tapped me on the shoulder, told me it's time to go back in front. I had a chance to work a lot of stuff from, you know, as a kid actor and then, you know, young adult, then now back in front again, because it's time for them to see us. It's time for them to see us in a good light. It's time for them to realize that we do this too. So I'm having fun being able to come back, you know, as an entertainer in the business, as an actor. I just finished a film with another friend of mine where I play a gangster, and another buddy of mine said, I just saw you in the cutting room. He says, dude, this is crazy. Because he says, you're an actor. He says, because you scared me. So it was fun. It's fun. So I am going to step back in front of the camera as well as produce and direct. I have a film we're working on right now that's called Live. And this film is another great film that introduces some of the most amazing technology that's real.
0: Mm-hmm.
1: And so it's fun for me to be able to open that up. And people look at films, they don't realize there's so much involved in making a movie. You obviously, oh, that's great. You think the actors, the directors, the producers, but there's so many people behind that. Watch the credits. You'll see thousands of people. Then you got to think about the people who didn't get a credit.
0: Right.
1: And think about what it took to put that movie together to make that thing a great, great piece of art, from the production designers to craft service to all of the people who make it. It's an ecosystem that really not just creates something for us, our pyramids out there, but we need to start telling our stories. We buy more tickets than any other race on the planet. I want to see more stories about us. And there's a story in everybody that's out there. Right. And it's music driven. Think of the music in the movie. The music is so powerful in these movies because you'll change the subtitles, or you'll put, you know, voices on them, but the music never changes. So that brings us to what we're doing this weekend. This music, this rhythm, this energy moves us. It tells a story of our life. It creates, you know, an energy within us. 432 vibration is a healing vibration that connects us with the universe. Back in the day, they took that away from us. You know, they changed to 440, which is disruptive. So there are people like Michael Jackson that turned everything to 432. Healing vibration. Stevie Wonder turned it to the healing vibration. Prince turned it to the healing vibration, because we are rhythmic, healing human beings. People of color have some magic that they want to share. And I'm using these films to bring it out. It's my pulpit. Using these wonderful, you know, get-togethers, connecting people together so we can vibrate with each other and share with each other, as we should be doing every day.
0: Right on, right on. That's the voice of my guest, Mr. Christopher Broughton. Christopher, producer, writer, director, all-around entertainer, will be hosting the stage at the Rhythm and Wine Festival happening this Sunday, September 6th, Labor Day weekend, out in Sacramento at the Wolf Heights Estates Winery. That's at 9440 Bar Du Lane in Sacramento. You can find out more information by checking out the website for the Rhythm and Wine Festival. You know, Christopher, you mentioned something just a moment ago about all the folks that it takes to put together a movie, you know, all the work that goes into putting together a movie from all of these different angles and different people. That same type of work goes into putting together a festival. You know, it takes a bunch of different people working a bunch of different things to make it all happen. And, you know, that makes sense that that's happening as we celebrate Labor Day, you know, the workforce, the workers. Talk about some of the folks that you've worked with that have helped bring what you do to life, and some of the folks who, you know, that you look forward to seeing at this Rhythm and Wine Festival?
1: Oh, it's been amazing. There's some wonderful people behind who really helped this thing come together. One in particular I'm going to share with you, Paulette Gibson. She is the president of the NAACP of Compton. She came and said, I want this to happen for our people. I want to make this, you know, an amazing event. And brought her and Betty got together to make this thing happen. Two beautiful queens. And Paulette Gibson is not only the president of the NAACP of Compton, she's the first female that held that position. And as long as she's holding it, military on top of that, she's one of our veterans. And she continues, this matriarch continues to pull people together to make these things happen. So I salute her for her service and to continue to give what she's giving her and Betty and making these things happen. Outside of us entertainers, you know, these two women, strong Black women, came together to make this happen for us and bring people together so we can once again share how we feel in a time that we need to hold on to each other. We are the original people. I say that and with all love, because we have three more chromosomes than anybody else on the planet. We vibrate in a way that they could never even imagine. And we are the lovers of light. We must protect that light and continue to help each other to vibrate and come together and do this. These kids need us. Remember, we get older, they run the country, so let's hold on to the kids. Don't have to have one to be a parent for one.
0: Indeed.
1: Yes,
0: indeed,
1: yes.
0: Man. Again, the voice of Christopher Broughton, our guest here on Transitions on Traditions. Christopher will be hosting the Rhythm and Wine Festival that's happening at Wolf Heights Estates Winery this coming Sunday, September 6th. Mm-hmm. Howard Hewitt, the featured artist, the legendary singer Howard Hewitt. Man, before I let you go, Christopher, you're going to be out there having fun. You're going to be moving and grooving to Howard Hewitt and the rest of the guests who will be out on that stage. Tell me, what's your favorite Howard Hewitt song? And you don't have to limit to one, because I know this brother's voice has graced so much and has brought so much joy to folks. But, you know, name a couple of your favorite Howard Hewitt songs.
1: I'm not going to do that. I'm gonna let him come see what I'm gonna do with him when we're out there, because there's something magical that's gonna happen at this whole thing. But Howard Hewitt, you have to think, go back to Shalimar, go back to all the stuff that this brother did.
0: Right.
1: A lot of people don't know that Howard used to hang out at Michael's house at Havenhurst, because he was producing music and doing music there. I think he even wrote some songs for LaToya when she was trying to do the music thing back.
0: Right.
1: But Howard is one of those magical voices who's definitely been a crooner that's kind of really been a soundtrack to, you know, our lives out there. So, I mean, oh, man, it's this ring. Oh, come on.
0: Right.
1: Robin Neal, I'm waiting to hear that one. That's going to be a real good one right there.
0: Yeah, right man. On, man.
1: Mm-mm.
0: Well, I hope everyone gets the opportunity to get out and check out Howard Hewitt. Check out all the other things that will be happening at the Rhythm and Wine Festival that's happening Sunday, September 6th. Show starts at noon and goes until 7 p.m. Doors open at 11. It's all going down at the Wolf Heights Estates Winery. That's at 9440 Bar Du Lane in Sacramento. You can check out tickets at Eventbrite. Slap in Eventbrite and put in Rhythm and Wine Festival and take it from there. Christopher, man, I want to thank you for taking time to share this moment, and looking forward to talking to you about further things that you have going on, brother.
1: We definitely got to get together. There's a lot we got to share. Tell everybody to come on down. We got some giveaways, some things we're going to do at this festival that you're going to really love. It's going to be a lot of fun. And I'm thanking you for continuing to do this, because we need that voice, man, that magical voice out there bringing us together. And I appreciate you for not giving up and sharing with us and bringing us together.
0: Right on, brother. You be well.
1: You too.

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Greg Bridges with you, just about to bring it all to a close for this Monday night. Thanking you once again for taking the music journey with me.

0: This is the KPFA concert calendar for the first week of September 2026. At Bottom of the Hill on Tuesday, Black Lips, Escapism, and Carletta Souque. At the Fillmore on Tuesday, Eagles of Death Metal. At Yoshi's on Tuesday, Haley Reinhardt. At August Hall on Wednesday, Screeching Weasel. At Bottom of the Hill on Wednesday, Jeff Rosenstock, Bruce Lee Band, Teens in Trouble, and the Kitty Cat Fan Club. On Wednesday at Café de Nord, Zoe Amba. 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At Yoshi's on Wednesday, Avery Wilson. At the Back Room in Berkeley on Thursday, Daniela Soledad and Nate Najjar. At Bottom of the Hill on Thursday, AJJ, MU330, Small Crush, and Pacing. At Cornerstone in Berkeley on Thursday, Tab Benoit. At the Freight and Salvage in Berkeley on Thursday, Linda Tillery and the East Bay All-Stars. 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
3: 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It's 10 p.m. here in my beautiful city of San Francisco, and I'm so glad that I'm able to join you wherever you may be. Now, it's time for you to just lay back. 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

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Nah, for real, I really do. 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

0: I know you've been listening, but do you want to be heard? I'm Computer Blue, your groovologist. I have the perfect answer to all you inquire. 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
1: Civil rights advocate, congresswoman, and former KPFA intern, Latifah Simon.
2: KPFA is very special in terms of following its mission to speak the truth and to provide voice all over the East Bay for folks who want to understand what's happening on the ground, what's happening in government, what's happening in education, what's happening in the arts. I'm just very inspired to be in this space with you all. So thank you for making the decision to be a part of the truth. The First Amendment is so powerful, not just to say what we want, but to have a free press, a press that can talk about, again, what we deserve and how our rights are being toppled upon us in countries all over the world. Folks don't have, they don't have that privilege or what we believe that right. I'm just so excited that the board and the staff and the interns here are really committed to not just the First Amendment, but this idea that we all have voice. And I'm going to keep fighting along with you all, but the power of the pen is more mighty than the sword.
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dweller is. I'm just calling to see how you doing. I ain't hollered at you in a minute. Hey, if you could, like, call me.

really appreciate it because I need to know what it's going to be. Just right now ain't working. What's going on? You know, I need to know what's up. Are we going to do this or not? Call me when you can and as soon as you get this message, all right? Peace.

0: veteran Black liberation organizer and co-founder of the League of Revolutionary Black Workers, Jerome Scott, on organizing.
1: It takes years of study. What we're talking about as an organizer is that we're developing as social scientists that want to change the world. And therefore, we have to understand capitalism, the system in which this world is organized around today. If we don't understand capitalism, there's no way we can be the best organizer that we can be. When you want to do political education to understand capitalism, you also have to understand the company that you're working for, the neighborhood that you live in. If you're going to understand the corporation, you have to do the same kind of deep dive in that corporation that we do in capitalism as a system. If you want to be a great organizer, you have to understand the necessity of political education. You have to understand this world as it really is and not like people pretend it to be.
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2: Look at you, champ. 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

0: Welcome to A Box of Toys, where you never know what you're going to find. It could hurt you, it could help you, or it could make you smile. I'm your host, Chris Corey, with Sabrina Jacobs.
1: Hello.
0: Hi. Let's dig around and see what we can find. All right, this show was inspired by our interview with Huma Utku a while back, and it covers her musical interests and influences in music that is adjacent to hers, either knowingly or unknowingly. And we are going to begin with a discussion of field recordings and their influence on early electronic music. We've actually broached this subject once before on the Early Electronic Show, which you can find the archives. Yes, find in the archives.
1: Yeah, I don't know about all that.
0: You don't know about all that? Okay, you can write us about it. You can write us about it. If you want to know more about this kind of music and get a broader take on it, then write us at aboxoftoys@kpfa.org. The first hurdle in this adventure is the proposition that all sounds are created equal. That sound familiar to you? Yes. And the influence of that idea in 20th century music and field recording specifically. And this concept is well articulated by the fourth cone from John Cage's Indeterminacy record from 1958, which we will play for you right now.
1: Really? Right now?
0: Yeah, right now.
1: Really?
0: Mm-hmm.
1: John Cage.
0: Mm-hmm.
1: I saw him long time ago.
0: Interesting cat.
1: Yeah, he was playing a cello, and he was in concert. I guess you could say he opened up for the Creatures.
0: Oh, you're talking about John Cale.
1: Oh, I am talking about John Cale?
0: Yeah.
1: Oh, okay.
0: John Cage is a pianist, I think, primarily.
1: Oh, okay.
0: From
1: John
0: L.A.
1: John C.A.
0: Yeah, they're very similar names, for sure. Contemporaries as well.
1: Oh, cool. Okay.
0: Yeah, I mean, okay. John Cage is a little bit older.
1: Really?
0: Just a little.
1: Are they both still around?
0: No.
1: Whoa.
0: I think they're both gone.
1: Are you serious?
0: I think they're both gone.
1: All right. We're going to have to do a deep dive Google search here while you all are listening to some music.
0: Yeah. So it's just a 1 minute excerpt that we're going to play for you here just to set the tone. All right?
1: All right.
0: You ready?
1: Sounds good.
0: Here we go.

0: One day when the windows were open, Christian Wolff played one of his pieces at the piano. Sounds of traffic, boat horns, were heard not only during the silences in the music, but, being louder, were more easily heard than the piano sounds themselves. Afterward, someone asked Christian Wolff to play the piece again with the windows closed. Christian Wolff said he'd be glad to, but that it wasn't really necessary, since the sounds of the environment were in no sense an interruption of those of the music.
1: All right, so that concept in terms of composition and recording traces itself back to the earliest field recordings, and the track we're about to play for you has shown up on A Box of Toys before. It is by Halim El Dab, and this is a field recording of a czar ceremony committed to wire recorder in 1944. It's the earliest recorded piece of non-music, I think, and mentioned in the course of our discussions with Huma Utku. Here you go, this is Halim El Dab.

All right. This conception of sound as recorded music was perhaps most fulsomely explored in the second piece by Pierre Schaeffer, who put his music on the map in 1948 in his monumental recording, Five Etudes and Sounds. Rather than conversing about it right now, we're just going to play it for you and then circle back for discussion at the end of this segment here on A Box of Toys.

Et que là.

0: That was the immortal Pierre Schaeffer, musicologist and composer, from his 1948 recording entitled
1: Etude de Bruit.
0: Cinq.
1: Yeah, cinq.
0: Okay.
1: Cinq.
0: It's easy to see how informative this album was for later artists such as John Cage and Pierre Henry.
1: Not John Cale.
0: The looping of tape with additional piano, as an example, is directly precedent to Indeterminacy, recorded 10 years later.
1: 1958, yeah. Mm-hmm. Huh? Oh, yeah. Wow. Okay.
0: And I could wax about the importance of this artist to the movement, but it begins to sound overly aggrandizing. Field sound recording is a continuum that starts with Halim El Dab and never ends.
1: Yeah, never-ending field recordings. Yep. I tell you, it's very timeless.
0: Right?
1: Timeless.
0: That's right. That's unlike genres, it doesn't come and go, right?
1: No.
0: It's always there.
1: There's always an interesting sound out there happening, you know?
0: Exactly. So it's a fertile ground for anyone.
1: Very, very fertile ground, yeah. And I really appreciate the deep dive that you did. This is a box of toys, year one.
0: Yeah, it's very much year one.
1: With the whole covering the musique concrete.
0: Yeah.
1: Musique concrete.
0: Yeah.
1: Yeah, I really enjoyed
0: that. I did a lot
1: that.
0: Of that.
1: Yeah, that was...
0: I enjoy the hell out of that music. It actually informs what I do quite a bit on my own.
1: Well, there you have it. Well, maybe you'll grace our eardrums with some of your goodies as of late.
0: Yeah, the latest project, sure.
1: Yeah.
0: They're coming up.
1: Oh, really?
0: Yeah. We got an EP on the way right now.
1: Oh.
0: One of the bands. Yeah. Folks. And I'm also working on my LP, my second LP.
1: Oh, folks. Yeah. What a treat. Yeah, what a treat. Well, you're listening to it right now in the background.
0: That's right.
1: Here.
0: This is a piece.
1: Yeah, this
0: is... In fact, it's on that LP, I think.
1: This is on that LP. Mm-hmm. Again? So...
0: This wasn't on the first LP.
1: Oh, it wasn't?
0: No. Yeah. I pulled all these because they're kind of, it's kind of foreshadowing. Yeah.
1: Indeed, right. Foreshadow. And here we are 6 years later.
0: I know, right?
1: Bum, bum, bum.
0: Ta-da. So, Pierre Schaeffer is a crucial step along the continuum, but there are many others. And among them was a protege of Pierre Schaeffer named Pierre Henry. Who popularized these ideas even further by pulling them into rock music. And some of you might recognize the following tune, but this is the original recording made in 1970. At that point in time, Henri was already well into his arc as a composer and a hired gun, having done this for like 12 years. And this track is called Psychorock. And we're going to explore his earlier work at the bottom of the second set of tracks. Here on A Box of Toys.

0: Alle, die ich liebe, durch einen einzigen Blick verliere ich sie.
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0: Das Echo. 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

0: And that was Pierre Henri and Pierre Schaeffer from their 1953 recording of Orphée 53.
1: Okay. So yeah. I got a trick question for you real quick here.
0: I'll do my little thing first, and then you want to
1: okay,
0: get
1: okay,
0: into,
1: sure. I apologize, no curator.
0: No problem. I just don't want to lose track.
1: I didn't mean to interrupt your curation.
0: When sound artists like these began putting out these recordings,
1: yeah,
0: they were excoriated.
1: Really?
0: Yeah. I mean, this is their version of, I guess, a classic German opera, Orpheus and Eurydice. Okay.
1: Yes, yeah. Yes.
0: So okay. there's a strong bias, particularly in traditional music, to push away anything this radical and label it non-music, mm-hmm. which mm-hmm. you are welcome to do, I will say. You can do that.
1: There you go.
0: But I prefer to say that music is organized sound, and the degree of organization determines how accessible the music is to the listener. And to my ear, this sounds pleasing and well-organized. But to an audience in 1953, digesting this for the first time, it probably sounded perfectly awful.
1: Wow, like an assault on the ears.
0: Totally.
1: Right. Yeah. When you're conditioned to hear a certain organization of sound, a particular organization of sound, you know, when something goes outside of that L7 square of conditioning, then, you know, of course you're going to. It's going to seem like it's nails down a chalkboard, I guess. Right?
0: Exactly.
1: Yeah.
0: Yes.
1: Yeah. Yeah.
0: Recoil.
1: Yeah.
0: Right. In disgust.
1: You're right.
0: But, you know, in a sense, every field recording is organized. And, mm-hmm. and, but this isn't technically a field recording. It's music concrete. But it contains elements. Contains field recordings. You can hear them throughout the piece.
1: Mm-hmm.
0: But field recordings are composed indelibly by the environment, right?
1: Exactly.
0: And so the performance on tape is acutely repeatable. All you do is press play, and that repeats the performance. But that's not really the sense in which most people judge music. It's far more nuanced and subjective, right?
1: Sure.
0: People had the same visceral reaction to techno, probably, right? I mean,
1: a lot of people found
0: it revolting and mm-hmm. not musical, right?
1: A lot of people that listen to electronic music don't like varying subgenres of techno. I mean, when it first came out, it was just electronic music, right? Or techno. It was called techno. And then it became electronic music when all the subgenres were created. And some people like house, other people like psytrance, some mm-hmm. people like diva house, and other people like ambient.
0: Mm-hmm.
1: Some people mm-hmm. like ambient. Some people like trip house. Other people like, okay, yeah, I could go on and on and on.
0: Yeah, yeah, yeah. It fractured into a million pieces like a broken ornament.
1: Right, well, and so did music concrete.
0: Absolutely, yeah, right? Yeah. Or field recordings even, you know. I mean, mm-hmm. how they're borrowed, how they're used, what utility they have to music.
1: Mm-hmm.
0: They're used all over the place now. I could name you countless recordings that have them, so... Mm-hmm.
1: Right,
0: yeah.
1: Right. Wow, this is it's such a blast from the past.
0: It really is, yeah. And the second hour will be more close to the present, I would say.
1: Okay.
0: Yeah.
1: Okay. More close to the present in what way?
0: Well, I mean, it'll be more contemporary, you know.
1: Okay.
0: All of this stuff is quite old at this juncture.
1: Yeah, yeah. It's
0: over 50 years.
1: Yeah.
0: All of it.
1: Close to what, 60, 70 years? Now?
0: 60, 70 years.
1: Yeah, about 70 years old.
0: It's hard to believe some of this stuff is actually still this good. It's just, it's hard for me to believe listening to it. It's like, wow, this is actually really cool.
1: Yeah, yeah. And obviously still inspirational to you, too.
0: Absolutely.
1: Right?
0: Yeah, yeah,
1: yeah.
0: Yeah.
1: Yeah.
0: There's a lot to learn from it.
1: Oh, my goodness. Well, I hope folks are getting some inspiration, all you musicians out there. Yes, and hardcore listeners. Oh.

0: a box of toys. Hope you're enjoying it. Stay tuned for hour two of A Box of Toys, episode 240.
1: Kuma Utku Adjacent.
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0: Ibram X. Kendi.
1: In order to truly create an anti-racist America, an anti-racist America and even world, where racial inequality does not exist, and racial inequality does not exist because racial discrimination doesn't exist, the only way to create that is for anti-racists to be in power. But not only for anti-racists to be in power, we need anti-racist policies to be the law of the land. But we don't just need anti-racist policies to be the law of the land. We need anti-racist ideas of racial equality to be the common sense of the people. And we don't just need anti-racist ideas to be the common sense of the people. We need that anti-racist common sense of the people to hold those leaders and those policies accountable.
0: Advancing the conversation to abolish racism for over 70 years. 94.1. KPFA.
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0: Ooh. All right, all right. It's episode 240 of A Box of Toys. Actually, this is hour two. Hour two of A Box of Toys. I'm Sabrina Jacobs here with the curator,
1: Chris Corey.
0: That's right, folks. Oh my gosh. You've made it. We made it. I can't believe it. Wow! All right, Huma, Utku, and Jason. If you've been listening to A Box of Toys, you've probably heard the episode featuring interview with Huma Utku, the curator, tracked her down and had a very interesting conversation with her. So he decided to do an amazing show with all the artists that Huma is into, or different styles of music that Huma is into, etc., etc. Yeah. And here you have it.
1: Yeah, this is kind of what would you call it? Like a leftovers.
0: Okay,
1: yeah,
0: like a leftovers.
1: A leftovers of an interview show. Yeah.
0: Nice. Okay. I don't know what to think.
1: Yeah.
0: Well, good stuff. Good stuff. Yeah. Absolutely amazing. I'm floored. I really, really enjoyed the Huma Utku interview. Enjoyed the show. And hour one. Check it out, folks. You can check it out for 2 weeks. KPFA.org episodes, A Box of Toys. This is a blast from the past. And that's what I'm kind of tripping on, because this is like, what was it, the third show that you did, or second show?
1: I think it was a little further in than that, mm-hmm. but less. It was around, maybe less than 10 or around 10.
0: Yeah.
1: 10th show, somewhere in there.
0: When you were doing a lot of the, what was it, the music?
1: Early electronics and Music Concrete.
0: Yeah, Music Concrete is its own thing, you know.
1: Yeah.
0: Just, it's amazing.
1: It's an endless genre. We could do 20 shows on it, but
0: well, let's do another one then.
1: We could. There's a lot of good stuff there.
0: Lots of good stuff.
1: Yeah, it's really good. So that's what we did in the first hour, primarily, is that sort of music. But this hour, we're gonna start off with an exploration of the music of Cairo. I guess you could say again. As we've been doing that quite a bit over the last 2 years. Mm-hmm. It's an area of interest for the show, but this one is going to be more from the perspective of Huma than from our own. And so we're going to start off with a pair of tracks from the Egyptian Females Experimental Music Session. That's a various artist CD digital download album thing that's up on the internet. And it's a record I can highly recommend. With the first piece by Yara Meyawi and the second one by Asma Azuz. And we're going to follow that with a DJ piece, actually a pair of DJ pieces. We're going to give a little extra time to that between the sets here on A Box of Toys.

بين خطي عرض 42 شمالا و 40 درجة جنوبا.

0: That was Viennese DJ Electric Indigo. Electric Indigo. And she is otherwise known as Suzanne Kirchmeier. This was somebody who was brought to our attention by Huma Uku. And Suzanne started out as a radio and jazz DJ before she came under the spell of Detroit techno. And since that time, you can find many of her one-hour mixes on YouTube, all pretty masterful. The pair of tracks that you heard, however, were from her first and only album, the first two tracks from her first and only album she has ever released, which was in 2018. It's called 511593, and it's a gem. It's really good. This album feathers in nicely with First Hour, by the way. If you missed the First Hour and you like these tracks, you want to hear more, you can hear it on the archives for another 2 weeks under the title Huma Uku Adjacent. Yeah.
1: Yay.
0: So, in putting this last section together, reviewing the music of Cairo.
1: Cairo?
0: Mm-hmm.
1: Oh, my goodness.
0: I have tried to keep it as close to the sound and spirit of this show as possible. And that means neglecting Lekfa, even though I highly recommend them, and they were mentioned in the show. Mm-hmm. Instead, we're going to be pulling from an artist called Zuli and another named Jacqueline Georges, the second of which is maybe what Lekfa would sound like if it was put through a blender on the frappe setting live. And then we're going to close the show off with as many songs from the Geologist mixtape from the Bont magazine. Bont is a magazine out of Turkey that got mentioned during the show. It's also how we found Huma Uku, always exploring media worldwide to bring in new artists to the show. And this one popped up on Bont, Huma did. And so without further ado, we bring you the final segment of our Huma Uku adjacent show here on A Box of Toys.

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0: That was George Russell, a track called Vertical Form 6 from Event 3. And, yeah, before that was 50-Foot Hose with Fantasy. That album, those are both 60s releases, by the way. That album was recorded less than 2 miles away from where the studio in Berkeley is located today at KPFA.
1: Right, but it was probably most definitely recorded at the old station on Shattuck.
0: Well, it wasn't recorded at KPFA. It was recorded at Sierra Studios.
1: So we got to do a deep dive on that.
0: Yeah, we can go find that. We can maybe take some pictures of that studio and what's there now. It's probably a residence or something.
1: I know, right?
0: Yeah, it's on Alcatraz.
1: Alcatraz?
0: It was on Alcatraz, yeah.
1: Huh, okay.
0: It's two blocks, I think, from...
1: Alcatraz and what, though?
0: Hang on. I'll pull it up. Well,
1: we'll have to look it up.
0: Okay. Anyway, I'm just, like, freaking out about how good those tracks are. That is from Mixtape 28. That's from Geologist of Animal Collective, and that is... you can go find it at bantmag.org, I think. Mm-hmm. Just look up Bantmag Mixtape 28. And you'll find it immediately. It'll pop up. First listing on Google.
1: B-A-N-T.
0: M-A-N-T space M-A-G. Yeah. And Mixtape 28. Highly recommend it. It's amazing.
1: All right. Well, that does it, folks. That concludes episode 240, Kuma'uku Adjacent, here on A Box of Toys, where we call in the musical universe to bring only the best for your thirsty ears. A Box of Toys is hosted, curated, and produced by Chris Corey, and co-produced with technical production by yours truly, Sabrina Jacobs. All intro and outro music by Encantado El Sonorense.
0: Me.
1: Chris Corey. 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
0: And never lose your headphones. Bye-bye, y'all.
1: Doo-doo-doo.
0: So that studio, yeah.
1: Yeah.
0: It's Martin Luther King at the Crossroads.

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4: And good morning and welcome to the Night Magic Program. My name is Alex Dantzler, and I'll be playing music for your listening pleasure right up until 5 a.m. So just sit back, relax, and here's more music.

And that comes from Jordan Love with a single entitled Take Off. Again, Jordan Love. And then from there, we went to Grover Washington Jr. from CD Wine Light. And what I played for you is a piece entitled Let It Flow. And then we started this all off this morning with Joe Sample from his CD Ashes to Ashes. And what I played for you was the title track. Let's see. He had some players with him on this one. On trumpet and piano. Well, on trumpet was what was his Paul Michael Landau playing the trumpet. On the piano and some synthesizers, of course, Joe Sample, along with on drums Omar Hakim, on bass Marcus Miller, and some percussionist Lenny Castro. So he had some players with him on Ashes to Ashes. And that brings us to 2:16 in the morning. And again, this is the Night Magic Program.

That is the group 480 East, and that is off of their CD entitled Positraction. And the name of this piece is Cookie Strut. And then from there, we went to Jeff Lorber from a CD, Unwrapped, Volume 2. And what I played for you was Electric Relaxation. And then we started this all off with Michael Broin featuring Marion Meadows from a CD, Never Too Late. And what I played for you was Talk to Me. 32 minutes after the hour of 2 o'clock. Again, this is the Night Magic Program. My name is Alex Dantzler, and I have a lot more music in store just for you. I'm thinking about going some more guitar. So here, let's bring on Emily for you.

And that is Terrence Blanchard from a CD that's entitled Terrence Blanchard. And this piece is entitled Wandering Wonder. And then from there, I'm telling you, this, I tried to do this the second time, but I changed. I thought it would work. I changed, put it on a different computer this time. And it did the same time, about same thing at the same time, same place on the other one. So I just can't get through with, can't get through this one. It was Joey Alexander. And the name of the CD is very apropos for what's going on. It's entitled Continuance. And we tried, but it didn't work. And the name of the piece is Blue. I guess we're just going to have to buy the CD and so we can get that, play that one all the way through. But then we started this all off with guitarist Emily Rimler from her CD entitled, or I should say album titled, East to West. And that is like West as in West Montgomery. And the piece I played, Daoud. And she had some players with her. Marvin Smitty Smith was on drums. Buster Williams on bass. Hank Jones on the piano. And of course, Emily Rimler on the guitar. 50 minutes after the hour of 2 o'clock. And my, how time flies, especially when you're having fun. Okay, let's take it away here with some steel drums for you.

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3: And just before the hour, we were listening to, that was Andy Norell from his album, The Hammer. And featuring that was David Rudder doing the vocal work on that one, The Hammer. And then just before that, again, Andy Norell from a CD off of the Windham Hill Records. It was a sampler of 96. And the piece I played for you was Jenny's Room, again, from Andy Norell. It is 3 o'clock in the morning. You're listening to the Night Magic Program. My name is Alex Dantzler, and I've got a couple more hours of music to play for you this morning. So, as we always say, sit back, relax, and we got Nicholas Payton coming your way.

And that is from bassist Christian McBride. And that is off of, that is off of a CD entitled Christian McBride Number 2 Express. And the piece I played for you was Youthful Bliss. And his players, Steve Nelson on vibes, Jack DeJohnette on drums, Chick Corea on the piano, Gary Bartz on the alto sax, and of course, Christian McBride on bass. And then from there, we went to Pat Metheny and the Unity Band. And the piece I played for you was Interval Waltz. And let's see, the Unity Band consists of, on drums, Antonio Sanchez, on bass, Ben Williams, on saxophones was Chris Potter, and of course, Pat Metheny on the guitar. And then we opened this all up with Nicholas Payton and Butch Brown with a piece entitled Blue and Green, a live performance. And it brings us to 22 minutes after the hour of 3 o'clock. And again, this is the Night Magic program right here at KPFA.

Miles Davis, and with a piece entitled ESP, and from Columbia Records, 1965. Miles Davis on trumpet, Wayne Shorter on tenor sax, Herbie Hancock on the piano, Ron Carter on bass, and Tony Williams on drums. And speaking of Tony Williams, it was 1965, probably 4 years before that, Tony Williams sitting out in the audience and listening to Miles, and it took a break, and Tony went up on stage, and Miles, can I play with you? Can I play with you? And you know, Miles, he just said, go back and listen, and that was it. And then Tony Williams with Miles Davis. And then from there, we went to Chick Corea from a CD that's entitled Further Explorations, and that is a two-disc CD set. And what I played for you was Alice in Wonderland. And with him, Paul Moynton on the bass, on drums, Eddie Gomez on bass, and of course, Chick Corea on the piano. And then we started this all off with Bobby Hutcherson from his his album back then. Of course, it could have been in 1980, but it was on his album, Un Poco Loco, and the piece I played for you was Ebony Moonbeams. And let's see, his players with him on there, we had Peter Erskine on the drums, Chuck DeMonaco on the bass, John Abercrombie on guitar, George Cables on the piano, and of course, Bobby Hutcherson on the vibes. 45 minutes after the hour of 3 o'clock. Again, you are listening to the Night Magic program, and heck, we have still a lot more music in store for you. We played something earlier by, Gary Bartz was with, he was on that piece with Krista McBride, Youthful Bliss. Here's Gary Bartz and the Into Troop. This is a piece I'm going to play for you now.

inspired by a poem written by Langston Hughes. I'm sure most of you have heard of Langston Hughes. And he wrote a poem about rivers. And we call this song, I've Known Rivers.

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And that is the Rippingtons. And that piece is entitled Costa del Sol from the Rippingtons. And then what started it off was Gary Bartz and from his album Gary Bartz Into Troop. And I've Known Rivers and Other Bodies is the name of his album. And the piece I played for you was I've Known Rivers. And let's see, the In Troop. That consists of Howard King on drums, Stafford James on the bass, Hubert Eaves on the piano, and of course, Gary Bartz on the saxophone. It is a minute after the hour of 4 o'clock. You're listening to the Night Magic Program. My name is Alex Dantzler, and I come your way Tuesday mornings, that's 2 to 5, right here at KPFA. Let's see, where we go from here. I've got a group called MTB, and this piece is entitled Angola.

And that is Branford Marcellus and his quartet from their CD, The Secret Between Shadow and Soul. And the piece I played for you is Snake Hip Waltz from the Branford Marcellus Quartet. And then from there, we went to the Mahavishnu Orchestra. And let's see, that is off of an album, The Inner Mounting Flame. And the piece I played for you is You Know, You Know, You Know, You Know, from the year 1971. And then we started this all off with the group MTB Angola. I mean, it was very interesting. The visual effects was very interesting. There was a young man on a bicycle traveling through Angola, going all over the city. Anyway, 18 minutes after the hour, 4 o'clock, and you are listening to the Night Magic program. Again, my name is Alex Dantzler, and here's more music.

And that is Eric Alexander from his CD, Chicago Fire. And the piece I played for you was Eddie Harris. And his players, Joe Farnsworth on drums, John Weber on the bass, Harold Mayburn on the piano, Jeremy Pelt on trumpet, and of course, Eric Alexander on the saxophone. Again, that piece, Eddie Harris. And he had some Eddie Harris licks going there. And then we went to Billy Childs from his latest CD, Triumvirate. And what I played for you was Carefree, again from pianist Billy Childs. And then we started this all off with trumpeter. Actually, it was, trumpeter Roy Hargrove from his CD Habana. And what I played for you was Dream Traveler. And that brings it to 38 minutes after the hour, 4 o'clock. Again, you're listening to the Night Magic program. And we're going to keep it going here with Bob Baldwin.

And that is Marc Antoine, and on a CD entitled Mediterranean. And the piece I played for you was Senior Groove. And then we heard from, it was Bob Baldwin, from his CD, Bob Baldwin. And what I played for you was Third Wind from Bob Baldwin. We are on guitars. I've got a guitarist here, Jack West, who will be playing at the Piedmont Pianos September 10th. And he'll be performing a guy with a fellow acoustic guitar, James Nash. And again, they will be at the Piedmont Piano. That's right there in Piedmont. September 10th. So if that is Monday is the 9th, Tuesday must be the 10th. Yeah, day after Labor Day, right? Right. Or is it the 7th? It's the 10th. It's Tuesday. Anyway, I've got something here we're going to play. Let's see. I got Jack West here on acoustic guitar, but he is playing this one with Walter Strauss. So here they are, and take it away.

Jack and James will be playing songs from Jack's recent Guitar on Life album. So that is Thursday the 10th. And if it's something you might like to attend, just go to alexd@kpfa.org and leave me your name and see if we can get some tickets for you and a guest to get in and see Jack West. That is next Thursday, and the show is at 10 o'clock at the Piedmont Piano. Again, that's alexd@kpfa.org.

So this wraps up another episode of the Night Magic program here at KPFA. I'll be back next Tuesday morning. That would be the 8th. Yeah, I'm getting it right here. So I'll be back next Tuesday morning. So until then, have a great week. Have an even better Labor Day weekend. And again, while you're out there, keep that dial right here at 94.1 KPFA.

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Hello and welcome to Background Briefing, available 24/7 at backgroundbriefing.org. I'm Ian Masters and today we'll examine a number of stories and issues in the news. We'll begin with the Department of Homeland Security increasing its cruelty with electronic

0: electric shock gloves to grab immigrants and robot dogs to chase them down, as Trump leans on the Supreme Court to allow him and the partisan thug in charge of DHS to create a master list of who can vote, which is to be turned over to the United States Postal Service to mail out ballots to a whittled down list of Democratic voters. We'll discuss the latest and sickest example of U.S. government cruelty, the deportation last week of 160 Haitians to a failed state run by violent gangs who murdered 47 people on the day after the U.S. abandoned the Haitians, who were promised protection, to a cruel fate. Joining us is Sasha Abramski, who writes the Authoritarian Watch column for The Nation and is the author of several books, including Inside Obama's Brain, Breadline USA, American Furies, The American Way of Poverty, and Chaos Comes Calling, The Battle Against the Far-Right Takeover of Small-Town America. His latest book is American Carnage, How Trump, Musk, and Doge Butchered the U.S. Government. And his latest article, The Nation, we will discuss is Trump is Waging War on Haitians. Then, with Secretary of War Hegseth hiring far-right-wing military trolls to promote his image in fawning articles, as he wages war against the media while gutting the military's officer corps, we'll speak with William Hartung, a principal advisor at the Project on Government Oversight and a former senior research fellow at the Quincy Institute. His books include Lessons from Iraq, Avoiding the Next War, and Prophets of War, Lockheed Martin, and the Making of the Military-Industrial Complex. And his latest book, co-authored with Ben Freeman, is The Trillion-Dollar War Machine, How Runaway Military Spending Drives America into Foreign Wars and Bankruptcies at Home. He has an article at Forbes, The Pentagon's Proposed Nuclear Shift is Costly and Dangerous, and we'll look into efforts by military leaders to stop Hegseth from escalating operations in a losing war in which he and Trump have declared victory on multiple occasions. Then finally, we'll investigate the $100 billion oil deal Trump has struck with the illegitimate leader of Venezuela, which is supposed to replenish America's strategic reserves in a partnership with a shady Venezuelan businessman accused of money laundering and black market oil sales. Joining us is Javier Carreras, a professor of political science at Amherst College, who serves on the editorial board of Latin American Politics and Society and America's Quarterly, and has also been a consultant for the United Nations, the Center for Global Development, and the American Academy of Arts and Sciences. The author of Dragon in the Tropics, Hugo Chavez, and the Political Economy of Revolution in Venezuela, and most recently, Autocracy Rising, How Venezuela Transitions to Authoritarianism. He has an article at Foreign Affairs, Venezuela Needs Regime Change, The Narrow Path to a Democratic Transition. And joining us now, Sasha Abramski, who writes the Authoritarian Watch column for The Nation. His latest book is American Carnage, How Trump, Musk, and Doge Butchered the U.S. Government. And his latest article at The Nation is Trump is Waging War on Haitians. Welcome to Background Briefing, Sasha Abramski.
1: Good to be on, Ian. How are you?
0: I'm okay, but ICE is more and more cruel and lawless, and Mark Wayne Mullen, the most partisan Republican you can imagine, who Trump put in charge, the idea that what Trump is trying to get the Supreme Court to allow him to do is to have Mark Wayne Mullen create a master list of everybody in the country who's entitled to vote, and supposedly culling out the non-existent non-citizen voters who just simply don't exist, or at least in any significant number. The idea that this guy is going to create a master list that then Trump and Mullen can weed out all the Democrats they don't want to vote and then hand this list over to the United States Postal Service to mail out only those people on the list that Trump and Mark Wayne Mullen have approved. Is that really happening in this country? Are we somehow asleep at the switch, not recognizing what these guys are up to?
1: I don't know if we're asleep at the switch. There are an awful lot of people who do recognize exactly what these guys are up to. And yes, it is happening. And it is happening at least in part with U.S. Supreme Court connivance. So the idea, as you said, that Trump, that Mark Wayne Mullen, that the director of the U.S. Postal Service and these other guys can basically sit around in a dark room and decide, well, yes, this person can vote, this person can't vote, is extraordinary. It's absolutely un-American. And yet, in all seriousness, this is what the Trump people are proposing. Now, they'll say, well, it's all about getting rid of voter fraud. It's a problem. It's a solution in search of a problem. There just is not evidence, no credible evidence that in large numbers, immigrants, legal or otherwise, are voting. It's a non-issue, but it's being used to actually undermine the integrity of the electoral system.
0: And on top of that, Mark Wayne Mullen, of course, is much more effective than his predecessors. He's not shooting too many people down in the street, although they did shoot somebody down in the streets in Maine. But apparently he's rounding up people at an increased rate. And now they're talking about ISIS planning to spend $2 million to purchase robot dogs to round up people, along with their purchase of electric shock gloves.
1: Well, I hadn't heard about the robot dogs, to be honest, but the electric shock gloves are completely stunning because what they give is a massive form of pain infliction to ICE in a way that is not subsequently accountable for. And this is what torture regimes always do. They look for ways of torturing people that leave no long-term physical marks because it allows them to then have plausible deniability. If you beat someone savagely, the marks remain. It's easy to show someone's been beaten. But if you electric shock somebody and they don't die, it's very hard after the fact to prove that there was an official government agent who tortured you. And so this idea of purchasing electric shock gloves to ICE, it's absolutely horrendous. And anybody paying attention to this should know exactly what it presages, which is that in the year 2026, ICE is now being given the same sorts of powers that paramilitaries were given in dictatorships in previous regimes and that torturers were given in dictatorships in previous regimes. It is not something that should be part of any democratic system.
0: So do you think, Sasha, if Trump can get away with having Mark Wayne Mullen create this list and then purge it and then send it on to the post office, who only mails out to a whittled down list of Democratic voters to make sure that the Republicans win. Do you think that given that possibility, that the adjunct would also be to have his own private army of ICE thugs come out and monitor the vote to make
1: here's what I think. I think there is a mismatch between what Trump wants and what he will ultimately be able to achieve. Now, if you look at what Trump wants, he clearly wants individual control over the electoral system and the voting process. He wants to behave like a king, not a president, and basically pick and choose who can vote, how they can vote, when they can vote, whether or not their votes will be counted. That's the desire. The reality is much more complicated because there are 50 states in this country, which means there are 50 separate systems of voting. There are thousands of counties in this country, and each county has a significant degree of autonomy over its own voter systems. So it's a very, very difficult system to corral in the way that Trump wants to corral it. Now, that doesn't mean he won't try, especially if he thinks, and all the polling shows, that the Republicans are going to go down to a pretty heavy defeat in November. He will try and put his finger on the scale in different ways. So maybe on the margins, he'll whittle down who can vote through using the postal service this way. Maybe he'll send ICE into certain neighborhoods to try and intimidate people away from voting. Maybe he'll send the FBI or, you know, God forbid, even the military in to seize ballots after the fact in a handful of cities. But the reality still is that if huge numbers of people come out and vote against this autocratic regime, at the end of the day, they will swamp efforts to overturn the election. And that, I think, is where the hope lies, which is that there are an awful lot of people in this country right now, not only angry, but informed about what is happening and working out strategies to counter what the Trump administration is planning.
0: So, Sasha Abramsky, let's talk about your article at The Nation, Trump is Waging War on Haitians. Obviously, cruelty is the point. There's also cruelty and corruption and larceny and grifting, because we know Tom Holman's a grifter. He took $50,000 in cash from the FBI, never handed it back, somehow skated on that. He's tied into these private prisons that are making a fortune. And what they do is that they detain people that they round up for as long as they can, making money out of their misery. And they basically have a deliberate policy of cruelty to make life so miserable for these rounded up immigrants that they will opt to self-deport. So that's what they do. But of course, in the case of Milo Yiannopoulos, the right-wing British troll, they didn't put him into custody at all. They gave him safe passage and immediate deportation. But compare that to what happened last week. In a single day last week, ICE deported more than 160 people back to Haiti. So they arrive, according to the Miami Herald, at Port-au-Prince with nothing except their will to survive in a country that is a failed state run by murderous gangs who just killed 47 people and kidnapped many other in a city nearby where these people were deported to. And now apparently the plan is to have a weekly deportation flight to Haiti.
1: That's right. I mean, there is no group of people in this country, with the possible exception of the Somali immigrant population, who has attracted Trump's contempt and his animus as have the Haitians. And, you know, one can psychologize that. One can try and work out why Trump is so hateful towards this particular group. But whatever the explanations, the end result has been this fire hose of vitriol directed against Haitians in the United States for the last many, many years. And in 2024, during the election campaign, both Trump and Vance latched onto these rumors. There was no factual basis behind them, but they latched onto these incendiary rumors that Haitians living in Springfield, Ohio, were stealing residents' cats and dogs and eating them. Now, this was absolute nonsense, and Vance all but admitted it was nonsense. He said, well, it's a good story, and we, you know, if we have to make things up to focus attention on immigration, we will. So they focused attention on this vulnerable group that was in the country legally because they had what's called temporary protected status. And temporary protected status has been one of the great crown jewels of American humanitarian interventions in recent decades. What it does is it allows the president and Congress to decide that a country is so inhospitable to its own residents, is so dangerous, is so broken politically and economically, that its residents can claim essentially refugee status for a temporary period of time. And they can come to the United States, they can get work permits, they can get social security numbers, and they can work and live legally in the United States. Now, what Trump has done is he overturned temporary protected status for Haitians, then went to the Supreme Court and got the Supreme Court to ratify that and allow for the overturning of TPS. And then when the Supreme Court made that ruling, sent ICE in to places like Springfield, Ohio, to start rounding up people who the week before were perfectly legal residents. They hadn't done anything new. They hadn't suddenly committed crimes. They hadn't suddenly broke the terms of their original agreement with the United States. Quite the reverse. It was the United States that was breaking good faith with them. The United States had welcomed them in. The United States had given them work permits. The United States had given them permission to live in this country, and then on a whim, turned them into criminals by withdrawing their legal status. So in the last few weeks, those Haitian Americans have lost their jobs. They've been told they're no longer allowed to work in this country. They've lost their financial stability for them and their families. And most terrifyingly, they've lost their right to live in this country, which means they can be arrested. They can have ankle monitors put on them. Then they can be deported back to Haiti, which is one of the most dangerous, broken political environments on earth. And you mentioned that 47 people were murdered the same day or the day after we deported as Americans 160 people back to Haiti. Well, America's policy now is to deport 160 people a week, week in, week out, back to Haiti, where we know that gangs are targeting people who've lived in the United States. We know that gangs are kidnapping them and holding them for ransom, and we know that gangs are murdering people. And all of that is being done in our names. And I think it is one of the most appalling breaches of good faith that this country has ever inflicted on a group of people.
0: Well, in the debate that Trump had with Kamala Harris, Trump said that the Haitians in Ohio are eating cats and dogs, and Kamala Harris laughed it off. But I wish she hadn't laughed it off. I wish she had pointed out what a racist lowlife Trump really is, and used as an opportunity to just list all of the disgusting racism that Trump represents. I mean, look, you know, Doge fired 600,000 black women from the U.S. government who had jobs.
1: It wasn't quite that many, but it was an awful large number of people.
0: Yeah, they said as many as 600,000, but maybe... What
1: happened was Doge fired a total of a few hundred thousand workers from the federal workforce. A significant percentage of those were African-American women, because historically, federal civil service employment has been a pathway to the middle class for African-Americans. At the same time, the military started denying promotion rights to senior African-American figures in the military. At the same time, Trump targeted a huge number of individuals within the federal government, at the Library of Congress, in the Federal Reserve, and various other places, who were also African-American, and fired them. Now, obviously, Pete Hegseth doesn't say, I'm denying promotion because someone's black. Trump doesn't say, I'm firing somebody because they're black. But the administration is building up this extraordinary track record of denial of promotion and of firing of people whose only crime seems to be that they are black workers in an era in which the government has been captured by people with a Ku Klux Klan ideology. And that, to me, is absolutely extraordinary. It's foul, it's demeaning, and it's extraordinary that in the United States in the year 2026, people with the mindset that would have been absolutely appropriate within the KKK in the 1920s or 30s or in the 1950s during the Civil Rights Movement, it is completely extraordinary that those people now have control over the American government.
0: So just in closing, though, Sasha, do you think there's room for moral outrage in our politics? I'm suggesting that Kamala Harris missed an opportunity to point out what a racist Trump is instead of laughing at the absurdity of what he had said, because Trump is immersed, as is Stephen Miller and Natalie Harp, who's whispering in Trump's ear. They're all preachers of the gospel of hate, along with Mike Johnson and all these other Christian right guys, and particularly, of course, the Christian warrior at the Pentagon, Pete Hegseth. So is there any chance to make this a moral issue, to point out, as Tallarico is in Texas, that the Bible is actually the gospel of love, not the gospel of hate?
1: The answer to your question, Ian, is there has to be. We cannot survive as a society if we lose the ability to use moral language to critique a man like Trump and an ideology like MAGA. If we lose the ability to morally isolate these people, to say that you are outside the bounds of the morally acceptable, we fail as a civil society. And we fail as a multi-ethnic society. We fail as a society that, for all its flaws, has become the most diverse, the most multiracial, the most multi-ethnic society in human history. And that has been an absolutely magnificent part of the American story, an absolutely central part of the American story. And these people are trying to roll back the clock. We say they're trying to get rid of the Great Society, but that's not it. They're trying to get rid of the New Deal. We say they're trying to get rid of the New Deal, but that's not where it ends either. They're trying to get rid of the progressive era reforms. And we say they're trying to get rid of the progressive era, but that also isn't the end point, because actually what they're trying to do is roll back the legal system and the constitutional system to a pre-Civil War United States. They're trying to roll it back to an era where states can decide who has citizenship and who doesn't, where there's no guarantee of birthright citizenship, and where there's absolutely no sense of the United States as anything other than a white man's country. And in the year 2026, that is the ideology that Miller, that Hegseth, that Trump, that Vance are all promoting. So yes, we have to have an ability to critique this morally, because otherwise we lose something absolutely essential to who we are as a country.
0: Well, Sasha Abramsky, I thank you very much for joining us here today.
1: It's always a pleasure, Ian. Thank you.
0: And again, I've been speaking with Sasha Abramsky, who writes the Authoritarian Watch column at The Nation. He's also the author of several books, including Inside Obama's Brain, Breadline USA, American Furies, The American Way of Poverty, and Chaos Comes Calling, The Battle Against a Far-Right Takeover of Small-Town America. And his latest book is American Carnage, How Trump, Musk, and Doge Butchered the U.S. Government. And his latest article at The Nation is Trump is Waging War on Haitians. We're going to take a brief station break. We're back looking into efforts by military leaders to stop Secretary of War Hegseth from escalating operations in a losing war in which he and Trump have declared victory on multiple occasions.

0: Welcome back. I'm Ian Masters, and this is Background Briefing, available 24/7 at backgroundbriefing.org. And joining us now is William Hartung, a principal advisor at the Project on Government Oversight and a former senior research fellow at the Quincy Institute. His books include Lessons from Iraq, Avoiding the Next War, and Prophets of War, Lockheed Martin, and the Making of the Military-Industrial Complex. And his latest book is The Trillion-Dollar War Machine, How Runaway Military Spending Drives America into Foreign Wars and Bankrupts Us at Home. And he has an article at Forbes, The Pentagon's Proposed Nuclear Shift is Costly and Dangerous. Welcome to Background Briefing, William Hartung.
1: Yes, glad to be back.
0: Well, thanks for joining us, Bill. And what do you make of this report in the Washington Post that all of the top military leaders, the heads of the Army, Navy, and Air Force, and all the four-star commanders overseeing U.S. operations throughout the world, apparently in the August 14th edition of the Secretary of Defense's order book, the SDOB, they're basically warning Hegseth not to get involved deeper into this war in Iran. Already, just yesterday, the U.S. struck Larak Island, where apparently Iranians were about to launch a bunch of mines into the channel that the U.S. has recommended close to Oman. And in response, the Iranians fired missiles at the Jordanian air base, which they've struck a few times, which it has a lot of important U.S. assets. So what do you make of this call from the top commanders in the military to Hegseth to somehow get out of the war in Iran, or at least not expand it?
1: Well, it's kind of extraordinary. I think they have a definite point. I mean, they've diminished their stockpiles of interceptor missiles like Patriots and THAAD cruise missiles. Of course, part of their calculation is they want to be ready for a war with China, which should never be fought, but also that they've had to move units from their regions. And of course, things like the carriers have been at sea much longer than they're supposed to, and there's been much hardship for the sailors. And it's really kind of amazing. And it all tracks back to Trump and Hegseth's belief that this would be a quick and easy war. And 6 months in, while they're trying to shoot down relatively inexpensive drones with expensive interceptors, they're kind of running up against reality, which is something they don't like to face.
0: Well, that's apparently what the SDOB, the Secretary of Defense's order book, is. It's about reality, right? It's produced twice monthly, and it outlines the worldwide availability of U.S. military warships, aircraft, personnel, weapons, systems, etc., and what the priorities for the use are, and what the top generals and admirals feel the direction the Pentagon should be taking.
1: Yeah, and, there hasn't been a lot of public dissent in Trump world. I know he's diminished the military in many of his public speeches, way back in the day. Well, I'm better than the generals. I'm smarter. He would stand at military events, say, I'm sure you all supported me. Of course, they're purging qualified people on the basis of their race or gender. And Hegseth wants to kind of dumb down the military while he's injecting them with testosterone. So, I guess the question is, are Trump and Hegseth capable of kind of putting aside their enormous egos and accepting this reality and doing something about it? But the fact that the commanders, as well as the top leadership, are telling them this should count for something.
0: Well, it's pretty obvious, isn't it, Bill, that the reason that Hegseth focuses on testosterone and how many push-ups he can do and all this anti-woke stuff and going after everybody that's a minority, particularly black women, who Trump also apparently hates as well. This is all a way to distract us from the fact that this guy is so woefully incompetent. Isn't he pushing forth all of this stupid stuff as a way to make us feel like he's doing something when the real job that he has to do is completely out of his depth?
1: Yeah, I mean, he might as well have a reality show called American Tough Guy, And, of course, what they're really doing is weakening America, weakening the American military, cutting off relations with allies. You know, they're only tough in the kind of fantasy cartoonish sense. In the real world, they're actually quite weak in terms of how they assess things. They're certainly not tough-minded or even willing to adapt to circumstances. So in that sense, it's quite a dangerous situation.
0: So what do you think's going on then with whether the knives are drawn? And there's been some rumors that Hegseth will be thrown under the bus because of this Iran war disaster. But already, for example, Senator Joni Ernst wrote to Trump or called him up on the phone and complained about the firing of the head of the army, who a general that she worked with and knows, and apparently everybody highly respects. And apparently this general got fired by Hegseth because he refused to cut these generals and admirals from the list, largely women. He just refused to do it. Somebody finally stood up to these clowns, and he gets fired. And then apparently Joni Ernst, Trump said he would, you know, offered his apologies. So I don't know whether the other thing that apparently is a possibility of the knives being out is that Hegseth is so incredibly insecure that he's afraid that Dan Driscoll will get his job. So he's going after Dan Driscoll, who's a very close friend of Vice President Vance. So I know this is sort of all about Pentagon intrigue, but one of the realities of the Pentagon is that these guys are all sort of testosterone-driven members of the manosphere, and quite often they take out their aggressions on each other, short of having a foreign enemy to beat up on.
1: Yeah, I mean, the problem with analyzing Trump is he's quite erratic at the moment. I mean, he would need to pull kind of a double-edged PR trick. He would continue to say what a wonderful job he had done, or and maybe he could say, oh, but I was misled. So he would both want to blame Hegseth and get rid of him, but also claim that he himself, Trump, had done nothing wrong. So he could do that. How well it would be accepted by the public, where he's got a pretty low rating these days, is kind of a separate matter. But I mean, you know, other Trump folks have come and gone, even though they were quite loyal, because of various misdeeds. So this is one of the biggest fiascos ever. I mean, you know, I think Trump thought they were going to go in, snatch the Iranian leader, grab the oil, kind of a Venezuela too. And now we're 6 months in, and there's real pain, of course, to the people being targeted, but also a drain on our troops, our resources, our economy. So people are, they can't ignore, I think, the fact that this was a terrible decision. So Trump probably needs to, you know, try to blame it on somebody. And Hegseth is a good candidate because he's not particularly reality-based, and he's got all these little, you know, ticks like the weightlifting video. And I mean, it's just, it's extraordinary that he's running an organization of this size, you know.
0: Well, apparently General Kane and J.D. Vance and the CIA director all tried to warn Trump not to drink Netanyahu's Kool-Aid and get into this war. But Hegseth didn't. So he was a cheerleader, and he was just, you know, reinforcing Trump's worst instincts. So do you think Trump recognizes who tried to warn him and do him a favor, as opposed to those who went along with his delusions?
1: Yeah, there's kind of a Henry VIII quality. One day you're a close advisor, the next day off with your head. So certainly possible. And, you know, I mean, they tried to get Bush to do that. They've tried to get every president to do that, you know, attack Iran. And the military has generally said, no, this is not Iraq. They've got resources. They've got proxies in the region. They can do great damage. And so there's got to be another way. And of course, Obama spent a lot of political capital getting an agreement to limit Iran's nuclear program. And the Bush folks, you know, they resisted Netanyahu, even though, of course, under Obama, the Republicans invited Netanyahu to address the Congress. And he would always have this little chart with a thermometer about how close Iran was to getting the bomb. But somebody pulled out a thermometer from many years ago, and it was at the same level. So clearly it was a PR stunt by Netanyahu. And of course, some ex-Israeli military and intelligence folks said, actually, you know, the Iran deal to limit their nuclear development is the best you're going to get. Of course, they weren't inside, but they were, you know, Israeli experts.
0: Right. Well, apparently at the end of his first term in 2020, Trump was talking about having a war against Iran, and General Mattis and others basically said, that's crazy, you know, you can't do it. And their fear was that as he was losing it, he would strike out, you know, do a sort of wag the dog thing to distract us from his own political demise. So do you think that's going to happen at some point before November? I mean, he's already tried it. It's not working. It looks like the Iranians are just going to keep him twisting in the wind through November. They're not going to do him any favors. So is there any possibility of him doing something crazy because he's so frustrated?
1: Well, to some degree, many of the bets are off, given the kind of things Trump's been doing. Of course, it wouldn't work. I mean, he's already, this Iran gambit has hurt his credibility, his approval ratings, his views of him in the business community, now being criticized by, you know, a prominent Republican senator. So, and many of the Republicans not wanting him to campaign with them. So it would have to be a creature of his own mind. I don't think anybody in their right mind would recommend such a move. And it would fail at the expense of whoever he ended up trying to attack or create a diversion with. So very hard to say, but I'm hoping not. But it's normally you would analyze economics, strategy, U.S. role in the world, history. But with Donald Trump, there's a whole other element of the way he thinks, the way he views himself, how unhinged he can be at moments. And so that is the wild card that makes it hard to predict. And in a weird way, it's part of his power, almost like, you know, Nixon during Vietnam said, you know, I want the Vietnamese to think Nixon's crazy. He'll do anything. The so-called madman theory that Dan Ellsberg exposed. I don't know if Trump thinks that way, but there is a little bit of a sense of like, yeah, don't provoke the guy because you don't know what he's going to do. But I think there is more of a, you know, given that the professional military is kind of speaking up, you know, Project 2025 is supposed to install loyalists like Hegseth, but it's hard to do that throughout the whole federal government. So I think finally some people with some sense of professionalism and some basis in reality are pushing back.
0: So just in the last couple of minutes then, Bill, what's your sense then of whether Besant, who's now basically, they've handed the war off to the Secretary of the Treasury, and it doesn't look like he's getting anybody to get aboard secondary sanctions. Certainly the Chinese are not interested. An Egyptian bank is the best he can do. It's not among the more powerful banks around the world. So I'm not sure how well that's going. But you'd also had the other situation where the head of the CIA met with the top Russian intelligence people from the SVR and the FSB. And we don't know what went on there, but there's suggestion that Ratcliffe warned the Russians not to take advantage of the apparent weakness of munition stocks. There is, of course, a hybrid warfare going on. Russia's intensifying it across Europe. And recently, a Russian drone struck a Ukrainian aircraft at an airport in Leipzig. The warhead didn't go off, otherwise the plane would have been destroyed. But that's pretty provocative, don't you think?
1: Yes. I think the problem is Trump still seems to believe you can bully people into doing what you want, both adversaries and allies. So he's shedding allies. He's getting a lot more pushback from adversaries than he expected. He's joined almost at the hip with Netanyahu, who is a war criminal. So, I think he's – and also they're fighting with – one hand tied behind their back because they've decimated the diplomatic corps. They've eliminated U.S. economic humanitarian assistance programs. They're not doing any kind of cultural or people-to-people outreach. So normally those things would count for something. But under Trump, they're being discarded.
0: So at the end of the day, do you think we're going to find out, Bill, about how badly damaged U.S. bases are in the Middle East, particularly the head of the Fifth Fleet base in Bahrain, which apparently is really badly destroyed, which is why they weren't able to supply the aircraft carrier Abraham Lincoln, because they'd lost that whole hub there, and they've lost a lot of aircraft, expensive aircraft, etc. So do you think we'll ever really know about how this so-called glorious victory of Trump's and Hegseth, where I think on God knows how many occasions they told us they won the war, how much really they lost the war and how much it's cost us?
1: Well, so much winning. I think you would probably need some whistleblowers, but also I'm not sure, given the extent of the U.S. base network, that you can completely hide the damage, among other things, if they can't deploy the things. So there may not be pictures on the front page of websites of the damage to a carrier, say. But, I mean, you know, there have been suicides on some of these carriers, and it's been argued that part of it is because they've been deployed so long, that they're just morale is you know, through the floor. So I think, will we find out the full extent? No, but I think enough to know what a disaster this all has been.
0: Well, William Hartung, I thank you very much for joining us here today.
1: Well, thank you.
0: We're going to take a brief station break. We're back investigating the $100 billion oil deal Trump has struck with the illegitimate leader of Venezuela, which is supposed to replenish America's strategic reserves in a partnership with a shady Venezuelan businessman accused of money laundering and black market oil sales. Now he's helping for destruction.

0: Welcome back. I'm Ian Masters, and this is Background Briefing, available 24/7 at backgroundbriefing.org. And joining us now is Javier Corrales, who's a professor of political science at Amherst College, who serves on the editorial board of the Latin American Politics and Society and America's Quarterly. And he's also been a consultant to the United Nations, the Center for Global Development, and the American Academy of Arts and Sciences. He's the author of Dragon in the Tropics, Hugo Chavez and the Political Economy of Revolution in Venezuela. And most recently, Autocracy Rising, How Venezuela Transitioned to Authoritarianism. And he has an article at Foreign Affairs, Venezuela Needs Regime Change, The Narrow Path to a Democratic Transition. Welcome to Background Briefing, Javier Corrales.
1: Thank you for having me.
0: Well, thanks for joining us, Javier. What do you make of the deal that Venezuela's acting president, Delcy Rodríguez, addressed publicly for the first time about this 25-year energy agreement with the United States that opens up Venezuela's oil fields to U.S. capital and also gives the Pentagon a 35% stake in the North American Blue Energy Partnership run by Alejandro Betancourt, a controversial Venezuelan billionaire close to Rodriguez?
1: Great. Well, let's begin by saying that historically, before Venezuela turned leftist, the United States and Venezuela were major oil trading partners. Venezuela pretty much sold a lot of its oil to the United States. The issue now is two things from my point of view. Number one, that this was negotiated with a regime that is seen still very illegitimate. It has been done by following none of the rules, no transparency whatsoever. A lot of Venezuelans are expecting elections to take place, democracy to be restored, a new Congress to come in, and the rule of law be established. They weren't expecting this interim regime to work out a secret deal with the United States like this. The other issue here is that the United States is adopting a very odd model. Rather than real trade, what the United States is doing, it's creating a new corporation. The United States government, it's going to be an equity holder in a corporation, a partnership with a private individual whose background is very questionable, and they're going to be receiving these monopoly contracts. It's not a very good idea for the United States government to be directly involved in the business operation of another country in association with a private partner under the sponsorship of a government that is not democratic. It all looks very odd. We're only learning about the details as we speak. But these, to me, are the two most important concerns.
0: And the businessman that you're talking about, this company that the U.S. is going into business with, is Alejandro Betancourt, who's been accused of money laundering and other crimes.
1: Right. And so an individual who actually was, from what we understand, helped the Maduro regime conduct a lot of illegal businesses. The Maduro regime was notorious for doing all it could to avoid the sanctions imposed by the United States, and that required working with cronies to circumvent some of these restrictions. And from what we know, Alejandro Betancourt was very instrumental in that phase of the regime. When we used to talk about Maduro being the leader of an operation with very dark business deals, Alejandro Betancourt would have been one of the people that would have been part of that network of dark business deals.
0: So this private corporation, which is not a government-to-government situation, which would normally be the case, does Trump and his family have equity in it? Do we know what Trump's role is in this?
1: I don't know the answer whether there's going to be private equity associated with Trump. But the United States government is going to be a business partner here. And I also understand that elements of the Pentagon, the Department of Defense, will also be involved. You know, getting the military to be part of business activities really changes the way that we interact with another country because they now have a direct business interest in making profits, for example. And it's very different from the way that the United States used to operate. The United States government would try to facilitate private actors would try to facilitate the opportunities for private actors to make business deals, but not to be one of those actors necessarily.
0: Well, there were reports earlier that the initial deal that Trump made with Delcy Rodriguez, supposedly to get money to the Venezuelan people, not only are they suffering the deprivations of the misrule of Maduro, they also had these severe earthquakes that caused massive loss of life and damage. So they're in a terrible shape. And there were reports that there's $13 billion missing from the accounts, or at least unaccounted for, raising suspicions about whether Trump is pocketing the money. So, what do we know about that early situation?
1: From what I understand, prior to this deal, the United States government had already worked out another agreement with the Venezuelan government that they would basically handle the proceeds of a lot of the oil sales made by Venezuela. This is since Maduro was ousted. And those funds were going to be administered by the State Department in ways that are very secretive. So the money was going into this secret account, not transparent. Nobody really knows where the funds are going, what's happening. Presumably, some of those funds were going to be sent back to Venezuela. Who knows how much of those funds are going back to Venezuela? But it is one of the most non-transparently run funds that we know of. I remember that during the invasion of Iraq by the United States, a fund was established where proceeds from Iraq's oil sales abroad would go. That fund was not super transparent, but it had supervision from other entities, not just the US government. I believe the United Nations, for example, also supervised some of it. And, you know, these were controls that were established. This is what you expect to see in a democratic government, to see independent actors monitor what's happening with these funds. And we have none of that at the moment when it comes to proceeds from Venezuelan oils administered by the United States government.
0: So, what are to be made of the reports that some of this oil, apparently the plan covers 17 strategic fields with 65 billion barrels of proven reserves, which is roughly a fifth of Venezuela's total, including eight undeveloped greenfield blocks in the Orinoco Belt. And Rodriguez has said that they're preserving sovereignty, but apparently most across the board, as far as I know, in Venezuela, nobody's very happy with this deal. She's projected over $100 billion in investment and more than $209 billion in state tax revenue, with production target to exceed 1.5 million barrels a day. Chevron, of course, which has operated in Venezuela for a century, is among the firms expected to be part of the final deal. And then Trump on Sunday claimed that the Venezuelan oil would be used to replenish the United States Strategic Petroleum Reserve, which has been severely depleted because of the U.S. war on Iran. So let's start with the Strategic Petroleum Reserve.
1: Yes.
0: Is that happening?
1: I don't think there is a crisis, but the United States, under Biden, the United States started to release reserves when Russia invaded Ukraine, and also as a measure to lower energy prices. Everybody remembers that right after COVID, there was a surge in inflation, a lot of it driven by energy. There was so much demand. So there was a big dip in the first 2 years of the Biden administration. It started to recover a little bit under Biden and then a little bit in the first year of the Trump administration. And since the war started, it started to decline again, the Iran war. So it's down, absolutely. And this is something that one needs to pay attention to. And the issue here is that the Trump administration is definitely using this as a justification. I don't think this is the only justification, but evidently there is an argument to be made about replenishing those levels. Absolutely.
0: And in terms of the overall plan, the 17 strategic fields with 65 billion barrels of proven reserves, what happened to the Chinese loans? The collateral for those loans, which kept Maduro's government going, was oil and extraction of oil. And we know that China has always been concerned about being dependent upon Persian Gulf, and now, of course, they're learning the hard way. Are the deals with China still happening?
1: This is a good question, and we have very little information about this, but let's say that one of the goals, another of the goals of the United States, is to divert a lot of the oil back to the United States and provide less so for China. China, however, let me just say, was less dependent on Venezuelan oil than we like to think. So it may very well be that they're taking some kind of a hit here, and that they will be losing some of the oil that they were getting, and Venezuela might not be paying them back. But I think China started to move away from Venezuela 5 or 6 years ago. Remember, Venezuela was in a state of collapse, and one of the issues there was that it was also not producing a lot of oil. So China has become used to a petrostate that wasn't really producing a lot of oil. So I think they're not going to be hurting as much. And I don't know the answer. I don't know what's happening with those deals. It would be important to check that. But I think they became used to the idea of receiving a lot less from Venezuela than they once did.
0: But Venezuelan oil is what they call sour oil, as opposed to sweet oil, which is what you have down in the Permian Basin in Texas. So the sour crude has, for the longest time, going back, as you said at the beginning of this conversation, Javier, that the U.S. had a long-standing relationship with Venezuela before
1: Yes.
0: Maduro and Chavez. So those refineries on the Gulf Coast are set up to process this heavy crude coming out of Venezuela, which is high in sulfur. So if you fill up the strategic reserve with this stuff, how is that going to affect the overall quality of the oil? I mean, it's not, in other words,
1: Right.
0: if you can only refine it in the Texas refineries, then it has limitations.
1: Well, but what you're saying is correct, but the issue is that in so many ways, the United States is historically the best economic partner for Venezuela's oil because those refineries were built in so many ways precisely to refine Venezuelan oil, those sour, extra heavy crudes. Venezuela has other kind. So what's going to happen is that that oil can come in. Those refineries can refine that oil, and then they can stay in the in official reserves, or the United States can use them for other purposes. So the United States could also use oil that is coming from other sources to use the reserves. So it just goes into this big more supply of oil. The United States, like I said, and this is an important point because, Ian, what you were saying is, I really think that these refineries are the refineries that are going to win the most from this because they are desperate for Venezuelan oil. They have been designed to refine that kind of oil, and I think now they're going to get plenty of it. Oh, one more thing I wanted to mention, Ian, is that this point that is repeated by the Trump administration and Delcy Rodriguez, the interim president, that the United States is going to be receiving, I think, 65 billion barrels of Venezuelan crude, is a bit of an exaggeration. You know, we shouldn't be too surprised that these two governments are engaging in a little bit of exaggeration. This is based on the idea of proven reserves. Proven reserves doesn't mean that it's very easy to extract them. The United States, and in fact, very few companies right now, have the technology, and the economics are not there to generate, even if you were to do all you can, to generate this much oil from Venezuela. So, yes, the Venezuelan government likes to talk about proven reserves because it makes them seem like they are a bigger oil

0: but I can't believe this is happening. But I believe that after they sat down and processed what happened, they kind of realized, why don't we just work out a new deal with our new superpower? We try to do a similar deal with the Chinese. We try to do a similar deal with the Russians at some point. It didn't quite work out. Now we can do it with the United States. Let's go for it. And they have discovered that this could be a remarkable new rebirth opportunity for their industry. A lot will depend on how much the United States will allow Venezuela to keep and how many dollars in investments are going to go in. But there is no doubt that we can believe Delcy Rodriguez when she says that this is great for Venezuela. What she means, this is a remarkable injection of investments and know-how and energy into the Venezuelan energy sector, a real bailout for this industry and possibly this government. Hence why this is so controversial, because the government is so illegitimate in Venezuela.
1: Well, Javier Corrales, I thank you very much for joining us here today.
0: My pleasure, Ian. Thank you for having me.
1: And this has been Background Briefing. I'm Ian Masters, and I'd like to thank producers Graham Fitzgibbon and Asha Price. And if you've missed any of today's program and would like to explore our vast archives, you can visit us at backgroundbriefing.org, where we'll include extended interviews searchable by topic and have made it easy for you to sign up for the daily email updates that provide links to resources, articles, and books discussed on the program. 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Bye for now.

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1: We must accept finite disappointment, but never lose infinite hope. Martin Luther King Jr. This is 94.1 KPFA and 89.3 KPFB in Berkeley, 88.1 KFCF in Fresno, and online everywhere at kpfa.org.

0: Oversight Board has been doing in terms of the Puerto Rico Aqueduct and Sewer Authority, because most people don't realize that PRASA, which is what it's known as, was actually privatized years ago in the 90s. And that was such a failure by the French water company that took it over that it was then brought back under government control, and then it went bankrupt with all the other agencies of the government in the debt crisis. What is the position of PROMESA Board right now in terms of the Water Authority?
1: So yes, the water crisis predates PROMESA, right? Like, it's been years in the making of underinvestment by the Puerto Rico government in terms of infrastructure and maintenance. But the reality is that PRASA is under the board's oversight. They require them to submit budgets, a fiscal plan, that they can require implementation plans on the infrastructure work being conducted by PRASA. So in the end, this water crisis taking place right now in Puerto Rico, also La Junta bears some responsibility on it. It has restructured part of the PRASA's debt, but it was not done so in a full restructuring mode. It did not reduce the debt, and that pretty much crowds out resources that could be used for infrastructure work. On the question on the privatization side of it, we have to remember what La Junta did with PREPA, the island's power.
2: We have 10 seconds,
1: utility. Luis. They moved for a full privatization. With respect to PRASA, they have not done so yet, but you could argue that within the fiscal plan, they have introduced suggestions of privatization of services within PRASA.
2: We're going to have to leave it there, but we're going to do part two of our discussion also in Spanish and posted at democracynow.org. Luis Valentin, investigative reporter at the Center for Investigative Journalism in Puerto Rico. This is Democracy Now! I'm Amy Goodman.
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5: KPFA. Good morning. It's Tuesday, September 1st, 2026. This is Upfront. I'm Brian Edwards-Tiekert. On today's show, in a twist on this primary season's theme of young progressive insurgents taking on aging moderates, today's primary in Massachusetts, we'll see younger moderate Seth Moulton try to unseat 80-year-old progressive stalwart Ed Markey. We'll speak to John Nichols about the implications. Then in the second half, yesterday we got details on the deal the Trump administration says will give it control of a fifth of Venezuela's proven oil reserves. We will go into the deal, the people involved, and the makeup of the Venezuelan oil sector at present with Miguel Tinker Salas, professor emeritus of history at Pomona College and author of The Enduring Legacy, Oil Culture and Society in Venezuela. All that and more coming up next after the news.
6: I'm Max Pringle with these headlines. President Trump says he's happy with the Supreme Court decision Monday to allow construction on his White House ballroom to continue while legal challenges play out. Sagar Magani has more.
7: The ruling replaces a temporary one from Chief Justice John Roberts, issued hours before a lower court decision halting the work would have taken effect. Roberts disagrees with the latest order, joining the court's three liberal-leaning justices who say the construction is likely unlawful. The other justices did not decide the project's legality, but rather said a preservation group likely did not have the legal right to challenge the project. The Trump administration asked the high court to step in after lower courts found the project must halt because it did not have congressional approval. Sagar Magani, Washington.
6: D. Details are beginning to emerge about the

0: The company the White House has brought in to develop Venezuela's oil fields, North American Blue Energy Partners, will partner with the Trump administration on a deal that will give the Pentagon a stake in Venezuela's vast oil reserves. The White House released details on Monday. The U.S. is forming a new company with NABEP, already the second largest operator in Venezuela, in hopes of creating a new oil giant. The deal will give the Pentagon a 35% ownership stake in the company, and the State Department will get a guarantee to purchase 20% of the output at cost. The plan was initially announced Friday. The U.S. is creating a private company to work with NABEP, which is owned by Venezuelan businessman Alejandro Betancourt. He has been the subject of international money laundering investigations. And there's also concern about how he acquired his wealth under Venezuela's authoritarian government. Rescue crews continue to look for survivors in the catastrophic flood that struck Nepal and China last week, as the official death toll goes above 1,000, with thousands more still missing. Charles de la Desma has more.
1: Nepal army personnel and rescuers jump out of helicopters and search with torches inside a tunnel at Rasuwag Adi hydropower project for survivors. In south central Nepal's Sichuan district, authorities on Sunday said they were carrying out temporary burials of unidentified bodies in trenches dug in a forested area as concerns for health risks mount. Authorities say the burials are being carried out in line with internationally accepted disaster management protocols, including those of the International Committee of the Red Cross. I'm Charles Dillon-Hesma.
0: Weather forecasters are warning that tropical storm Edouard could reach hurricane strength as it heads toward the Gulf Coast, and it's likely to bring heavy rains and flooding to parts of Texas and Louisiana. Texas Governor Greg Abbott briefed reporters Monday.
2: The biggest problem we expect out of the storm at this moment in time is flooding. Some local rainfall may be as high as 10 to 15 inches. Some could be 3 to 4 inches per hour. The most intense rainfall is expected to be in and around Harris County area.
0: Harris County includes Houston. The National Hurricane Center says the storm will make landfall in Texas today and dump 3 to 6 inches of rain, with up to 9 inches possible in some areas. The Hurricane Center says flash flooding is likely in low-lying and urban areas. In the Pacific Ocean, Tropical Storm Lowell is expected to rapidly intensify and reach the vicinity of the Hawaiian Islands later this week. Secretary of the Army Dan Driscoll has stepped down. The military says his departure followed a conversation Driscoll had with President Trump about the current state of the Army. Driscoll's departure follows the ouster of one of his allies from the Army, as well as the rollback of a drone program he championed. Defense Secretary Pete Hegseth had suddenly ousted the service's top uniformed leader, General Randy George, in April, while the Army commander in Europe and Africa, General Christopher Donahue, unexpectedly stepped down in June. A jury in Las Vegas has convicted a former Los Angeles gang leader in the 1996 murder of rapper Tupac Shakur. It's the first and only conviction in the decades-old case. Ira Spitzer has more.
3: The Las Vegas jury reached its verdict after about 3 hours of deliberations, finding Dwayne Davis guilty of orchestrating the killing of Tupac Shakur. Prosecutors said Davis, also known as Keith D, helped organize the attack after Shakur and members of his entourage got into a fight with Davis's nephew at a Las Vegas casino. They told jurors that Davis was a senior figure in the Southside Compton Crips gang, and that after the confrontation, he obtained a gun, rounded up a group of associates, and went looking for Shakur. Davis was not accused of actually firing the shots, but prosecutors argued he could still be held responsible for the murder because he helped plan the attack and provided the weapon. Much of the prosecution's case was based on Davis's own words. Over the years, he spoke repeatedly about the killing, including in interviews, recorded conversations with investigators, and in a memoir published in 2019.
0: That's Ira Spitzer. The California legislature on Monday unanimously passed a bill that would prohibit minors from accessing addictive social media platforms. It will now head to the governor's desk. If passed, the legislation would go into effect in January and prohibit young users from accessing social media platforms that include addictive features like infinite scroll, autoplay, algorithms, and notifications. It would also authorize the state attorney general to implement and enforce the restrictions. The bill is in response to rising harms that the excessive screen time can do to young people's mental health. The ban would apply to social media platforms heavily used by teens, including Instagram, TikTok, Snapchat, and YouTube. Partly cloudy today in the San Francisco Bay Area, highs in the 60s and 70s, lows tonight in the 50s. In the Central Valley, sunny, highs in the 80s, lows tonight in the 50s. Those are the headlines. I'm Max Pringle on KPFA.
4: 7:08 in the morning. The show is up front. My name is Brian Edwards Tiekert. Voters in solidly blue Massachusetts today are going to decide a primary challenge that could significantly shift the political makeup of the Democratic caucus in the Senate. Representative Seth Moulton, a congressional spring chicken at 47 years old, is running to unseat progressive stalwart Ed Markey, who is seeking another 6 years in the Senate at 80 years of age. This is a neat inversion of one of the themes of this primary season, which has been a lot of successful insurgencies by young progressives and people who are members of Democratic Socialists of America against older establishment figures. It's also going to test the extent to which those victories reflect the political commitments of the electorate or a more basic desire for change. Joining us to talk about it all is John Nichols. He's executive editor of The Nation. Good morning.
5: Good morning. It's good to be with you.
4: Good to have you with us. Tell us a little bit about Seth Moulton. Who is he politically?
5: Seth Moulton is a congressman who's been in the House for about a decade. He is a very ambitious younger member of the House. He actually, in 2019, briefly ran for president, seeking the Democratic nomination. That didn't go very far, and he settled back into the House, where he has served as a, you know, generally like a moderate, maybe a little bit center, slightly to the left, but a quirkier player on a number of issues. And, you know, always, I think, seen as somebody who was looking for a way up politically, another office he might seek, and if the presidency didn't work, perhaps the U.S. Senate. And last year he began to make noises that he was going to challenge Ed Markey, and that's where we've gotten to today.
4: And Ed Markey, what earns him his reputation as one of the left poles of the Senate?
5: Well, he's kind of a remarkable figure in our politics. And he has been in politics for a very, very long time. He came up as a legislator in Massachusetts. And I know, you know, all these years later, perhaps people see things differently. But in his younger years as a state legislator, he was really a firebrand. He was the outsider who challenged the leadership of the Massachusetts legislature. It was a Democratic leadership, but it was very conservative in those days. And Markey was the great reformer, the guy who, objected to the backroom deals and the money in politics, all sorts of things like that. And he actually, because of that, became a very well-known legislator and ultimately got himself elected. He served a very long time in the House. And in the House, he was definitely a progressive, but he carved out a unique area in politics. He was arguably the member of Congress who was most focused on consumer issues and on the impact of, you know, corporate choices, corporate power on, you know, the lives of people as regards food, drugs, healthcare, and media. He was actually one of the early critics of consolidation of media, things of that nature. Generally an anti-war vote when there were divisions in Congress. and you know, pretty much a steady progressive. Rather later in his career, he got elected to the U.S. Senate about a dozen years ago, and
4: appointed initially, he was filling the vacancy left by John Kerry.
5: That's exactly right, and then settled into a Senate career that has been, you know, it's an interesting thing. He started later in the Senate, and as such, he has tended to face challenges from folks who thought, oh well, you know, maybe he should have just done the end of Kerry's term, or maybe done the end of Kerry's term and one more, and then step down. He has not chosen to do so. 6 years ago, he faced what many people thought was a very, very serious challenge from a Kennedy, and he won that primary. And the intriguing thing about him is that 6 years ago, when he had this challenge from a younger Democrat with a very big name, he did something that was kind of fascinating. He, I guess, I don't know that he even reached out. I think in some cases they reached out to him. But he made a connection with a lot of younger activists who were involved with the Green New Deal, which he had backed, and with a host of other progressive issues. And they basically created a campaign, social media campaign, on his behalf that paralleled his own reelection campaign. And he swept to reelection as an older member of the Senate, certainly, who had a lot of very enthusiastic young progressive supporters. And over the last 6 years in the Senate, he's aligned very frequently with Bernie Sanders, with Elizabeth Warren, and a host of other progressives, and with AOC, who he's worked with a lot over the years on especially climate issues.
4: Yeah, it's interesting. I don't follow Massachusetts politics that closely because I'm 3,000 miles away, but it does seem like he tacked a little bit further left after surviving that primary challenge. In particular, when we used to discuss him on the radio, we'd usually get at least one person writing on saying, sure, he's progressive, but not on Israel-Palestine. But most recently, he's been backing the Bernie Sanders bill to apply the, you know, human rights provisions in U.S. law that are meant to prevent arms shipments to countries committing human rights abuses, which is which scans as a very strongly pro-Palestinian position in the context of Congress.
5: Yeah, there's no question. And I think he's like a number, frankly, parallel to a number of members of the Senate and the House who have moved on this issue. And, you know, there's all sorts of factors. We could go into a long discussion of why and what's happened over the last several years, particularly the genocide of Gaza. But yes, there's no question he's positioned himself very closely with Sanders on that, and frankly on a lot of other issues, which one suspects is one of the reasons why over the weekend the big rally on behalf of Markey's reelection was headlined by Bernie Sanders, but also featured a lot of other political figures as well.
4: So why does a Seth Moulton look at 80-year-old Ed Markey and see an opportunity? Is it just the age, just the sense that there's an appetite for change in the air?
5: I think that's about it. Yeah. And this is not to diminish that. Look, there are a lot of folks who have made the point that we have a U.S. Senate and a U.S. House to a large extent that is packed with people who are much older than the, you know, median age of the country or something like that. And that many of them are pretty much stuck in the past on a host of issues. And so I think that has powered a lot of the challenges from younger progressives and from middle-aged progressives. I mean, frankly, Moulton is middle-aged, who have said, look, you need somebody at least somewhat younger here. And the argument has been not just on age, because, of course, you know, Sanders is older than all these folks and still seen by an awful lot of people as doing, you know, pretty significant work in the Senate and around the country. But so it's not just an age. It's also a suggestion that some of these older members just aren't on top of the issues as they should be understood today. And that's been Moulton's big argument, really, from the start of the campaign. He's tried to suggest that Markey just doesn't get it on a host of things. His final push actually was around the issue of AI, And there was a debate where Markey and AI, Markey was asked, you know, does he use AI? And he basically gave a very casual answer where he said, yeah, I you know, on my devices, I use whatever's there. You know, I look things up and stuff like that. But he didn't, you know, he wasn't conversant with Claude and ChatGPT and stuff like all that stuff. And Moulton seized on that and he said, well, this guy, he doesn't know about AI, which is this transformative technology and it's going to have such a big impact on everything. And, even made an ad on the issue and suggested that Markey's answer was disqualifying. The problem with that attack, however, is that Markey actually has one of the most detailed, sets of proposals in the Senate on how to regulate AI. And while, you know, he may not sit around debating the virtues of Claude and other apps, he clearly has a pretty deep understanding of a lot of the concerns as regards the loss of jobs, the loss of privacy, the impact on young people, and a host of other matters. So within the Senate, he's very much in the thick of the debate on AI and probably ahead of the curve as regards most senators, including a lot of younger ones. And so you end up in this situation where Moulton's attacks have often been more on style than substance. And I think that, you know, that has undermined a good portion of Moulton's messaging, if the polls are correct.
4: So that's what I wanted to get into, was the actual substantive contrast. Specifically, if Democrats succeed in locking down control of the House and Senate next year and can actually, you know, pass bills, and especially if they have a you know, all three branches of government, well, both chambers of the House and the presidency under their control in 2 years' time, what would be the differences in the types of policies that could move through a Senate with Markey and a Senate without Markey?
5: Well, on a host of issues, there wouldn't be a difference. You know, if you look at Democratic senators on many, many issues, they vote as a block on a lot of stuff, and especially in contrast to Trump and the Republicans on many of the dividing line issues, they'd probably end up in the same place. But here's where you start to get the distinction. Sanders and Elizabeth Warren and a handful of others have, including, I note, Chris Van Hollen now, who's become a real, another person who was seen as sort of center-left and has really moved toward a lot more progressive positions. They have been pushing for more aggressive responses to a host of the challenges facing the nation, for Medicare for All and for you know, real reforms in how the Senate operates, how the Supreme Court operates. You can run down the list. And the sense would be that that Markey would align with those more aggressively progressive initiatives, and frankly, that pressure on the Senate to become a bolder, more aggressive chamber than it has been. Moulton during this campaign has moved to the left on a lot of issues. He really was identified more as a centrist. He has tended to move toward more progressive positions. And so one has to wonder, you know, perhaps he might go into the Senate and be more progressive, but that's not his track record. And one of the issues that's become really central to the campaign is the issue of trans rights. And Markey has been very outspoken for his whole career on behalf of the LGBTQ community. And he has been a great defender of trans people. And in contrast, Moulton has a track record where he was, you know, not a great defender, not as strong on the issues. And so I think a lot of people in Massachusetts have come to the conclusion, and not speaking for them because we have a primary today and we'll see how it turns out, but I think a lot of people have come to the conclusion that on the tough issues, Markey is more willing to step up and to take a strong and outspoken stand. And I think that's one of the reasons why, though he is an older member of the Senate, he has gotten a lot of support from younger folks and also from activists in a number of constituencies and communities.
4: Yeah, trans rights is kind of like an interesting litmus test because it was an issue of like very low political salience just a few years ago. And then when the right made it a point of attack, like a big swath of the Democratic consultant class suddenly seemed to decide trans folks were people you could throw under the bus for the sake of running for office. As a theory of how to run a campaign, I don't know that it's borne out. You can't stop Fox from talking about what it's going to talk about.
5: No, you cannot. They will. And also, there's a lot of data a growing amount of data that suggests that Republicans focus on several issues, including trans issues, because it solidifies their base. It keeps their base engaged and excited, perhaps, but it doesn't really move a lot of voters who are, you know, primarily concerned about affordability or primarily concerned about the broader dysfunction of the federal government, war and peace, a host of other issues. And so there has always been a wisdom that suggests that Democrats can and should stand by people who, you know, frankly, have been a part of their constituency often, but also whose rights are under attack, you know. And so the consulting class here is always going to tell you to avoid doing the right thing, right? If you just do what is supposedly politically convenient in the moment. But as I suggested, if you look at the polling data, there's quite a bit of evidence that you know, people are concerned about so many other issues. And at the end of the day, I think in the Markey Moulton race, this issue has surfaced because of that sense that Markey has been unapologetic and unwilling to move, unwilling to bend, whereas Moulton has shown perhaps more deference to the consultant class.
4: Yeah. Polls can tell you where the electorate stands on issues when they're forced to take positions on those issues. They cannot tell you how they're going to respond to a given candidate reeking of insincerity because they change their positions with every poll.
5: Yes, I think you're exactly right. And I think one of the interesting things about politics is that if you look at the folks who actually become significant leaders in our politics, who make a real impact, they tend to be folks who do not bend to the consultant class, but rather, you know, take a moral stance, take a position on issues that matter to them, and then give the voters the respect to go out and talk to them about it, right? You don't avoid it. You go and say, hey, this is why I stand where I'm at. I think it's a good thing. I think there are other issues as well, blah, blah, blah. And I think that when you talk about the overall circumstance of the Democratic Party at this point, this great wrestling for the soul of the Democratic Party, whether you're going to have more progressive folks, whether you're going to have younger folks in a lot of cases, but not always, coming into these, nominations and these leadership roles, I think there is a tremendous longing, especially on the part of young voters, for people that they can count on to actually take strong stands and fight for them, and maybe do this process, which we've seen so often in politics, although we don't often, our media doesn't often note it, of, you know, helping the electorate and your colleagues to evolve, to move toward a more progressive stance. And I do think that that's a factor. So certainly a factor in this race. I will tell you, in the Massachusetts race, one of the fascinating things is that no matter which candidate you like, this race has provoked a real dialogue about, you know, what the Democratic Party should be, about, you know, how folks from a state like Massachusetts, which is quite liberal, should serve in Congress, et cetera. And in that sense, it's actually been, it's become an exciting race. It's become a very interesting race because of that discourse.
4: Well, we'll see how it bears out today. The latest Emerson poll, I think, had Markey up 60 to 40 over Seth Moulton. But the actual primary results in a lot of races so far have been steep departures from what the poll suggested they would be. So anybody's guess until we start getting counts tonight.
5: Yeah, I'm careful about polls these days. You're right. I think we all are. You know, it's made watching more of a required activity because the polls have been proven wrong so many times.
4: Yeah, it's made the betting market spicy, too. John Nichols, in our final few minutes, the House is back in session and possibly about to recess again if they can't uncome the procedure for passing a continuing resolution to keep the government open through the midterm election. Are we realistically looking at a possible government shutdown before people vote on whether to keep their government?
5: I don't think so. I think we'll get around it, although it's a mess. There's no question. The indications in the House are that, you know, most people want to get on to the actual election. And I think that Democrats feel that they are in a position where they can make some demands that might have been harder to make in the past. And the Republicans are in a bit of a corner. If there is a shutdown, the general feeling is that that's going to reflect badly on the party that controls the White House and both chambers of Congress. And so I do think that we're in a period right now of a push and pull, and it may not come easily. It may not come pretty. But I suspect that we will have a continuing resolution. I think the government will stay open. And I do have to tell you that the Republicans, you know, I mean, this is the big issue, but they really want to stick around because they've got a whole pile of resolutions on things like socialism and the Supreme Court that they somehow think are going to embarrass the Democrats. So they really are, they would like to spend this week, doing a lot of symbolic votes. And my sense is that desire to do their symbolic votes may actually influence them, to get the government shutdown issues off the table.
4: They wanted to send mean tweets in the form of congressional resolutions. John Nichols, thank you so much.
5: All right, my friend. I'll talk to you soon.
4: John Nichols is executive editor of The Nation. That takes us to nearly 7:30 in the morning. The show is Up Front. My name is Brian Edwards-Tiegert. Coming up in the second half of our program, Miguel Tinker-Salas is joining us to go through the details we got yesterday on the deal that the Trump administration has announced with Venezuela, in which a joint venture partially owned by the Pentagon will take over control of a oil field with allegedly 65 billion barrels in proven reserves. That would be about 20% of what Venezuela has on paper. And according to the Trump administration, the largest oil deal in U.S. history. That's next. After the news.
0: I'm Max Pringle with these headlines. Employers posted slightly more job openings in July as the American labor market remained sturdy in the face of higher costs that are squeezing household budgets. The Labor Department reported today that U.S. job openings ticked up to 7.27 million in July from a revised 7.18 million in June. The department's job openings and labor turnover survey also showed that layoffs fell, but so did the number of people quitting their jobs, a sign of confidence in their prospects. The American job market is hardly booming, but it is ambling along despite an energy shock caused by the fighting of the war. 3-2-1, caused by the war in Iran that has squeezed family budgets. The California legislature on Monday unanimously passed a bill that would prohibit minors from accessing addictive social media platforms. It will now head to the governor's desk. If passed, the legislation would go into effect in January and prohibit young users from accessing social media platforms that include addictive features like infinite scroll, autoplay, algorithms, and notifications. It would also authorize the state attorney general to implement and enforce the restrictions. The bill is in response to rising harms that the excessive screen time can do to young people's mental health. The ban would apply to social media platforms heavily used by teens, including Instagram, TikTok, Snapchat, and YouTube. Wildfires burning in Monterey County are affecting air quality in the Bay Area and the Northern California region. The Plaskett Fire has burned more than 15,000 acres, and the Timber Fire 24,000 acres. Smoke from the Timber and Plaskett fires drifted into the Bay Area Monday. The Bay Area Air Quality District says the smoke is expected to remain aloft, but conditions can change rapidly, and the amount and location of smoke at ground level is hard to predict. The district said the sky might get smoky and hazy, and there may be a smell of smoke, and air quality may become unhealthy at times today. However, pollutant levels are not expected to exceed the national 24-hour health standard, so no spare the air alert is in effect. Both fires have led to evacuation orders. If possible, and temperatures allow, residents are advised to stay inside with windows and doors closed until smoke levels subside. The Air District said seniors, children, and people with respiratory illnesses are particularly susceptible to elevated air pollution levels and should take extra precautions to avoid exposure. Partly cloudy today in the San Francisco Bay Area, highs in the 60s and 70s, lows tonight in the 50s. In the Central Valley, sunny, highs in the 80s, lows tonight in the 50s. Those are the headlines. I'm Max Pringle on KPFA.
4: 7:33 in the morning. The show is up front. My name's Brian Edwards Tiegert. On Friday, the Trump administration announced what sounded like a reboot of 19th century imperialism. As part of a deal with Venezuela, whose head of state the U.S. forcibly abducted, the U.S. would assume control over oil fields containing a whopping 65 billion barrels of oil. Yesterday, we got details on how that deal will actually be structured. A company called North American Blue Energy Partners, who we're going to be referring to as NABEP, a company that already operates in Venezuela, is going to set up a joint venture to take over the oil field. It's going to invest $100 billion in new infrastructure over the course of many years. And the Pentagon's Office of Strategic Capital will take a 35% stake in that joint venture. Also, the U.S. will get a guaranteed right to purchase 1/5 of the operation's oil output at the cost of producing that oil. Joining us to dive into the details and the implications is Miguel Tinker Salas. He is Professor Emeritus of History at Pomona College. His books include The Enduring Legacy, Oil Culture and Society in Venezuela. Thanks very much for speaking to us.
6: Good morning. How are you doing?
4: Managing. So maybe we could start with a compare and contrast. I'm curious how this looks compared to the terms on which Venezuela has brought in other foreign operators.
6: Well, we have to go through history to get to that. And that starts with the discovery of oil in the 1920s under a dictator named Juan Vicente Gomez, which gave lucrative concessions to relatives who then turned around and sold those concessions to the British oil companies and the Dutch oil companies and eventually the U.S. oil companies, 40-50 year concessions. So there's a parallel, in my opinion, in what happened in the 1920s at an early stage in Venezuela's inception in oil and what is happening today. The current agreement offers long-term concessions. Initially, it was 100 years. Now it's 25 years. It offers the U.S. a monopoly right over Venezuelan oil. It sets the price at $65 to $69 a barrel, of which Venezuela will get 19. So these are all unequal conditions for Venezuela, which could normally sell its oil on the world market if there weren't invasion, if there weren't sanctions, and if the condition of the industry was not so decrepit. So I think that there's a historic parallel that I'm drawn to in what happened in the very early stages of Venezuela's oil industry and what is happening today at the epitome of its current situation.
4: Why would Venezuela's acting president, Delcy Rodriguez, agree to terms that bad then?
6: Well, that's a good question. Is she being forced into this? Is she? We know that from the very beginning, after the kidnapping of Maduro and his wife Celia Flores, that the U.S. basically told Delcy Rodriguez either play ball or we can do the same thing to you we did to Maduro. So there is always that existential threat in the background. The country has had a neo-colonial relationship with the U.S. since January 3rd in many ways, with Marco Rubio and Delcy Rodriguez having a very strong interaction and a strong relationship, and the Trump administration repeatedly saying that they're doing exactly what we want them to do. Now we know what the ultimate goal was. But I think we need to look beyond just Venezuela in this oil agreement. I think we need to look at what Trump is trying to do internally in the U.S. in terms of the midterm elections, what he's trying to do with world oil markets, and eventually position the U.S. as the beneficiary of Venezuelan oil, which theoretically has the largest deposits of oil in the world. I say theoretically because a lot of that is heavy, heavy crude.
4: Heavy, heavy crude, meaning expensive to extract and expensive to refine.
6: It's consistency of glue. So it's very heavy to extract, requires greater processing, mixing of oil grades to receive a substance of oil that can be sold on the world market as traditional oil. But again, there is a market for heavy crudes. Let me be clear about that. The U.S. refineries are prepped to process heavy crude. There is a market for heavy crude in lubricants, for heating oil, et cetera, et cetera. And again, that is a very lucrative part of this enterprise. So we shouldn't discount just because it's heavy crude and sour crude as opposed to light crude and sweet crude.
4: Sour crude meaning high sulfur content, which presents refining challenges of its own. Sulfur is hard on the equipment it runs through and produces a lot of pollution along the way. Yeah, this gets to the core of a controversy over the figures that get tossed around about Venezuela's proven oil reserves. Proven oil reserves is kind of a term of art. It's meant to refer to the amount of oil that could be economically extracted from the ground, not the actual amount of oil under the ground. And I can remember seeing a lot of allegations flying around that the jaw-dropping figures about Venezuela's reserves were in part fabrication of the Chavez government. Do we actually feel like we have confidence in the numbers about how much oil there is there?
6: That's a good question. The number was 300 billion barrels of oil, the largest oil deposit in the world. That idea was to, in many ways, serve to promote the idea of Venezuela's importance in world affairs, in world markets, and the role it could play. How much of that is recoverable, I think, remains in doubt. That's the larger issue, and how much of it can actually be extracted, and how much of it can, at what cost? Does the cost of oil have to be at $140 a barrel? Does it have to be at $150 a barrel? So the break-even point is one factor. The other factor is to what extent these figures have been inflated to magnify Venezuela's importance in oil conditions and oil context, as all countries do. So in that sense, Venezuela is no different than, say, the Saudis or even the U.S. or the Russians in trying to promote their oil reserves as a basis from which to attract investment in the country.
4: Tell us about the company that the U.S. and Venezuela is bringing in, North American Blue Energy Partners, NABEP. I guess officially it's a U.S. company, although it's now headquartered in Venezuela, and the owner, Alejandro Betancourt.
6: It has an office in Venezuela.
4: Our headquarters is in Barbados. Excuse me.
6: It's headquartered in Barbados. It has no footprint in the U.S. as such. It is run by a person named Alejandro Betancourt, which was originally described as a boliburgués, that is, a person who made billions in the Bolivarian Revolution. It was a nomenclature to say someone who was a business and who was making money out of the Bolivarian Revolution. He had been given contracts for oil production in Venezuela previously, but he lacks capital. So now with the U.S., and again, as I said earlier, Alejandro Betancourt, its so-called director, had legal problems in Switzerland, had legal problems in Spain and England. There was charges of money laundering. There was a warrant for his arrest. The U.S. apparently has squashed it in negotiations with Switzerland. They've issued him a visa for access to the U.S. He's been traveling back and forth between the U.S. and Venezuela. He seems to have ties to the Venezuelan elite and also ties to Marco Rubio, who has spoken highly of him in the past. So in that context, he is the intermediary here. But the capital seems to be coming from the Pentagon. Here's where, again, Trump, under the Office of Strategic Capital, has bought into 35% of blue energy, with the notion that the Pentagon will be the investor and the guarantor, and that with the hope of attracting other investments. And there is talk of that tomorrow they might be a signing with other American oil companies that now see light in investing in Venezuela.
4: So the idea is that by the Pentagon taking a stake, you send a message to the other oil majors that if they invest capital in oil exploitation in Venezuela, that they'll be backed up by the U.S. military if they're facing future expropriation.
6: As long as Trump is president, under this context, the U.S. is the guarantor for any treaty signed with Venezuela. Again, I underscore while Trump is president. So the real issue is how the politics play out in the U.S., and what will happen in the midterms and what will happen in the November 2028 elections. And this is where I think Trump was trying to play with world oil markets, trying to assure oil world markets and long-term oil futures that there was stability in the market, given the fact that he's got this quagmire in Iran and the prices of oil have been skyrocketing every time there's an attack in Iran or in the Gulf of Hormuz. So in that context, I think he was trying to play to appease international world markets, while at the same time posturing to the American people that, look, I'm taking a role in trying to drop the oil prices and gasoline prices, something that won't happen. Because again, let me underscore that investments in oil are not like an electric switch. You turn them on and turn them off and you get production tomorrow. This is a long-term project. So even if you were to get a $100 billion investment, it's doubtful that you could actually increase production. Production right now is 1.1 million barrels a day. It's doubtful you can increase production to 1.5, which is the goal, 1.5 billion barrels a day by November, and contribute more oil to the U.S. Keeping in mind that Trump said this was a gift from the Venezuelan people to the U.S. So again, he's pitching that to his own base in the U.S. And then the second part of that equation was that this oil was supposed to go into the strategic oil reserves to compensate for the oil he's pulled out, given the high price of oil and the war in Iran.
4: So I'm curious, like, before the abduction of Nicolas Maduro, you know, the majority of the foreign capital going into Venezuelan oil exploitation was from, like, Russia and China. What's happened to those stakes since?
6: That's a good question. Here we seem to have the U.S. government acting as an arbiter in pushing out or in accepting who can intervene in Venezuela, who can invest in Venezuela, who is allowed to invest in Venezuela, with the U.S. taking the lion's share of the most productive fields. It's key to understand that the 17 fields that the U.S., oil fields that the U.S. is now going to take control over with Blue Energy, are mature fields. They have produced in the past. The infrastructure has collapsed. There has not been production taking place, but there is knowledge that oil exists there. So those are the assured fields or the guaranteed fields. They're mature fields. The other eight fields, in Spanish, the Campos Verdes, green fields, are yet to be determined and yet to be exploited, yet to be tapped into. So here we don't know clearly. There's less details on this agreement. And there's more rhetoric on this agreement so far.
4: Any sense of how this news is going over among the Venezuelan populace?
6: Yes. Well, here we have a phenomena where, similar to what we talked about earlier, where Maria Corina Machado had given her Nobel Prize to Trump, united the opposition and the left in Venezuela as a sign of complacency. Here we have a similar scenario where you have on the right, the critics who support Maria Corina Machado saying that this is going to uplift Delcy Rodriguez, that this is an effort on her part to solidify her power, to appease Trump, to ensure that she remains in power at least for the next 2 years while Trump is in office. And you have on the left side a very more nuanced position. There is generalized opposition to the deal because the Venezuelan constitution says very clearly that oil is the inalienable right of the Venezuelan people, and that any effort, again, Article 150, Article 12, all the articles indicate very clearly in the constitution that the treaty is illegal, that it was not negotiated through the National Assembly, that there was not a national debate on the issue. So that there is a recognition of the fact that Venice, even on the far left, I was surprised to read the Tupamaros organization yesterday stating that They were not opposed to foreign intervention, I'm sorry, foreign investment, but they were opposed to how this treaty was negotiated, how it was done behind the backs of the Venezuelan people, how it was done without any consultation with the National Assembly, and how it will have an impact long term on Venezuela and presenting it as a neo-colonial relationship with the U.S. In Spanish, un gobierno tutelado, a tutelage to government.
4: Sorry, and you're surprised to see this coming from the far left because you would expect them to line up behind Delcy Rodriguez normally?
6: No, necessarily. There's been a major split between what people on the left. The left is not one solidified bloc in Venezuela. The left is associated with the PSUV, the Delcy Rodriguez Party, the Socialist Party of Venezuela. But there's many other on the left that are nationalists. There's intellectuals, there's students, there are activists, social movement activists, the comunas, the communes. And they recognize that Venezuela needs foreign capital to develop its industry because of the past sanctions, because of the mismanagement, because of the corruption, because of the fields have been let to be exploited. So in that sense, I think there's becoming a general recognition of the need for foreign capital. But the terms of the trade has Venezuela on its knees. Yes, it has investment coming in, not guaranteed where that source of that investment is going to come from, how much of it is going to go to Venezuela. The barrel of oil comes out to $65 a barrel. Delcy Rodriguez stated in her interview on Sunday that means the Venezuela would get $19 for every barrel sold. That's way below market rate. That the rate of regalias, or the rate of return, was 3.7 on each barrel. That again is very much lower and is more akin to what I said earlier under the period of Juan Vicente Gomez in 1920.
4: How long until she can, you know, face a reckoning with voters in Venezuela?
6: Well, she's already passed that. The Constitution called for 6 months. There is a tremendous push for elections in Venezuela from both the right and the left. Maria Corina Machado, in many ways, has been written out of the script. And again, her supporters criticize this deal for consolidating power in Delcy Rodriguez, for allowing this version of the Venezuelan government to elicit a trade deal with the U.S. that reinforces its position. And I think largely they wanted to... Some critics have said this is exactly what Maria Corina Machado would have negotiated had she been in power, except it's being negotiated by Delcy Rodriguez. So there's an irony in that. So they have been written out of that. And I think their critique of the treaty has much to do with the fact that they have been written out of it.
4: Right. It's a proceduralist critique, not a substantive critique.
6: Correct. They criticize the process, and they criticize the fact that this is emboldening Delcy Rodriguez. And in terms of the Venezuelan people, they want to see results, because they have not seen results since January 3rd with the kidnapping of Maduro and his wife. Inflation continues to be among the highest in the world, if not the highest in the world. Access to goods and services continue to be out of reach of the majority of the population. Poverty continues to increase. Pensioners are getting by on barely what they need, if at all. So that there is a sense that, and you add to that the dramatic earthquakes of June 24th, which devastated the country and exposed the fissures within the Venezuelan government and its ineptness and its incapacity to provide services in the time of need. So you add all these together, and there's a sense of frustration. People were willing to, initially were supporting Donald Trump. There was rallies supporting Donald Trump. Today, if you did a poll in Venezuela on Donald Trump, you would find that his numbers are getting as low as they are in the U.S.
4: That's no small feat. I did want to talk a little bit about the U.S. side of the oil pipeline. I understand there's refineries on the Gulf Coast that are tooled up to handle the kind of crude that comes out of Venezuela's oil fields.
6: That's correct.
4: Heavy and sour crude, long hydrocarbon chains, and lots of sulfur. But that's different from saying there's enough refining capacity to handle significantly stepped up production from Venezuela. And it's, you know, no cheap feat to overhaul and retool a refinery to put on the kind of pollution controls that laws in the U.S. require from high sulfur fuel, so it just doesn't all turn into acid rain when it gets into the atmosphere. What moves would have to happen, or what moves are in the works on this end of the Gulf?
6: Well, you have Valero Oil that can refine. You have ExxonMobil that can refine. You have other oil companies in the Gulf Coast, particularly in the Houston area, which is already a petri dish of environmental disaster. So you have those companies already there. And you have them also in Louisiana. So I think that, again, let me underscore, Venezuela is only producing 1.1 million barrels a day. A significant part of that goes for internal consumption. And then a portion of that goes for export. So I think that the refineries are nowhere near reaching maximum capacity yet. Venezuela was producing at the beginning of the Chavez era 3.4, 3.5 million barrels, and those refineries were able to handle that production. So I don't see any real challenges in handling any increase, because again, it will be gradual. It will not be immediate. And again, much of this treaty still remains to be flushed out. In terms of how those fields will be developed, where the capital is coming from, where the investment is coming from. Knowing that Venezuela has been selling much of its oil clandestinely because of sanctions to India, to China, to Pakistan, through a series of dark fleets.
4: All right. And so just to recap the actual effect, there is no plausible scenario in which disinvestment into Venezuela's oil fields would have a supply-based effect on gas prices in the United States before the midterm elections.
6: I see no scenario under which that's possible. And in fact, the opposite may be true, given the fact that the U.S. has picked up, again, assaults on Iran, and there's bombing going on. The price of oil yesterday went back up again and continues to go up and will continue to be a roller coaster based primarily on the struggle in Iran, the war in Iran. And until that's resolved, and then once that not only is resolved, but then once production returns to normal levels, I don't see a price of gasoline dropping in the U.S., particularly not before November 2026.
4: So then what the Trump people get out of this is what? They get to send out a press release that says they're doing something about gas prices. Maybe they get oil futures contract trading lower, which I guess might make plane tickets a little bit cheaper.
6: Well, that, I think their long-term goal was to assure oil future contracts that there was stability in the market, that there would be another supply source coming online soon. When that soon may be is unclear. And I think that they were also trying to take, as Trump said himself, to the victor goes the bounty. We won the war. We're going to take the resources now. That's always been his position here. And his talk of making Venezuela a 51st state is essentially making Venezuela into a gas station for the U.S.
4: And having the ownership of the stake in this joint venture in Venezuela run through the Pentagon, specifically the military arm of government, how do you think about the significance of that?
6: Oh, I think it's very significant. Oil companies were always an extension of U.S. foreign policy and an extension of U.S. military policy. As I write in my own book, The Enduring Legacy, the oil companies were viewed by the Pentagon and by the State Department as an extension of their own policy. And the U.S. military was keenly involved in oil matters in Venezuela and aligning with the military and assuring that oil companies had rights to produce in tracking down opposition. So the U.S. military has been involved in Venezuelan oil production since the 1920s, particularly increased during the World War II and more so increased during the Cold War. So to that extent, I see it as a continuum of what U.S. policy has been in the past, but no longer in the background, now in the foreground.
4: Right. Not before as a direct shareholder.
6: Not as a direct shareholder with 35% of a company which has very, incredulous background. This North American Blue Energy, which in the past was not even on the radar screen of many people, is now in the centerpiece. So now under greater scrutiny as well. They hired new lawyers recently. Where their capital is located, where their capital is coming from, I think is one of the big question marks. Or if they're using as an incentive to try to attract capital.
4: Am I wrong to think of this as kind of a hallmark of a lot of authoritarian regimes, that you have militaries that start to acquire enterprises and become self-financing and self-enriching for a certain stratum of military elite?
6: I think the parallels are correct. I think you hit the nail on the head.
4: All right. Miguel Tinker Salas, we'll leave that nail where it is for today. Thank you so much.
6: Thank you. Bye-bye.
4: Miguel Tinker Salas is Professor Emeritus of History at Pomona College. He's the author of The Enduring Legacy, Oil, Culture, and Society in Venezuela. That does it for today's show. Up Frontiers weekday mornings at 7 a.m. We post information about our topics and guests at kpfa.org, where you can also dig through our archives, subscribe to

0: Stay tuned. Democracy Now. Whoops, no. Law and Disorder with Kat Brooks, or whoever's filling in for Kat Brooks today, is coming your way in 2 minutes at 8 a.m.
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2: KPFA is very special in terms of following its mission to speak the truth and to provide voice all over the East Bay for folks who want to understand what's happening on the ground, what's happening in government, what's happening in education, what's happening in the arts. I'm just very inspired to be in this space with you all. So thank you for making the decision to be a part of the truth. The First Amendment is so powerful, not just to say what we want, but to have a free press, a press that can talk about, again, what we deserve and how our rights are being toppled upon us in countries all over the world. Folks don't have, they don't have that privilege or what we believe that right. I'm just so excited that the board and the staff and the interns here are really committed to not just the First Amendment, but this idea that we all have voice. And I'm going to keep fighting along with you all, but the power of the pen is more mighty than the sword.
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I want to be clear with you all that a new day has come. To San Francisco, to Oakland, to Baltimore, to Ferguson, to Atlanta, there is a movement sweeping this country.

0: What's happening, family? You are listening to Law and Disorder on KPFA. I'm your host, Kat Brooks. When juvenile courts were first created more than 100 years ago, they were imagined as a therapeutic space where specially trained public servants and a friendly, caring judge would help children and families. My guest today illustrates how that vision never came to pass and how the procedures and policies of family court are based in a heritage of racism and a disdain for poverty. I'll be in conversation with Jane Spinnick, whose latest book is The End of Family Court. All of that and more is coming up next after the news.
1: I'm Max Pringle with these headlines. Employers posted slightly more job openings in July as the American labor market remained sturdy in the face of higher costs that are squeezing household budgets. The Labor Department reported today that U.S. job openings ticked up to 7.27 million in July from a revised 7.18 million in June. The department's job openings and labor turnover survey also showed that layoffs fell, but so did the number of people quitting their jobs, a sign of confidence in their prospects. The American job market is hardly booming, but it is ambling along despite an energy shock caused by the war in Iran that has squeezed family budgets. President Trump says he's happy with the Supreme Court decision Monday to allow construction on his White House ballroom to continue while legal challenges play out. Sagar Magani has more.
2: The ruling replaces a temporary one from Chief Justice John Roberts, issued hours before a lower court decision halting the work would have taken effect. Roberts disagrees with the latest order, joining the court's three liberal-leaning justices who say the construction is likely unlawful. The other justices did not decide the project's legality, but rather said a preservation group likely did not have the legal right to challenge the project. The Trump administration asked the high court to step in after lower courts found the project must halt because it did not have congressional approval. Sagar Magani, Washington.
1: Details are beginning to

0: emerge about the company the White House has brought in to develop Venezuela's oil fields. North American Blue Energy Partners will partner with the Trump administration on a deal that will give the Pentagon a stake in Venezuela's vast oil reserves. The White House released details on Monday. The U.S. is forming a new company with NABEP, already the second largest operator in Venezuela, in hopes of creating a new oil giant. The deal will give the Pentagon a 35% ownership stake in the company, and the State Department will get a guarantee to purchase 20% of the output at cost. The plan was initially announced Friday. The U.S. is creating a private company to work with NABEP, which is owned by Venezuelan businessman Alejandro Betancourt. He has been the subject of international money laundering investigations. And there's also concern about how he acquired his wealth under Venezuela's authoritarian government. Rescue crews continue to look for survivors in the catastrophic flood that struck Nepal and China last week, as the official death toll goes above 1,000, with thousands more still missing. Charles de Ledesma has more.
1: Nepal Army personnel and rescuers jump out of helicopters and search with torches inside a tunnel at Rasulwang Adi Hydropower Project for survivors. In south-central Nepal's Sichuan district, authorities on Sunday said they were carrying out temporary burials of unidentified bodies in trenches dug in a forested area as concerns for health risks mount. Authorities say the burials are being carried out in line with internationally accepted disaster management protocols, including those of the International Committee of the Red Cross. I'm Charles Tillethesma.
0: Weather forecasters are warning that Tropical Storm Edouard could reach hurricane strength as it heads toward the Gulf Coast, and it's likely to bring heavy rains and flooding to parts of Texas and Louisiana. Texas Governor Greg Abbott briefed reporters Monday.
2: The biggest problem we expect out of the storm at this moment in time is flooding. Some local rainfall may be as high as 10 to 15 inches. Some could be 3 to 4 inches per hour. The most intense rainfall is expected to be in and around Harris County area.
0: Harris County includes Houston. The National Hurricane Center says the storm will make landfall in Texas today and dump 3 to 6 inches of rain, with up to 9 inches possible in some areas. The Hurricane Center says flash flooding is likely in low-lying and urban areas. In the Pacific Ocean, Tropical Storm Lowell is expected to rapidly intensify and reach the vicinity of the Hawaiian Islands later this week. Secretary of the Army Dan Driscoll has stepped down. The military says his departure followed a conversation Driscoll had with President Trump about the current state of the Army. Driscoll's departure follows the ouster of one of his allies from the Army, as well as the rollback of a drone program he championed. Defense Secretary Pete Hegseth had suddenly ousted the service's top uniformed leader, General Randy George, in April, while the Army commander in Europe and Africa, General Christopher Donahue, unexpectedly stepped down in June. A jury in Las Vegas has convicted a former Los Angeles gang leader in the 1996 murder of rapper Tupac Shakur. It's the first and only conviction in the decades-old case. Ira Spitzer has more.
3: The Las Vegas jury reached its verdict after about 3 hours of deliberations, finding Dwayne Davis guilty of orchestrating the killing of Tupac Shakur. Prosecutors said Davis, also known as Keith D., helped organize the attack after Shakur and members of his entourage got into a fight with Davis's nephew at a Las Vegas casino. They told jurors that Davis was a senior figure in the Southside Compton Crips gang, and that after the confrontation he obtained a gun, rounded up a group of associates, and went looking for Shakur. Davis was not accused of actually firing the shots, but prosecutors argued he could still be held responsible for the murder because he helped plan the attack and provided the weapon. Much of the prosecution's case was based on Davis's own words, Over the years, he spoke repeatedly about the killing, including in interviews, recorded conversations with investigators, and in a memoir published in 2019.
0: That's Ira Spitzer. Partly cloudy today in the San Francisco Bay Area, highs in the 60s and 70s, lows tonight in the 50s. In the Central Valley, sunny, highs in the 80s, lows tonight in the 50s. In the L.A. area, sunny, highs in the 70s, lows tonight in the 60s. Those are the headlines. I'm Max Pringle on KPFA.
4: What's up, family? You are listening to Law and Disorder. I'm your host, Kat Brooks. We have spent a lot of time on this show talking about the violence of institutions that claim to protect children and serve families. Institutions like Child Protective Services, foster care, and family court. We continue that conversation today with Jane M. Spinnick. Jane is the Edward Ross Aronow Clinical Professor of Law Emerita at Columbia Law School, where she directed clinical programs in family regulation for 40 years. Spinnick also serves as the attorney in charge of the Juvenile Rights Division of the Legal Aid Society of New York and was the founding chair of the board of the Center for Family Representation. She co-chaired the Task Force on Family Court created by the New York County Lawyers Association, and has received numerous awards for her work on behalf of children and families. Her book that we are discussing today is The End of Family Court, How Abolishing the Court Brings Justice to Children and Families. Jane, thank you so much for joining us today.
5: Thank you for having me, Kat.
4: Excited about the conversation. Let's start with the origins of family court, which really was juvenile court. Can you provide the social context of the time, the turn of the 20th century, and then segue into talking about the great idea that gave birth to the institution?
5: Sure. So the juvenile court was created initially to use benevolence on the part of a judge, using informality and discretion, really to fix children and families. This was considered a social court, not a legal court. So none of the trappings of a regular court, except for a judge, existed. The idea was that the judge would be able to figure out whether what was going on with the child, was a child getting into trouble, and at the same time, trying to problem solve around this child, meaning that the court was intervening not only in the life of children, but in the life of their families. And this, as you said, started in the beginning of the 20th century at a time when there was a great influx of immigration into the country. And many of the progressive reformers at the beginning of the century wanted to turn those immigrants into what they thought were proper Americans. They were different than earlier white settlers. They were mostly from Eastern and Southern Europe. They had different languages and cultures and ways of being that these reformers were very concerned about. So one example of an institution that they created to address making these into proper Americans was the juvenile court.
4: Is what you were just describing what you refer to in the book as therapeutic impulse?
5: Yeah, the belief at the time was that a court specially set up to deal with children and families could fix them. That was really the therapeutic impulse. The idea that you could create a social court. Judges in the first decades of the court saw themselves as the general supervisor and mentor of the home. One judge called himself a super parent. They truly believed that they were going to stop any kind of delinquency and turn families into what they saw as middle-class families with proper values. They were very afraid, I would say, of what the immigrants who were, you know, filling up the cities of the Northeast and the Midwest, they were very afraid of who they were, especially because so many of them were poor And that's important to realize because this was and continues to be a court that is predominantly filled with impoverished families and over time disproportionately families of color. But at the beginning of the century, at the beginning of the court, it was mostly to address the immigrant populations.
4: Paint a picture for us or help us understand then the trajectory from it being juvenile court to family court.
5: Sure. I think it's important for your listeners to understand that when the court began, there were really three areas of state intervention. One was delinquency, which is when a child is charged with an act which, if the child were an adult, would be a crime. The second is what we think of today as child protection or child welfare cases. Then they were called dependency cases. And these are cases in which a parent is charged with not properly caring for their children. And then today we call them status offenses, but at the time that the court was started and really until the 70s, status offenses were considered part of delinquency. They are cases in which young people are misbehaving, but they're not breaking the law. So their status is their age, which is why they're called status offenses. So a young person who is running away, being truant, not listening to their parents, maybe having underage sex or underage drinking or drugging, all of these things are not crimes. They're misbehaviors, but at the beginning of the family court, this was all considered delinquency. Today, those cases are still going on, but they are now called status offenses. So states call them by different names, persons in need of supervision, juveniles in need of supervision. But essentially, we're bringing these young people into court for misbehaving but not breaking the law.
4: The early proponents, judges of family court, juvenile court, made big proclamations about what this court could and would do for society. What were those proclamations and what happened instead?
5: Well, the proclamations were mostly about being able to stop juvenile delinquency entirely, stop recidivism. They believe that if a young person went through this court, they would stop doing whatever wrong they were doing. And they also believe that the court could, as I said before, shape families in the way that the court thought would make them into proper families. Many of the courts at the beginning of the 20th century provided what was called mother's aid. It was a precursor to what we now consider public assistance. Today it's called TANF. And there were rules about mother's aid. The mothers who were going to get it had to be considered suitable. So just like today, when a parent may apply for TANF, and they have to jump through lots of hoops to convince the government that they qualify. Very similarly, at the beginning of the 20th century, the mothers had to prove themselves in order to get this aid. But in all of the court's workings, they truly believed that what they were going to do was improve the lives of the families and children who were coming into the court. And they had very high hopes for doing that. Unfortunately, it didn't take very long for the critics of the court and even some of the supporters of the court to begin to recognize how a court isn't really a good place to try to, quote, fix families. And also, there was a movement begun to say, you know, we're bringing all these families into court or these young people into court, and we're requiring them to use services under the court's supervision. And some of the academics, really, who were studying the court early in the 20th century were recognizing that many of these services needed to be in the community and not under the court's supervision. And many of the reports over the whole century said the same thing, but the court did not want to give up on its jurisdiction and did not want to give up on administering these services. So despite the fact that there really began to be very strong support for supporting families in the community, the court really fought back and said, no, no, these things should be under our supervision. We shouldn't just allow parents and children to get these services voluntarily in the community.
4: Specifically, Jane, how did they fight back? How were they able to maintain their power and even grow despite not fulfilling their promises and these movements that were launched to intervene?
5: So the tactics they used then are the same tactics they use today. They tell anecdotes about how they've succeeded in a particular instance for one particular family or one child. And in fact, when you look at what they've done empirically, not then and not now have they accomplished the goals they set. But the public mostly thinks, well, this is an important judge who's telling us how successful he or she has been. Or it's, you know, a report out that says, look how many families have been helped by being in the court. And the judges throughout the century, and including today, often will herald the individual case as if that's how the whole system works. And instead, what has really happened is that the statistics on success in this court have never established that the court has done more good than harm. And in fact, I believe that it's done more harm than good, in part because the court system, the judges and other people who work within it, keep thinking that if we just fix it a little more, it will be perfect. But in fact, I have been involved in many reform efforts since I began this work over 40 years ago, including being responsible for a task force on the New York Family Court. And the results are always the same. This is a court in crisis. If we just had more money, if we just had more judges, the court would work just fine. But in fact, that has been what everyone has said almost since the beginning, and the court has never really improved. The other part that I think it's important to understand is this vast jurisdictional discretion that the judges have. They have fought very hard to hold on to it and have really rejected almost all efforts to shrink their jurisdiction. The best example that I can give you is that in 1967, the Supreme Court looked at the juvenile court and in a case called In re Galt. And Gerald Galt was a young person who was charged with making a lewd phone call. He had no notice of the proceeding. He had no lawyer. He didn't examine witnesses. And at the end of this very short hearing, so-called hearing, Gerald was sentenced to 6 years in the Arizona Reform School. If he had been an adult, he would have gotten maybe a fine or 30 days in jail. And fortunately, there was a lawyer in Arizona named Amelia Lewis who was connected to the ACLU, and they took that case all the way to the Supreme Court. And what the Supreme Court said was, first, that Gerald should have had a lawyer, and young people have a constitutional right to a lawyer when they are charged in juvenile or family court. But it also said that this court has never worked in the way it was supposed to work, and that the discretion that judges have has been misused. And so we have to layer due process on top of this court, because it has not done in its informality what should have been done for fairness and due process. The judges in juvenile and family court after this were outraged. One of the judges said it's like dropping a nuclear bomb on the court. And the National Organization of Juvenile Court Judges, that's what it was called then, issued a resolution basically saying that we are going to fight any further intrusion into our jurisdiction because we know how to do this work and we don't need the Supreme Court or anyone else telling us how to do this work. So we actually resolved not to have any of our jurisdiction in any way circumscribed. And the judges really have fought back. It's more subtle today, the way in which they fight back. But they do fight back whenever there is any movement toward restricting their jurisdiction.
4: You're listening to Law and Disorder. I'm your host, Kat Brooks, in conversation with Jane Spinnick about her book, The End of Family Court, How Abolishing the Court Brings Justice to Families and Children. I want to talk about modern day family court, but before we move on, well, I guess that's then and now, would you agree that part of why they're able to spew these anecdotes and the public by and large accepts them is not just because of the way we're taught to look at judges and people in those kinds of positions of power, but also because of the way we're taught to look at the types of people that end up in family court? Poor people, black people, brown people, immigrants, etc.
5: Absolutely. When the court, as I said before, when the court was founded, it was mostly in the Northeast and the Midwest. The first court was in Chicago. And it didn't really reach into the southern states for a couple of decades. What's quite remarkable is, or it's not remarkable, we are not surprised to understand that once the court began to bring Black children and Black families under its jurisdiction, it became disproportionately having cases of families and juveniles of color. And it remained and remains today overwhelmingly a court for impoverished families. Many times during this century, scholars pointed out that if families of means were brought into this court, they would never stand for it. So it has always been a court for impoverished families and disproportionately for families of color. Black and Native American children still are disproportionately brought to the court in delinquency proceedings and status offense proceedings, even as the overall number of children has diminished, which is good, despite what the public thinks. In fact, juvenile crime has gone way down, as have status offenses. But even as those numbers have come down, they remain disproportionately poor children and poor children of color. What I do think is remarkable are the reports that began early in the century to identify this. And there were reformers, both black and white reformers, who began looking at disproportionality and recognizing that it, as early as the 1910s, the 1920s, the 1930s, these reports were being issued in jurisdictions around the country saying, we bring these families into court. What they need is they need better schools. They need opportunities for employment. They need child care. They need nutrition. They need health care. And it's, they are disproportionately black families who need this. And those early reports all stated that race was the driving issue. Their poverty, yes, but even then they were saying if these children were not black, they would have access to services. One of the statistics that I think is most telling is that in the 1920s, there were 40 nursery schools across the country that took black children when black mothers during the same period all had to work. So there was a recognition early on about the impact of bringing these families into court and not giving them the supports in their communities. And yet we have continued to this day to disproportionately bring poor and families of color into the court. And we are still saying the same things they were saying in 1913, which is if we just put these supports into the community would figure out how to use them. And we would not be disrupting them by bringing them into court.
4: I want to talk about some of the disruptive elements of family court, and I actually want to start with something that I think people generally think is a good thing, but you lay out in your book some of the disastrous consequences it can have, and that's mandated reporting. Can you talk about when we saw the rise of mandated reporting?
5: Sure. In the 1960s, there was a pediatrician named Henry Kemp who had studied a small number of children who had been abused by their parents. And he came to call this battered child syndrome. And what he reported was that doctors should be on the lookout for a small number of children who might be suffering from this kind of abuse. His intention was really for the medical community to pay attention to this severe form of physical abuse. And he anticipated that every year there would be a few hundred children like this. Well, from his initial work, what happened was we created a system of mandated as well as voluntary reporting that has just exploded in this country. When the reporting system began in about 1967, maybe 10,000 children were reported. In 2019, there were close to over 4 million reports on almost 8 million children. Nationwide, a third of the children by the time they reach 18 will have had some report, and half of all black children by the time they reach 18. So this is a total explosion. And what happened was that everybody who had anything to do with children became mandated reporters over time. And most of those mandated reporters think that what they're doing is, if they are concerned about a child, they'll call up to Child Protective Services and make a report. And then they think the child is getting help. Well, in fact, that's not true. Immediately, half of those calls are just screened out, and none of those children get services. Of the half that are then left, about half of those then get screened out. Maybe some of those children get some services, but until you get down to the number of children who end up with any kind of case in family court, you're talking about around 500,000 cases. So we've gone from reports in the multi-millions to 500,000 children ending up having some form of case in family court. What's true about both the reports and the cases that end up in court is that the vast majority of them are not about children who are being physically abused, who are being sexually abused, or somehow so mistreated, like being starved, that there does need to be some form of legal intervention to protect them. 75% of the reports and 75% of the cases that end up in court are about neglect. And what we know about neglect is it is overwhelmingly correlated with poverty and other structural inequalities, like what I spoke about before, the kinds of readily available services that are not in the communities where these families live. So many, many people who work in this system now are calling for us to end the mandated reporting system. This is not only because of this disproportionate number that have nothing to do with real harm to children, but also because so many families are unwilling to go to the doctor, go to the hospital, ask for help at school, even ask for help in a community organization or church, because they're so afraid of being reported, because everybody who works with children now in most states are considered mandated reporters. So it really has undermined the ability of families to be assisted. This idea, I want to say, is not new. In the early 1990s, the federal government established a National Advisory Board on Abuse and Neglect. And this advisory board issued a report in 1990 that basically said the system we've created is a disaster. And this is a federal board. This is not, you know, people who are activists. These are people who very much see themselves as reformists. But they said, we need to take this system apart. We now have a system in which the public believes that by reporting, we are doing something responsible. And what they said is, we need to stop reporting and we need to start supporting families. We need to all recognize that we have an obligation as a society to create ways for communities to support each other. And unfortunately, first the Bush and then the Clinton administrations did not listen to them. And instead, we expanded the system even more by not only through this reporting system, but now by creating a system under what's called the Adoption and Safe Families Act, which requires families that find themselves in family court to try to either fix whatever got them there or fix in order for their children to be returned to them if the children have been removed in a very short period of time without actually having the state provide them with the services that might have ended up bringing them into care in the first place. So there's also right now a real effort to repeal ASVA as well as the reporting statutes in order to be able to keep most of these families out of the court. And when there is a real serious issue, the court or a court being able to address it through a legal process where parents can have due process rights and children can have due process rights, because up until this time, because the system is so massive, despite states in many states creating due process rights for parents and children, they are not actually given because the system is too massive and they are not spending the resources to allow that to happen.
4: You're listening to Law and Disorder. I'm your host, Kat Brooks, in conversation with Jane Spinnick about her book, The End of Family Court, How Abolishing the Court Brings Justice to Families and Children. You say in the book early on, when you set out to write it, the intention was not to call for the abolishment of family court. Can you talk to us about your journey to get to the fact that literally it's the subtitle is How Abolishing the Court Brings Justice to Children and Families?
5: I can. When I started writing this book about a decade ago, off and on, and I did think at the time, I was very involved in reform efforts at the time, and I thought, well, if we think about ways to improve due process in the court, give the families that find themselves there good lawyers, institutional lawyers who have a holistic approach to representing families, who see these families for their strengths and not just their challenges, that we could turn the court into kind of the best it was intended to be. And I would say my change over that period came from a couple of sources. One was as I dug deeper into the history of the court, as I've talked about already, I was so surprised to see that the problems that face the court throughout the 20th century are the same problems we're dealing with today. And the same solutions that were proposed by many people studying the court were the same kinds of solutions that someone like me was proposing. So that really changed my view of whether reform was an answer. At the same time, as abolition became an acceptable part of discussions, as abolition became meaningful for so many people in the carceral system, I began to think about, well, what would abolition mean for the family court system? How would we think about dismantling this system through non-reformist reforms? That is, reforms that shrink the system, don't strengthen it. And how could we acknowledge that the reforms that have come before have mostly been administrative, they've been adjustments, they've been calls for more money or more judges, but not deeply questioning the overall structure of the court. And then finally, I would say that I learned and listened hard to what my clients and their families were saying. During the time that I've worked in this court, I've practiced in it, I've taught about it, I've represented children, I've represented adolescents, I've represented adults, all impacted by these systems. And I listened hard to their stories, to how this system undermined them at every step of the way, how they were not believed, how their strengths were not identified, how we punish them for their poverty, or we punish them for the structural inequalities that they are struggling with, instead of figuring out a system that would support them in their communities. And so, you know, that combination really led me to acknowledge that the people who need to be leading this charge are not people like me. I should be an ally. I should use my professional knowledge to help. But the leading really has to come from the impacted families who find themselves there. And in New York, this is really happening, and in some other places around the country, but I'm proud to say in New York, we have quite a number of activist programs and activist organizations really calling out and asking these systems to take responsibility for the ways, for their harms and the ways in which they have harmed families over generations. And I feel like now my job is to be an ally there and to work with these families toward their goals. And many of my goals are their goals, but my job now is to work with them, help them to strengthen their goals.
4: Jane, my final question to you, you know, I'm a believer, I know a lot of my listeners on the show believe that, you know, there are ways that we can do abolition right now, though people push back and say, you know, abolition is this thing far off in the future. What are some ways that in the dismantling of family court that we can practice abolition right now?
5: Well, I think many of the examples we've already talked about, I think it is very important for us to be open-minded about how mandated reporting has failed and why it should be eliminated. I think we need to be open-minded about who we bring into court. The international standard for juvenile responsibility is age 14. Yet in this country, in most states, we bring children as young as 7, 8, 9 into court. Who are these children? Again, disproportionately Black children. We're bringing them into court for a legal proceeding that they don't even understand, when really they and their families need support to figure out, how did this come about and what can we do to change it? We need to eliminate status offense jurisdiction entirely. We should not be bringing young people who misbehave but don't break the law into court. One of the ironies is that all of us misbehaved as adolescents, but only some of them ended up in court under this status offense jurisdiction. Why is that? Those are the communities that are surveyed by state agents. Even parents feel the need to bring their children to court on status offenses because they don't have either the individual resources to address, let's say, substance use or truancy, because they don't have the resources themselves, and those resources aren't in their communities. And yet when they end up doing this, they realize they've lost control over their children. There is no need to do that. All of us misbehaved as adolescents. Only some of us are being brought to court. Let's just stop this and recognize that misbehavior in adolescence is first both normal, and secondly, if you provide the kinds of resources that we're spending in the court but not succeeding in helping these young people, if we put them into their communities, then they can get voluntary help. As we know, young people are much more willing to accept help when they seek it out themselves. But if it isn't in their communities, they don't have a way to seek it out themselves. So those are just a few of the examples of ways in which we can begin to shrink the court. We also have to recognize for those much smaller number of families who find themselves there, they have to have full due process rights. Because what we've learned when either young people or adults get due process in this court, they are much less likely to penetrate deeper into the system and much more likely to get the services that they need, and also have fair proceedings where the state is really required to prove its case. Not like today, where in many courts around the country, they still aren't holding evidentiary hearings and relying too much on innuendo and unproven evidence to punish these families and to take their children away from them.
4: All right, Jane Spinnick, we are going to leave it there. You all have been listening to Law and Disorder. I'm your host, Kat Brooks. Our guest this morning has been Jane Spinnick. Jane is the Edward Ross Aronow Clinical Professor of Law Emerita at Columbia Law School, where she directed clinical programs in family regulation for 40 years. Spinnick also served as the attorney in charge of the Juvenile Rights Division of the Legal Aid Society of New York and was the founding chair of the board of the Center for Family Representation. She co-chaired the task force on family court created by the New York County Lawyers Association and has received numerous awards for her work on behalf of children and families. Her book that we have been discussing today is The End of Family Court, How Abolishing the Court Brings Justice to Children and Families. Jane, thank you so much for joining us today.
5: Thank you, Kat.
6: Our mission here is to expose, agitate, and build a new world where all of us thrive. But how do we get there? How do we build a world many of us have only seen in our dreams? That's where we believe the artists come in. So the last few minutes of our show each day features a resistance and residence artist holding down a weekly residency with us, helping imagine a different, more liberated world.
7: Our resistance and residence artist this week is solo performer and educator Kenny Yoon.
8: What do you love about the solo show? What is available to the artist and the audience that differs from traditional, air quotes, storytelling? Theater telling, theater working.
9: Definitely breaking the wall in that immediate connection between storyteller and audience. And that the storyteller has, of course, agency over what they're going to share, what they're not going to share. And in my own preference, that vulnerability that connects us with each other. So like, let's say someone comes out optically for whatever reasons, like the audience might be like, I don't have anything in common with this person. Then they start getting into their story. There's an openness to it, that vulnerable emotional connection. And like, I don't always experience that in traditional theater. And I love traditional theater so much, but in solo performance, that immediate connection, I think, is what makes it super special.
8: What are you doing in New York that you're bringing back to the Bay?
9: It's mostly learning physical acting and physical theater because, as you well know, and folks who are listening, during the pandemic, theater started closing. stage works where I was a director in residence, and I worked with so many solo performers over like 12 years. Act shut down, and so there was this kind of like panic and desperation, like, what can I go learn that maybe I can bring back, that we have great solo performance here, we have so many fantastic teachers and directors, but I think for me, I was wanting to learn more physical theater, because with Zoom, when we would perform on Zoom, there was standing still because of the limitations of Zoom. Felt like we were kind of like maybe performing from the neck up.
8: Yeah.
9: And I hear people tell very traumatic stories, and then to have our bodies be still, I felt like, this feels like when we have a traumatic response and we start shutting down and we cannot move. So the words are very deep, but what's happening with our bodies, I'm not sure if this feels safe. And in general, I was just missing a lot of physicalization. So I started going to New York. I learned lucid body. It's a physical acting technique that combines like the spiritual energy centers. And I started using that with Steve Budd, and I was directing him over Zoom. And I saw he responded to that. I wanted to learn physical theater-based devising. So I started training in Lecoq-based physical theater. And so how, from our physical impulses, can we start generating movement? And then from that movement, what are the memories and then the stories that come out of our bodies versus solely from the intellect? So I'm not being either or. It's a combination of our bodies and our minds. And also, it was that time was like post George Floyd. We see white American theater was happening. People were talking about it. I've had my own experiences in solo theater in the Bay Area. I love our community. It's very liberal. But there's stuff there that I've experienced, that Echo Brown, who was a very successful black female solo performer, she unfortunately passed away a few years ago, that we would talk about, that we would experience, that we felt like other solo performers didn't understand, but we understood. And so I felt like I'm interested in the impulses that come out of our bodies as people of color. These are our memories, and we want these to be prioritized over like narrative structure that people tend to kind of talk about. And we have to have narrative structure. It can't just be impulse, right? Because then it's just kind of a mess. And it can't just be structure, because then there's no soul in it. So I was interested in how can I learn new techniques? And so mainly I studied with Chris Bays, with Clown, physical theater-based Clown. But a lot of that work is about allowing our physical impulses that we've learned to push away so we can fit into society, into hierarchical systems.
8: That was the voice of this week's Resistance in Residence artist, solo performer, and educator, Kenny Yoon. Kenny has spent most of his life in healing, recovery, spiritual communities, and solo performance teaching. He joins us for the last 2 minutes of each of our shows this week as our Resistance in Residence artist. 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A big thanks to the squad, producer Deanna Martinez, engineer Kirsten Thomas, show theme music Steve Raskin of Fort Knox 5, Palestine Post theme music by Palestinian-American artist Eccentric, Resistance and Residence theme music Black Smoke by Kenny Brooks and Alphabet Soup. Host is me, Kat Brooks. If you're on the other side of the walls and want to send a letter, you can write to Law and Disorder, care of Kat Brooks, KPFA 1929 Martin Luther King Jr. Way, Berkeley, California 94704. We will occasionally read your letters on the air. Take care of yourself and take care of each other. Democracy Now! Is up next at 9 o'clock.

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Hello, I'm Susan Young, Chair of the Pacifica Foundation Board of Directors. One of the exciting things happening across Pacifica is our national news service. 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We get to hear from longshoremen in Oakland, a nurse in the Bronx, a farm worker in Ruidoso, a screenwriter in L.A., and a school teacher in Washington, D.C. We can hear their own lives reflected back with dignity and depth.

0: And what Great Replacement Theory convinces people that the source of your challenges are those other people, or those people who are strangers, or those people you already don't like. And I think that's what makes this theory so dangerous, because people's livelihoods are suffering right now at the hands of the super rich. And some of those people within the super rich are heavily financing politicians to tell people that they're suffering because of people who are suffering even more than they are.
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4: Good morning. It's Tuesday, September 1st, 2026. This is Upfront. I'm Brian Edwards-Tiekert. On today's show, in a twist on this primary season's theme of young progressive insurgents taking on aging moderates, today's primary in Massachusetts, we'll see younger moderate Seth Moulton try to unseat 80-year-old progressive stalwart Ed Markey. We'll speak to John Nichols about the implications. Then in the second half, yesterday we got details on the deal the Trump administration says will give it control of a fifth of Venezuela's proven oil reserves. We will go into the deal, the people involved, and the makeup of the Venezuelan oil sector at present with Miguel Tinker Salas, Professor Emeritus of History at Pomona College and author of The Enduring Legacy, Oil Culture and Society in Venezuela. All that and more coming up next after the news.
5: I'm Max Pringle with these headlines. German Foreign Minister Johann Weidoffel says the Russian consulate in Bonn will be shut on September 18th and a Russian cultural center will be closed after the German government said Russia was involved in an attempted attack at Leipzig-Halle airport last month using a drone laden with explosives. The drone was found near a Ukrainian plane on the evening of August 4th, and the device was defused. German Interior Minister Alexander Dobrindt says the attempted attack fits into a known pattern of Russian hybrid operations. He said that the German government concludes Russia is responsible for the hybrid attack in Leipzig on August 4th. Moscow has been widely accused by Western officials of running a campaign of sabotage and disruption across Europe with the aim of undermining support for Ukraine and destabilizing European nations. Employers posted slightly more job openings in July as the American labor market remained sturdy in the face of higher costs that are squeezing household budgets. The Labor Department reported today that U.S. job openings ticked up to 7.27 million in July from a revised 7.18 million in June. The department's job openings and labor turnover survey also showed that layoffs fell, but so did the number of people quitting their jobs, a sign of confidence in their prospects. The American job market is hardly booming, but it is ambling along despite an energy shock caused by the war in Iran that has squeezed family budgets. President Trump says he's happy with the Supreme Court decision Monday to allow construction on his White House ballroom to continue while legal challenges play out. Sagar Magani has more.
6: The ruling replaces a temporary one from Chief Justice John Roberts, issued hours before a lower court decision halting the work would have taken effect. Roberts disagrees with the latest order, joining the court's three liberal-leaning justices who say the construction is likely unlawful. The other justices did not decide the project's legality, but rather said a preservation group likely did not have the legal right to challenge the project. The Trump administration asked the high court to step in after lower courts found the project must halt because it did not have congressional approval. Sagar Magani, Washington.
5: Details are beginning to emerge about the company the White House has brought in to develop Venezuela's oil fields. North American Blue Energy Partners will partner with the Trump administration on a deal that will give the Pentagon a stake in Venezuela's vast oil reserves. The White House released details on Monday. The U.S. is forming a new company with NABEP, already the second largest operator in Venezuela,

0: in hopes of creating a new oil giant. The deal will give the Pentagon a 35% ownership stake in the company, and the State Department will get a guarantee to purchase 20% of the output at cost. The plan was initially announced Friday. The U.S. is creating a private company to work with NABEP, which is owned by Venezuelan businessman Alejandro Betancourt. He has been the subject of international money laundering investigations. There's also concern about how he acquired his wealth under Venezuela's authoritarian government. Rescue crews continue to look for survivors in the catastrophic flood that struck Nepal and China last week, as the official death toll goes above 1,000, with thousands more still missing. Charles de Ledesma has more.
1: Nepal Army personnel and rescuers jump out of helicopters and search with torches inside a tunnel at Rasulwag Adi Hydropower Project for survivors. In south-central Nepal's Sichuan district, authorities on Sunday said they were carrying out temporary burials of unidentified bodies in trenches dug in a forested area as concerns for health risks mount. Authorities say the burials are being carried out in line with internationally accepted disaster management protocols, including those of the International Committee of the Red Cross. I'm Charles de Ledesma.
0: Weather forecasters are warning that Tropical Storm Edouard could reach hurricane strength as it heads toward the Gulf Coast, and it's likely to bring heavy rains and flooding to parts of Texas and Louisiana. Texas Governor Greg Abbott briefed reporters Monday.
2: The biggest problem we expect out of the storm at this moment in time is flooding. Some local rainfall may be as high as 10 to 15 inches. Some could be 3 to 4 inches per hour. The most intense rainfall is expected to be in and around Harris County area.
0: Harris County includes Houston. The National Hurricane Center says the storm will make landfall in Texas today and dump 3 to 6 inches of rain, with up to 9 inches possible in some areas. The Hurricane Center says flash flooding is likely in low-lying and urban areas. In the Pacific Ocean, Tropical Storm Lowell is expected to rapidly intensify and reach the vicinity of the Hawaiian Islands later this week. Secretary of the Army Dan Driscoll has stepped down. The military says his departure followed a conversation Driscoll had with President Trump about the current state of the Army. Driscoll's departure follows the ouster of one of his allies from the Army, as well as the rollback of a drone program he championed. Defense Secretary Pete Hegseth had suddenly ousted the service's top uniformed leader, General Randy George, in April, while the Army commander in Europe and Africa, General Christopher Donahue, unexpectedly stepped down in June. A jury in Las Vegas has convicted a former Los Angeles gang leader in the 1996 murder of rapper Tupac Shakur. It's the first and only conviction in the decades-old case. Ira Spitzer has more.
3: The Las Vegas jury reached its verdict after about 3 hours of deliberations, finding Dwayne Davis guilty of orchestrating the killing of Tupac Shakur. Prosecutors said Davis, also known as Keith D., helped organize the attack after Shakur and members of his entourage got into a fight with Davis's nephew at a Las Vegas casino. They told jurors that Davis was a senior figure in the Southside Compton Crips gang, and that after the confrontation he obtained a gun, rounded up a group of associates, and went looking for Shakur. Davis was not accused of actually firing the shots, but prosecutors argued he could still be held responsible for the murder because he helped plan the attack and provided the weapon. Much of the prosecution's case was based on Davis's own words. Over the years, he spoke repeatedly about the killing, including in interviews, recorded conversations with investigators, and in a memoir published in 2019.
0: That's Ira Spitzer. Conservationists in Oregon are looking at the state's iconic beavers for ideas on how to better prevent wildfires. More from Isabel Charlet.
4: By slowing down and spreading out waterways, research shows beaver dams significantly reduce wildfire burn severity. Maureen Thompson is with Central Oregon nonprofit Think Wild. She says when it comes to wildfire prevention, beaver ponds are a big help.
5: That means we have late season water for wildlife and for fire breaks. Firefighters in the Ochocos know where the big beaver ponds are and literally send the helicopters there to get big buckets of water to put out the fires.
4: Thompson adds intense fires delayed beaver restoration work this summer, so Think Wild is now calling for fall volunteers to help build starter dams and survey beaver activity across central and eastern Oregon. She says dozens of volunteer days are planned, and people can sign up at beaverworksoregon.org. Thompson says scientists know beaver populations are generally growing in the state, but research about how to use public lands to support them is lacking, making volunteer data collection essential. She adds that taking an active role in wildlife conservation is not just helpful for the beavers.
5: People can see that they are changing the world for the better. And that sense of agency and hope is so important, especially now. And it's also just really fun.
4: Oregon's beaver bill came into effect in 2024, which encourages coexistence with the tail-slapping rodents. The law mandates landowners must first try non-lethal deterrents to be rid of them and must get a permit before killing them. Thompson says the bill is exciting because it also codifies the important role the animals play in creating cleaner water, as well as habitat for other wildlife. I'm Isabel Charlet, Oregon News Service.
0: The judge in the Lindsey Clancy trial has told jurors to keep deliberating after they said they can't reach a unanimous decision on whether to hold the Massachusetts mother criminally responsible for killing her three young children. Clancy, a labor and delivery nurse, admits to the 2023 killings, but claims postpartum psychosis drove her actions. Prosecutors argue she knew what she was doing. The jury is in its fourth day of deliberations. A conviction could mean life in prison, while an acquittal might lead to confinement in a mental health facility. Those are the headlines. I'm Max Pringle.
6: The show is up front. My name is Brian Edwards Tiekert. Voters in solidly blue Massachusetts today are going to decide a primary challenge that could significantly shift the political makeup of the Democratic caucus in the Senate. Representative Seth Moulton, a congressional spring chicken at 47 years old, is running to unseat progressive stalwart Ed Markey, who is seeking another 6 years in the Senate at 80 years of age. This is a neat inversion of one of the themes of this primary season, which has been a lot of successful insurgencies by young progressives and people who are members of Democratic Socialists of America against older establishment figures. It's also going to test the extent to which those victories reflect the political commitments of the electorate or a more basic desire for change. Joining us to talk about it all is John Nichols. He's executive editor of The Nation. Good morning.
7: Good morning. It's good to be with you.
6: Good to have you with us. Tell us a little bit about Seth Moulton. Who is he politically?
7: Seth Moulton is a congressman who's been in the House for about a decade. He is a very ambitious younger member of the House. He actually, in 2019, briefly ran for president, seeking the Democratic nomination. That didn't go very far, and he settled back into the House, where he has served as a generally like a moderate, maybe a little bit center, slightly to the left, but a quirkier player on a number of issues. And, always, I think, seen as somebody who was looking for a way up politically, another office he might seek. And if the presidency didn't work, perhaps the U.S. Senate. And last year he began to make noises that he was going to challenge Ed Markey. And that's where we've gotten to today.
6: And Ed Markey, what earns him his reputation as one of the left poles of the Senate?
7: Well, he's kind of a remarkable figure in our politics. And he has been in politics for a very, very long time. He came up as a legislator in Massachusetts. And I know, all these years later, perhaps people see things differently. But in his younger years as a state legislator, he was really a firebrand. He was the outsider who challenged the leadership of the Massachusetts legislature. It was a Democratic leadership, but it was very conservative in those days. And Markey was the great reformer, the guy who, objected to the backroom deals and the money in politics, all sorts of things like that. And he actually, because of that, became a very well-known legislator and ultimately got himself elected. He served a very long time in the House. And in the House, he was definitely a progressive, but he carved out a unique area in politics. He was arguably the member of Congress who was most focused on consumer issues and on the impact of, corporate choices, corporate power on, the lives of people as regards food, drugs, healthcare, and media. He was actually one of the early critics of consolidation of media, things of that nature. Generally an anti-war vote when there were divisions in Congress, and pretty much a steady progressive. Rather later in his career, he got elected to the U.S. Senate about a dozen years ago. And
6: appointed initially, he was filling the vacancy left by John Kerry.
7: That's exactly right. And then settled into a Senate career that has been, it's an interesting thing. He started later in the Senate, and as such, he has tended to face challenges from folks who thought, maybe he should have just done the end of Kerry's term, or maybe done the end of Kerry's term and one more and then stepped down. He has not chosen to do so. 6 years ago, he faced what many people thought was a very, very serious challenge from a Kennedy, and he won that primary. And the intriguing thing about him is that 6 years ago, when he had this challenge from a younger Democrat with a very big name, he did something that was kind of fascinating. He, I don't know that he even reached out. I think in some cases they reached out to him. But he made a connection with a lot of younger activists who were involved with the Green New Deal, which he had backed, and with a host of other progressive issues. And they basically created a campaign, social media campaign, on his behalf that paralleled his own reelection campaign. And he swept to reelection as an older member of the Senate, certainly, who had a lot of very enthusiastic young progressive supporters. And over the last 6 years in the Senate, he's aligned very frequently with Bernie Sanders, with Elizabeth Warren, and a host of other progressives, and with AOC, who he's worked with a lot over the years on especially climate issues.
6: Yeah, it's interesting. I don't follow Massachusetts politics that closely because I'm 3,000 miles away, but it does seem like he tacked a little bit further left after surviving that primary challenge. In particular, when we used to discuss him on the radio, we'd usually get at least one person writing on saying, sure, he's progressive, but not on Israel-Palestine. Most recently, he's been backing the Bernie Sanders bill to apply the, human rights provisions in U.S. law that are meant to prevent arms shipments to countries committing human rights abuses, which scans as a very strongly pro-Palestinian position in the context of Congress.
7: Yeah, there's no question. And I think he's like a number, frankly, parallel to a number of members of the Senate and the House who have moved on this issue. And, there's all sorts of factors. We could go into a long discussion of why and what's happened over the last several years, particularly the genocide of Gaza. But yes, there's no question he's positioned himself very closely with Sanders on that, and frankly on a lot of other issues, which one suspects is one of the reasons why over the weekend the big rally on behalf of Markey's reelection was headlined by Bernie Sanders, but also featured a lot of other political figures as well.
6: So why does a Seth Moulton look at 80-year-old Ed Markey and see an opportunity? Is it just the age, just the sense that there's an appetite for change in the air?
7: I think that's about it. Yeah. And this is not to diminish that. Look, there are a lot of folks who have made the point that we have a U.S. Senate and a U.S. House to a large extent that is packed with people who are much older than the, you know, median age of the country or something like that. And that many of them are pretty much stuck in the past on a host of issues. And so I think that has powered a lot of the challenges from younger progressives and from middle-aged progressives. I mean, frankly, Moulton is middle-aged, who have said, look, you need somebody at least somewhat younger here. And the argument has been not just on age, because, of course, you know, Sanders is older than all these folks and still seen by an awful lot of people as doing, you know, pretty significant work in the Senate and around the country. But so it's not just on age. It's also a suggestion that some of these older members just aren't on top of the issues as they should be understood today. And that's been Moulton's big argument, really, from the start of the campaign. He's tried to suggest that Markey just doesn't get it on a host of things. His final push actually was around the issue of AI. And there was a debate where Markey and AI, or Markey was asked, you know, does he use AI? And he basically gave a very casual answer where he said, yeah, I you know, on my devices, I use whatever's there. You know, I look things up and stuff like that. But he didn't, you know, he wasn't conversant with Claude and ChatGPT and stuff like all that stuff. And Moulton seized on that. And he said, well, this guy, he doesn't know about AI, which is this transformative technology, and it's going to have such a big impact on everything. And even made an ad on the issue and suggested that Markey's answer was disqualifying. The problem with that attack, however, is that Markey actually has one of the most detailed sets of proposals in the Senate on how to regulate AI. And while, you know, he may not sit around debating the virtues of Claude and other apps, he clearly has a pretty deep understanding of a lot of the concerns as regards the loss of jobs, the loss of privacy, the impact on young people, and a host of other matters. So within the Senate, he's very much in the thick of the debate on AI and probably ahead of the curve as regards most senators, including a lot of younger ones. And so you end up in this situation where Moulton's attacks have often been more on style than substance. And I think that, you know, that has undermined a good portion of Moulton's messaging, if the polls are correct.
6: So that's what I wanted to get into, was the actual substantive contrast. Specifically, if Democrats succeed in locking down control of the House and Senate next year and can actually, you know, pass bills, and especially if they have a you know, all three branches of government, well, both chambers of the House and the presidency under their control in 2 years' time, what would be the differences in the types of policies that could move through a Senate with Markey and a Senate without Markey?
7: Well, on a host of issues, there wouldn't be a difference. You know, if you look at Democratic senators on many, many issues, they vote as a block on a lot of stuff, and especially in contrast to Trump and the Republicans on many of the dividing line issues, they'd probably end up in the same place. But here's where you start to get the distinction. Sanders and Elizabeth Warren and a handful of others have, including, I note, Chris Van Hollen now, who's become a real, another person who was seen as sort of center left and has really moved toward a lot more progressive positions. They have been pushing for more aggressive responses to a host of the challenges facing the nation, for Medicare for all and for, you know, real reforms in how the Senate operates, how the Supreme Court operates. You can run down the list. And the sense would be that that Markey would align with those more aggressively progressive initiatives. And frankly, that pressure on the Senate to become a bolder, more aggressive chamber than it has been. Moulton during this campaign has moved to the left on a lot of issues. He really was identified more as a centrist. He has tended to move toward more progressive positions. And so one has to wonder, you know, perhaps he might go into the Senate and be more progressive, but that's not his track record. And one of the issues that's become really central to the campaign is the issue of trans rights. And Markey has been very outspoken for his whole career on behalf of the LGBTQ community. And he has been a great defender of trans people. And in contrast, Moulton has a track record where he was, you know, not a great defender, not as strong on the issues. And so I think a lot of people in Massachusetts have come to the conclusion, and not speaking for them because we have a primary today and we'll see how it turns out. But I think a lot of people have come to the conclusion that on the tough issues, Markey is more willing to step up and to take a strong and outspoken stand. And I think that's one of the reasons why, though he is an older member of the Senate, he has gotten a lot of support from younger folks and also from activists in a number of constituencies and communities.
6: Yeah, trans rights is kind of like an interesting litmus test because it was an issue of like very low political salience just a few years ago. And then when the right made it a point of attack, like a big swath of the Democratic consultant class suddenly seemed to decide trans folks were people you could throw under the bus for the sake of running for office. As a theory of how to run a campaign, I don't know that it's borne out. You can't stop Fox from talking about what it's going to talk about.
7: No, you cannot. They will. And also, there's a lot of data a growing amount of data that suggests that Republicans focus on several issues, including trans issues, because it solidifies their base. It keeps their base engaged and excited, perhaps, but it doesn't really move a lot of voters who are, you know, primarily concerned about affordability or primarily concerned about the broader dysfunction of the federal government, war and peace, a host of other issues. And so there has always been a wisdom that suggests that Democrats can and should stand by people who, you know, frankly, have been a part of their constituency often, but also whose rights are under attack, you know. And so the consulting class here is always going to tell you to avoid doing the right thing, right? If you just do what is supposedly politically convenient in the moment. But as I suggested, if you look at the polling data, there's quite a bit of evidence that that, you know, people are concerned about so many other issues. And at the end of the day, I think in the Markey Moulton race, this issue has surfaced because of that sense that Markey has been unapologetic and unwilling to move, unwilling to bend, whereas Moulton has shown perhaps more deference to the consultant class.
6: Yeah. Polls can tell you where the electorate stands on issues when they're forced to take positions on those issues. They cannot tell you how they're going to respond to a given candidate reeking of insincerity because they change their positions with every poll.
7: Yes, I think you're exactly right. I think one of the interesting things about politics is that if you look at the folks who actually become significant leaders in our politics, who make a real impact, they tend to be folks who do not bend to the consultant class, but rather, you know, take a moral stance, take a position on issues that matter to them, and then give the voters the respect to go out and talk to them about it, right? You don't avoid it. You go and say, hey, this is why I stand where I'm at. I think it's a good thing. I think there are other issues as well, blah, blah, blah. And I think that when you talk about the overall circumstance of the Democratic Party at this point, this great wrestling for the soul of the Democratic Party, whether you're going to have more progressive folks, whether you're going to have younger folks in a lot of cases, but not always, coming into these nominations and these leadership roles, I think there is a tremendous longing, especially on the part of young voters, for people that they can count on to actually take strong stands and fight for them, and maybe do this process, which we've seen so often in politics, although we don't often, our media doesn't often note it, of, you know, helping the electorate and your colleagues to evolve, to move toward a more progressive stance. And I do think that that's a factor. So I certainly a factor in this race. I will tell you, in the Massachusetts race, one of the fascinating things is that no matter which candidate you like, this race has provoked a real dialogue about, you know, what the Democratic Party should be, about, you know, how folks from a state like Massachusetts, which is quite liberal, should serve in Congress, et cetera. And in that sense, it's actually been, it's become an exciting race. It's become a very interesting race because of that discourse.
6: Well, we'll see how it bears out today. The latest Emerson poll, I think, had Markey up 60 to 40 over Seth Moulton. But the actual primary results in a lot of races so far have been steep departures from what the polls suggested they would be. So anybody's guess until we start getting counts tonight.
7: Yeah, I'm careful about polls these days. You're right. I think we all are. You know, it's made watching more of a required activity because the polls have been proven wrong so many times.
6: Yeah, it's made the betting market spicy, too. John Nichols, in our final few minutes, the House is back in session and possibly about to recess again if they can't uncome the procedure for passing a continuing resolution to keep the government open through the midterm election. Are we realistically looking at a possible government shutdown before people vote on whether to keep their government?
7: I don't think so. I think we'll get around it, although it's a mess. There's no question. The indications in the House are that, you know, most people want to get on to the actual election. And I think that Democrats feel that they are in a position where they can make some demands that might have been harder to make in the past. And the Republicans are in a bit of a corner. If there is a shutdown, the general feeling is that's going to reflect badly on the party that controls the White House and both chambers of Congress. And so I do think that we're in a period right now of a push and pull, and it may not come easily. It may not come pretty, but I suspect that we will have a continuing resolution. I think the government will stay open. And I do have to tell you that the Republicans, you know, I mean, this is the big issue, but they really want to stick around because they've got a whole pile of resolutions on things like socialism and the Supreme Court that they somehow think are going to embarrass the Democrats. So they really are, they would like to spend this week doing a lot of symbolic votes. And my sense is that that desire to do their symbolic votes may actually influence them to get the government shutdown issues off the table.
6: They wanted to send mean tweets in the form of congressional resolutions. John Nichols, thank you so much.
7: All right, my friend. I'll talk to you soon.
6: John Nichols is executive editor of The Nation. Coming up in the second half of our program, Miguel Tinker-Salas is joining us to go through the details we got yesterday on the deal that the Trump administration has announced with Venezuela, in which a joint venture partially owned by the Pentagon will take over control of a oil field with allegedly 65 billion barrels in proven reserves. That would be about 20% of what Venezuela has on paper, and according to the Trump administration, the largest oil deal in U.S. history. That's next.
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6: The show is up front. My name's Brian Edwards Tiecker. On Friday, the Trump administration announced what sounded like a reboot of 19th century imperialism. As part of a deal with Venezuela, whose head of state the U.S. forcibly abducted, the U.S. would assume control over oil fields containing a whopping 65 billion barrels of oil. Yesterday, we got details on how that deal will actually be structured. A company called North American Blue Energy Partners, who we're going to be referring to as NABEP, a company that already operates in Venezuela, is going to set up a joint venture to take over the oil field. It's going to invest $100 billion in new infrastructure over the course of many years. And the Pentagon's Office of Strategic Capital will take a 35% stake in that joint venture. Also, the U.S. will get a guaranteed right to purchase 1/5 of the operation's oil output at the cost of producing that oil. Joining us to dive into the details and the implications is Miguel Tinker Salas. He is Professor Emeritus of History at Pomona College. His books include The Enduring Legacy, Oil Culture and Society in Venezuela. Thanks very much for speaking to us.
10: Good morning. How are you doing?
6: Managing. So maybe we could start with a compare and contrast. I'm curious how this looks compared to the terms on which Venezuela has brought in other foreign operators.
10: Well, we have to go through history to get to that. And that starts with the discovery of oil in the 1920s under a dictator named Juan Vicente Gomez, which gave lucrative concessions to relatives who then turned around and sold those concessions to the British oil companies and the Dutch oil companies and eventually the U.S. oil companies, 40-50 year concessions. So there's a parallel, in my opinion, in what happened in the 1920s at an early stage in Venezuela's inception in oil and what is happening today. The current agreement offers long-term concessions. Initially, it was 100 years. Now it's 25 years. It offers the U.S. a monopoly right over Venezuelan oil. It sets the price at $65 to $69 a barrel, of which Venezuela will get 19. So these are all unequal conditions for Venezuela, which could normally sell its oil on the world market if there weren't invasion, if there weren't sanctions, and if the condition of the industry was not so decrepit. So I think that there's a historic parallel that I'm drawn to in what happened in the very early stages of Venezuela's oil industry and what is happening today at the epitome of its current situation.
6: Why would Venezuela's acting president, Delcy Rodriguez, agree to terms that bad then?
10: Well, that's a good question. Is she being forced into this? Is she? We know that from the very beginning, after the kidnapping of Maduro and his wife Celia Flores, that the U.S. basically told Delcy Rodriguez either play ball or we can do the same thing to you we did to Maduro. So there is always that existential threat in the background. The country has had a neo-colonial relationship with the U.S. since January 3rd in many ways, with Marco Rubio and Delcy Rodriguez having a very strong interaction and a strong relationship. And the Trump administration repeatedly saying that they're doing exactly what we want them to do. Now we know what the ultimate goal was. But I think we need to look beyond just Venezuela in this oil agreement. I think we need to look at what Trump is trying to do internally in the U.S. in terms of the midterm elections, what he's trying to do with world oil markets, and eventually position the U.S. as the beneficiary of Venezuelan oil, which theoretically has the largest deposits of oil in the world. I say theoretically because a lot of that is heavy, heavy crude.
6: Heavy, heavy crude, meaning expensive to extract and expensive to refine.
10: It's the consistency of glue. So it's very heavy to extract, requires greater processing, mixing of oil grades to receive a substance of oil that can be sold on the world market as traditional oil. But again,
6: this is
10: there is a market for heavy crudes. Let me be clear about that. The U.S. refineries are prepped to process heavy crude. There is a market for heavy crude and lubricants, for heating oil, et cetera, et cetera. And again, that is a very lucrative part of this enterprise. So we shouldn't discount just because it's heavy crude and sour crude as opposed to light crude and sweet crude.
6: Sour crude meaning high sulfur content, which presents refining challenges of its own. Sulfur is hard on the equipment it runs through and produces a lot of pollution along the way. Yeah.
10: It's hard on the environment.
6: This gets to the core of a controversy over the figures that get tossed around about Venezuela's proven oil reserves. Proven oil reserves is kind of a term of art. It's meant to refer to the amount of oil that could be economically extracted from the ground, not the actual amount of oil under the ground. And I can remember seeing a lot of allegations flying around that the jaw-dropping figures about Venezuela's reserves were in part fabrication of the Chavez government. Do we actually feel like we have confidence in the numbers about how much oil there is there?
10: That's a good question. The number was 300 billion barrels of oil, the largest oil deposit in the world. That idea was to, in many ways, serve to promote the idea of Venezuela's importance in world affairs, in world markets, and the role it could play. How much of that is recoverable, I think, remains in doubt. That's the larger issue, and how much of it can actually be extracted, and how much of it can, at what cost? Does the cost of oil have to be at $140 a barrel? Does it have to be at $150 a barrel? So the break-even point is one factor. The other factor is to what extent these figures have been inflated to magnify Venezuela's importance in oil conditions and oil context, as all countries do. So in that sense, Venezuela is no different than, say, the Saudis or even the U.S. or the Russians in trying to promote their oil reserves as a basis from which to attract investment in the country.
6: Tell us about the company that the U.S. and Venezuela is bringing in, North American Blue Energy Partners, NABEP. I guess officially it's a U.S. company, although it's now headquartered in Venezuela, and the owner, Alejandro Betancourt.
10: It has an office in Venezuela.
6: Our headquarters is in Barbados. Excuse me.
10: It's headquartered in Barbados. It has no footprint in the U.S. as such. It is run by a person named Alejandro Betancourt, which was originally described as a boliburgués, that is, a person who made billions in the Bolivarian Revolution. It was a nomenclature to say someone who was a business and who was making money out of the Bolivarian Revolution. He had been given contracts for oil production in Venezuela previously, but he lacks capital. So now with the U.S., and again, as I said earlier, Alejandro Betancourt, its so-called director, had legal problems in Switzerland, had legal problems in Spain and England. There was charges of money laundering. There was a warrant for his arrest. The U.S. apparently has squashed it in negotiations with Switzerland. They have issued him a visa for access to the U.S. He's been traveling back and forth between the U.S. and Venezuela. He seems to have ties to the Venezuelan elite and also ties to Marco Rubio, who has spoken highly of him in the past. So in that context, he is the intermediary here. But the capital seems to be coming from the Pentagon. Here's where, again, Trump, under the Office of Strategic Capital, has bought into 35% of Blue Energy with the notion that the Pentagon will be the investor and the guarantor, and that with the hope of attracting other investments. And there is talk of that tomorrow there might be a signing with other American oil companies that now see light in investing in Venezuela.
6: So the idea is that by the Pentagon taking a stake, you send a message to the other oil majors that if they invest capital in oil exploitation in Venezuela, that they'll be backed up by the U.S. military if they're facing future expropriation.
10: As long as Trump is president, under this context, the U.S. is the guarantor for any treaty signed with Venezuela. Again, I underscore while Trump is president. So the real issue is how the politics play out in the U.S. and what will happen in the midterms and what will happen in the November 2028 elections. And this is where I think Trump was trying to play with world oil markets, trying to assure oil world markets and long-term oil futures that there was stability in the market, given the fact that he's got this quagmire in Iran and the prices of oil have been skyrocketing every time there's an attack in Iran or in the Gulf of Hormuz. So in that context, I think he was trying to play to appease international world markets, while at the same time posturing to the American people that, look, I'm taking a role in trying to drop the oil prices and gasoline prices, something that won't happen. Because again, let me underscore that investments in oil are not like an electric switch. You turn them on and turn them off and you get production tomorrow. This is a long-term project. So even if you were to get a $100 billion investment, it's doubtful that you could actually increase production. Production right now is 1.1 million barrels a day. It's doubtful you can increase production to 1.5, which is the goal, 1.5 billion barrels a day by November, and contribute more oil to the U.S. Keeping in mind that Trump said this was a gift from the Venezuelan people to the U.S. So again, he's pitching that to his own base in the U.S. And then the second part of that equation was that this oil was supposed to go into the strategic oil reserves to compensate for the oil he's pulled out, given the high price of oil and the war in Iran.
6: So I'm curious, like, before the abduction of Nicolas Maduro, you know, the majority of the foreign capital going into Venezuelan oil exploitation was from, like, Russia and China. What's happened to those stakes since?
10: That's a good question. Here we seem to have the U.S. government acting as an arbiter in pushing out or in accepting who can intervene in Venezuela, who can invest in Venezuela, who is allowed to invest in Venezuela, with the U.S. taking the lion's share of the most productive fields. It's key to understand that the 17 fields that the U.S., oil fields that the U.S. is now going to take control over with Blue Energy, are mature fields. They have produced in the past. The infrastructure has collapsed. There has not been production taking place, but there is knowledge that oil exists there. So those are the assured fields or the guaranteed fields. They're mature fields. The other eight fields, Campos Verdes, green fields, are yet to be determined and yet to be exploited, yet to be tapped into. So here we don't know clearly. There's less details on this agreement, and there's more rhetoric on this agreement so far.
6: Any sense of how this news is going over among the Venezuelan populace?
10: Yes. Well, here we have a phenomena where, similar to what we talked about earlier, where Maria Corina Machado had given her Nobel Prize to Trump, united the opposition and the left in Venezuela as a sign of complacency. Here we have a similar scenario where you have on the right the critics who support Maria Corina Machado saying that this is going to give an uplift. Delcy Rodriguez, that this is an effort on her part to solidify her power, to appease Trump, to ensure that she remains in power at least for the next 2 years while Trump is in office. And you have on the left side a very more nuanced position. There is generalized opposition to the deal because the Venezuelan constitution says very clearly that oil is the inalienable right of the Venezuelan people, and that any effort, again, Article 150, Article 12, all the articles indicate very clearly in the Constitution that the treaty is illegal, that it was not negotiated through the National Assembly, that there was not a national debate on the issue, so that there is a recognition of the fact that Venice, even on the far left, I was surprised to read the Tupamaros organization yesterday stating that they were not opposed to foreign investment, but they were opposed to how this treaty was negotiated, how it was done behind the backs of the Venezuelan people, how it was done without any consultation with the National Assembly, and how it will have an impact long term on Venezuela and presenting it as a neo-colonial relationship with the U.S. In Spanish, un gobierno tutelado, a tutelaged government.
6: Sorry, and you're surprised to see this coming from the far left because you would expect them to line up behind Delcy Rodriguez normally?
10: No, necessarily. There's been a major split between what people on the left. The left is not one solidified bloc in Venezuela. The left is associated with the PSUV, the Delcy Rodriguez Party, the Socialist Party of Venezuela. But there's many other on the left that are nationalists. There's intellectuals, there's students, there are activists, social movement activists, the comunas, the communes. And they recognize that Venezuela needs foreign capital to develop its industry. because of the past sanctions, because of the mismanagement, because of the corruption, because of the fields have been let to be exploited. So in that sense, I think there's becoming a general recognition of the need for foreign capital. But the terms of the trade has Venezuela on its knees. Yes, it has investment coming in, not guaranteed where that source of that investment is going to come from, how much of it is going to go to Venezuela. The barrel of oil comes out to $65 a barrel. Delcy Rodriguez stated in her interview on Sunday that means the Venezuela would get $19 for every barrel sold. That's way below market rate. That the rate of regalias or the rate of return was 3.7 on each barrel. That again is very much lower and is more akin to what I said earlier under the period of Juan Vicente Gomez in 1920.
6: How long until she can, you know, face a reckoning with voters in Venezuela?
10: Well, she's already passed that. The Constitution called for 6 months. There is a tremendous push for elections in Venezuela from both the right and the left. Maria Corina Machado, in many ways, has been written out of the script. And again, her supporters criticize this deal for consolidating power in Delcy Rodriguez, for allowing this version of the Venezuelan government to elicit a trade deal with the U.S. that reinforces its position. And I think largely they wanted some critics have said this is exactly what Maria Corina Machado would have negotiated had she been in power, except it's being negotiated by Delcy Rodriguez. So there's an irony in that. So they have been written out of that. And I think their critique of the treaty has much to do with the fact that they have been written out of it.
6: Right. It's a proceduralist critique, not a substantive critique.
10: Correct. They criticize the process, and they criticize the fact that this is emboldening Delcy Rodriguez. And in terms of the Venezuelan people, they want to see results, because they have not seen results since January 3rd with the kidnapping of Maduro and his wife. Inflation continues to be among the highest in the world, if not the highest in the world. Access to goods and services continue to be out of reach of the majority of the population. Poverty continues to increase. Pensioners are getting by on barely what they need, if at all. So that there is a sense that, and you add to that the dramatic earthquakes of June 24th, which devastated the country and exposed the fissures within the Venezuelan government and its ineptness and its incapacity to provide services in the time of need. So you add all these together, and there's a sense of frustration. People were willing to, initially were supporting Donald Trump. There was rallies supporting Donald Trump. Today, if you did a poll in Venezuela on Donald Trump, you would find that his numbers are getting as low as they are in the U.S.
6: That's no small feat. I did want to talk a little bit about the U.S. side of the oil pipeline. I understand there's refineries on the Gulf Coast that are tooled up to handle the kind of crude that comes out of Venezuela's oil fields.
10: That's correct.
6: Heavy and sour crude, long hydrocarbon chains, and lots of sulfur. But that's different from saying there's enough refining capacity to handle significantly stepped up production from Venezuela. And it's, you know, no cheap feat to overhaul and retool a refinery to put on the kind of pollution controls that laws in the U.S. require from high sulfur fuel, so it just doesn't all turn into acid rain when it gets into the atmosphere. What moves would have to happen, or what moves are in the works on this end of the Gulf?
10: Well, you have Valero Oil that can refine. You have Exxon Mobil that can refine. You have other oil companies in the Gulf Coast, particularly in the Houston area, which is already a petri dish of environmental disaster. So you have those companies already there, and you have them also in Louisiana. So I think that, again, let me underscore, Venezuela is only producing 1.1 million barrels a day. A significant part of that goes for internal consumption, and then a portion of that goes for export. So I think that the refineries are nowhere near reaching maximum capacity yet. Venezuela was producing, at the beginning of the Chavez era, 3.4, 3.5 million barrels, and those refineries were able to handle that production. So I don't see any real challenges in handling any increase, because, again, it will be gradual. It will not be immediate. And again, much of this treaty still remains to be flushed out. in terms of how those fields will be developed, how, where the capital is coming from, where the investment is coming from. Knowing that Venezuela has been selling much of its oil clandestinely because of sanctions to India, to China, to Pakistan, through a series of dark fleets.
6: All right. And so just to recap the actual effect, there is no plausible scenario in which this investment into Venezuela's oil fields would have a supply-based effect on gas prices in the United States before the midterm elections.
10: I see no scenario under which that's possible. And in fact, the opposite may be true, given the fact that the U.S. has picked up, again, assaults on Iran, and there's bombing going on. The price of oil yesterday went back up again and continues to go up and will continue to be a roller coaster based primarily on the struggle in Iran, the war in Iran, and until that's resolved. And then once that not only is resolved, but then once production returns to normal levels, I don't see a price of gasoline dropping in the U.S., particularly not before November 2026.
6: So then what the Trump people get out of this is what? They get to send out a press release that says they're doing something about gas prices. Maybe they get oil futures contract trading lower, which I guess might make plane tickets a little bit cheaper.
10: I think their long-term goal was to assure oil future contracts that there was stability in the market, that there would be another supply source coming on online soon. When that soon may be is unclear. And I think that they were also trying to take, as Trump said himself, to the victor goes the bounty. We won the war. We're going to take the resources now. That's always been his position here. And his talk of making Venezuela a 51st state is essentially making Venezuela into a gas station for the U.S.
6: And having the ownership of the stake in this joint venture in Venezuela run through the Pentagon, specifically the military arm of government, how do you think about the significance of that?
10: Oh, I think it's very significant. Oil companies were always an extension of U.S. foreign policy and an extension of U.S. military policy. As I write in my own book on the Enduring Legacy, the oil companies were viewed by the Pentagon and by the State Department as an extension of their own policy. And the U.S. military was keenly involved in oil matters in Venezuela and aligning with the military and assuring that oil companies had rights to produce in tracking down opposition. So the U.S. military has been involved in Venezuelan oil production since the 1920s, particularly increased during the World War II and more so increased during the Cold War. So to that extent, I see it as a continuum of what U.S. policy has been in the past, but no longer in the background, now in the foreground.
6: Right. Not before as a direct shareholder.
10: Not as a direct shareholder with 35% of a company which has very, incredulous background. This North American Blue Energy, which in the past was not even on the radar screen of many people, is now in the centerpiece. So now under greater scrutiny as well. They hired new lawyers recently. Where their capital is located, where their capital is coming from, I think is one of the big question marks. Or if they're using as an incentive to try to attract capital.
6: Am I wrong to think of this as kind of a hallmark of a lot of authoritarian regimes, that you have militaries that start to acquire enterprises and become self-financing and self-enriching for a certain stratum of military elite?
10: I think the parallels are correct. I think you hit the nail on the head.
6: All right. Miguel Tinker Salas, we'll leave that nail where it is for today. Thank you so much.
10: Thank you. Bye-bye.
6: Miguel Tinker Salas is Professor Emeritus of History at Pomona College. He's the author of The Enduring Legacy, Oil, Culture, and Society in Venezuela. That does it for today's show. 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If you want to send in a question for Monday's Corona Calls with Dr. John Swartzberg, send that email to coronacalls@kpfa.org. A big thanks to everyone everyone who makes the show happen. Our producer is Kimya Akbari. Our engineer is Kirsten Thomas. My name is Brian Edwards-Tiekert. Thanks as well to Max Pringle for the news headlines. Remember, if you're incarcerated and postal mail is an easier way to get in touch, you can write to Upfront, KPFA, 1929 Martin Luther King Jr. Way, Berkeley, California, 94704. 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
1: Welcome to Electronic Intifada Radio. I'm Nora Barrows-Friedman. On this episode, the architecture of genocide. Eyal Wiseman discusses his new book about Israel's destruction of Gaza.
2: The Gaza Strip is a relatively flat area. Although we can speak about it has topographical features which are incredibly important in its history and in the history of the genocide, but the Israeli army loves topography. It loves hilltops, and where it doesn't have them, it creates them. And it creates a landscape of total control and total erasure.
1: Rokhaya Shamsuddin reports from Lebanon.
3: As the bombardment presses forward, rescue teams remain active on the ground, and border villages continue to absorb and endure the weight of the Israeli attacks.
1: And on the Resistance Report, John Elmer reports on how the future of the U.S. military's battered and abandoned Persian Gulf bases has been cast into doubt.
4: These bases are done for and serve no purpose in a world where Iran has the capabilities and is willing to use them in the way that they have. Obviously, the military planners knew that those bases were going to become a problem. I don't think they knew how big a problem.
1: This is Electronic Intifada Radio. I'm Nora Barrows-Friedman. This episode highlights the news, interviews, and reports from our live stream broadcast on August 27th, 2026. Later in the show, we speak with architect, investigator, and author Eyal Wiseman about Israel's destruction of Gaza. He's the founder and director of Forensic Architecture, an organization that has spent decades documenting state violence and human rights violations around the world. Since 2023, the group has worked to produce evidence for the International Court of Justice's case against Israel. He draws on this work in his new book, Ungrounding: The Architecture of Genocide. But first, Israel has designated Palestinian children's paper kites a national security threat. Israel has threatened expanded assassinations and forced evacuations across the remaining areas of the Gaza Strip, not currently in the official extermination zone, following fabricated panic about Palestinian children playing with paper and plastic kites. Israeli media reports that war crimes fugitives Prime Minister Benjamin Netanyahu and Defense Minister Israel Katz, quote, directly warned Hamas on Sunday that if the launch of kites across the Gaza border into Israeli territory does not stop immediately, the Israeli army will increase strikes on the Gaza Strip. Netanyahu and Katz stated that the Israeli attacks would target those responsible for the launches, in other words, threatening the targeted murder of kids who play with kites. This came after four handmade kites had been found near the Nahal Oz settlement colony. The Anadolu News Agency pointed out that the lightweight kites are controlled by strings from the ground. If a string breaks, however, wind currents can carry them beyond Gaza, where some residential areas lie only a few kilometers across the boundary. As we'll hear later on in the show, the Israeli military depopulated and erased Palestinian villages near Gaza in order to construct militarized civilian outposts masquerading as Jewish farming settlements around the so-called Gaza envelope nearly 80 years ago. Ismail Al-Tawabta, director general of the Gaza Government Media Office, said on Sunday that what the Israeli occupation promotes as dangerous acts of war are nothing more than simple, homemade toys crafted by children using available plastic bags and wooden sticks. These toys serve as a means for children to find a psychological outlet and escape the horrors of war and the suffocating blockade. Hamas spokesperson Hazem Qassem said that Israel's threats, quote, based on fabricated pretexts, are an attempt to justify the continuation of aggression and violations against our people, reaching the point of threatening children in the Gaza Strip. Children held a press conference at the Gaza shoreline on August 25th, demanding the right to fly their kites and experience happiness.

0: Where is my dream?
1: And now we turn to Lebanon, where Israeli airstrikes and home demolitions are continuing in the south. Our contributor Rokaya Shamsuddin filed this report for us from Lebanon.
2: This is Rokaya Shamsuddin reporting for the Electronic Intifada. In southern Lebanon, Israeli attacks continue, targeting border towns through concentrated artillery shelling, drone strikes, airstrikes, and demolitions deliberately striking at civilian homes. Artillery units have hit Kfar Amman, the heights of Al-Tahir, Wadi Salnuki, Maythalun, and Al-Mansouri, alongside airstrikes on the outskirts of Nabati al-Fawa. Separate structural detonations were also carried out in Majdanzoun alongside four consecutive blasts in Bint Ajbin. The Israeli assault has also extended to those trying to save lives. Recently, Israeli forces launched a sound bomb targeting a group of first responders from the Risala Scout Association as part of the relentless intimidation of emergency workers as they attempted to respond to a drone strike targeting Kfar Amman. Thousands of civilian homes and critical infrastructure networks across the south have also been destroyed through intentional, pre-planned Israeli demolitions. Addressing this devastation on UN radio, UNIFIL spokesperson Candice Ardiel stated that entire neighborhoods in southern Lebanon have been wiped out, warning that peacekeepers have documented cases where the widespread destruction of civilian areas is systematic rather than selective. The human toll of the ongoing attacks continues to mount. In Kfar Amman, search teams recovered the bodies of Ahmed Romani and Hassan Shukr from Deir Zahrani after an Israeli drone strike targeted their motorcycle. According to the Lebanese Ministry of Public Health, nearly 9,000 people have been killed by Israeli attacks since October 8, 2023. As the bombardment presses forward, rescue teams remain active on the ground and border villages continue to absorb and endure the weight of the Israeli attacks.
1: That was the Electronic Intifada's contributor, Rokaya Shamsuddin, reporting from Lebanon. This week on the Resistance Report, John Elmer describes how the future of the U.S. military's battered and abandoned Persian Gulf bases has been cast into doubt by Iran's military capabilities.
3: This is the Resistance Report on day 1056 of Israel's genocide in Gaza, day 181 of Israel and the U.S.'s war of aggression on Iran. We are approaching the six-month mark since that war began on February 28th. This week, we're going to look at the battered and abandoned U.S. bases in the Middle East. And this basing vulnerability for the U.S. was clear upon launching the war in late February, when the U.S. pulled personnel, abandoned bases, and consolidated onto a core group of bases like in Jordan, Muwafaq al-Salti. It's clear to the Gulf countries hosting these bases that they don't want this war on them because they're hosting these bases. And it's them that are stepping in. The Gulf countries are stepping in and saying that they don't want Trump to escalate. Not clear Trump can escalate, but it's interesting to note that they do not want any part of this too, because they are far more vulnerable than Iran. We saw that in just the 40 days of war. And then in July, there was another flare up of another few days, but really kinetic war, we're talking about less than 60 days total out of this 6 months of actual fighting, because the United States cannot sustain that fighting. And even at that level, they have sailors jumping off carriers and needing to go into port because they have been out at sea for so long. And that is because of the inability to use these bases. Their purpose is to extend combat lines for the U.S. And if you can't land your tankers in these bases, if you can't use Qatar, which is its air operations center, to carry out the command of the air war, or Bahrain, which is the host of the Fifth Fleet, to do the naval support from inside the Persian Gulf, these bases start to have less and less function. The vulnerability of them in proximity to the Iranian coast, which is very close to all of those bases along the coastline of the Persian Gulf. And that is the whole point. This is an architecture that was set up because of the Gulf Wars, because of the wars against Iraq starting in 1990, and this base architecture all through the global war on terror, as the Americans called it, but their wars of aggression across Iraq and Afghanistan, when they had uncontested skies and these bases were being used to carry out those wars. But now they have a formidable enemy who is willing to destroy those bases if the United States attacked. They promised they would destroy the bases, and they have done so. Obviously, the military planners knew that those bases were going to become a problem. I don't think they knew how big a problem, or else they wouldn't have so recklessly got into this war that they can't win. These strikes on these bases, put together by the Washington Post, that was part of their article that tallied at least 228 structures or pieces of equipment at military sites across the Middle East that had been destroyed just in the first weeks of the war alone. BBC Verify has said that Iran damaged 20 U.S. military sites since the start of the war. Satellite images and video analyzed by BBC Verify show. They showed that weeks after we reported it on this show. The Naval Support Activity Center in Bahrain for the 5th Fleet, the Issa Air Base, the Rifa Air Base, Erbil in northern Iraq and Kurdish northern Iraq, main hub, the Ali al-Salem Air Base, Camp Arifjan, Camp Buring, Shueba Port, Al Udeid Air Base in Qatar, Prince Sultan Air Base in Saudi, and the Al Dhafra Air Base in the UAE destroyed. And it has led to the percolation into the mainstream of this idea that these bases are done for and serve no purpose in a world where Iran has the capabilities and is willing to use them in the way that they have. This is from Air and Space magazine headline that talked about Iran severely damaged U.S. Air Ops Center in Qatar soon after the war began. He's talking about the Combined Arms Operations Center. It's one of those rooms where you see rows of computers and massive walls of computers. They're managing the air war, and they had to abandon that facility basically right away when the war began. Not right away, because they thought for a while they could stay in some of these bases. A lot of the what is called dispersion, that's what they called it when they sent their forces out of these bases, didn't happen before the war. It happened after the war began and they realized that they weren't able to defend themselves. So the Combined Air Operations Center moved to Shaw Air Force Base in South Carolina. So they're running the war from South Carolina, and these multi-billion dollar bases just sat there getting hammered. According to this story in Air and Space Forces magazine, COAC, extensive fiber optic damage to the facility made it completely unusable and inoperable. So that is just one specific example of something that the Americans invested billions of dollars in to organize its wars of aggression in the Middle East that is now in ruins. And this, of course, goes along with all of the radars at these bases, not just the bases that they have to rebuild. They have to rebuild the dozens of radars that they lost. Some of them, like the early warning radars, more than $1 billion for a single radar. Multiple THAAD radars that are $800 million apiece. They've lost a dozen or more tactical phased array radars. All of these things have to be replaced for these bases to even have a purpose. And it's just unclear whether the U.S. is going to be able to do that, because they're not going to be able to do it in a hot war with Iran. Even if the war right now is somewhat dormant, it could flare up at any moment. You're not sending people into these bases that are abandoned and having them rebuild for billions, many billions, rebuilding these bases. So we're seeing, I think, a real possibility of a dramatic restructuring of American force projection throughout the world, and as a result of the resistance of Iran, which I think it's fair to say was inspired by the resistance in Gaza, inspired by the resistance in Lebanon to carry on the fight that began on October 7th. This is a famous oldie but goodie. Iran attacks force U.S. troops to work remotely, which is really the most New York Times headline way of saying that they went and dispersed them all through civilian areas in civilian apartment buildings and civilian towers to use them as human shields, effectively. I mean, that's certainly what the Americans and the Israelis would call that kind of behavior. But the New York Times calls it working remotely. which is pretty on the nose for the New York Times. In this article, it says many of the 13 military bases in the region used by the American troops are all but uninhabitable, with the ones in Kuwait next door to Iran suffering perhaps the most damage. This was in March. So this was after the first 40 days of war. In March, we started getting some reporting that we had done back earlier in the month, started to get reporting on the fact that the Americans are admitting that they have lost, at least their newspapers are admitting that they have lost these things. The military still lies about this. CENTCOM lies about this constantly. But we remember work remotely as these troops went and lived in civilian towers. And we saw the IRGC intelligence track them to those towers and attack them. So they had to leave those towers. And a lot of them have gone back to the United States. CENTCOM just sent out a notice to its people who are displaced and said to find housing back in the United States because there is no timeline for returning to these bases. This just came out just late last week. The Washington Post headline here, Pentagon weighing smaller U.S. military presence in the Gulf once the Iran war ends. An analysis which the Defense Department said was not yet a formal review will help address whether to rebuild strike-battered bases, said people familiar with the matter. A lot of people didn't think that rebuilding those bases were going to be a very legitimate task that will take many tens of billions to fix, according to this Washington Post story. The think tank community, they're getting in on it too. Council on Foreign Relations establishment think tank funded at least in part by weapons manufacturers themselves. This is an article that says rising U.S. casualties in Iran war should force a rethink of military basing, ironically written by Elliot Abrams of Iran-Contra fame. Also, he led the failed attempted coup in Gaza in 2006, trying to overthrow Hamas. But it's not just these bases, because yesterday NBC reported that Iranian attacks on U.S. intelligence posts and hardware during the course of the war caused many billions of dollars of damage. NBC reported with four people as sources for this coming from the Pentagon and the intelligence community. The CIA maintains dozens of bases throughout the Middle East. The report said stations and embassies had been destroyed in an unprecedented level. And the war signifies, according to the story and the sources in that story, intelligence sources in that story, adding to this, war signifies an unprecedented threat to the CIA and other U.S. agencies in the region. Now, this isn't the same as basing, but it is definitely auxiliary to that. The Iranians knew where all of those intelligence assets were and struck them hard. We knew that in the first days of the war as well. Just earlier this week, the Financial Times, are of America's vast Gulf bases worth rebuilding? Iran's attacks exposed vulnerability of the U.S. military footprint spanning the region since the 1990s, since the Gulf War. For almost four decades, the American presence in the Middle East has been anchored by a chain of sprawling bases stretching across the Gulf. But in 6 months of war, Iran has cast their future into doubt. Financial Times, you know, for their readers and investors, it didn't sound like Financial Times thinks you should be investing in rebuilding bases, but we'll see how this goes. We'll track this closely, but seeing this permeate into the mainstream, backing up everything that we have been witnessing for months is always just an interesting thing to see. U.S. Army General Barry McCaffrey, who's best known for his infamous role in the first Iraq invasion and where the basing architecture really began, McCaffrey commanded the U.S. troops from the 24th Infantry Division in the notorious Highway of Death massacre that saw hundreds of Iraqi tanks and vehicles that were grouped in defensive formations systematically destroyed along a 50-mile stretch of the highway to Basra, fleeing from Kuwait. It was an uncontested annihilation that was carried out on retreating Iraqi forces 2 days after the declared ceasefire, and this massive massacre after the ceasefire, which is something that we've come to know very well today, had its roots at least going back to 1991. Of course, McCaffrey was promoted for that massacre. But here he is, you know, one of the founding members of these bases saying that, in my judgment, the U.S. armed forces have probably permanently lost access to 15 Persian Gulf bases. Iran now poised to control access to the Gulf states. U.S. will have to negotiate new access in Western Saudi, Israel, and South Europe. But that doesn't work because we watched them do that. After the first 40 days of the kinetic war, the U.S. repositioned everything based on the lessons learned and places destroyed in those first 40 days, and they moved them all back to Jordan and Israel. We saw that all the refuelers are at Ben Gurion Airport in Tel Aviv. Muwafaq al-Sulti Air Base in Jordan is bristling with planes. And then in July, what was the target? In July, the target was not Kuwait. It was Muwafaq al-Sulti in Jordan. So Jordan doesn't get you far enough away. And people who watched the Iranian-Israeli battle know that Israel is not too far away either. But there's a lot of talk about the U.S. going to Israel and basically integrating more than they already are onto Israeli bases. And Israelis are pushing for this. And we'll see how it goes. They're also pushing to merge their defense industries. We'll see how that goes as well. It's honestly, they're basically the same anyway. So them merging together is a sign of weakness from Israel for sure. But it fits with the pattern of Israel being an extension of the American political milieu. So this has been the Resistance Report on day 1056 of Israel's ongoing genocide in Gaza.
1: That was the Electronic Intifada's contributing editor, John Elmer. You're listening to Electronic Intifada Radio with me, Nora Barrows-Friedman. And now the Electronic Intifada's executive director, Ali Abu Nima, invites our next guest to discuss Israel's systematic erasure of land and people to complete the genocide in Gaza through architectural means.
0: In early August, Euromed Human Rights Monitor published an investigation on Israel's widespread and highly organized operations to process and clear rubble from neighborhoods and facilities Israel has destroyed in Gaza and relocating the rubble outside Gaza. Euromed says that approximately 100 trucks per day are working on the eastern side of the so-called Yellow Line, demolishing remaining buildings and crushing them, mixing and transporting the rubble before forensic teams, evidence experts, and unexploded ordnance specialists can examine, document, and preserve the sites along with the evidence and human remains. The human rights group says that this act of transforming forcibly depopulated Palestinian towns and neighborhoods into leveled open spaces under Israeli control deepens the displacement and ethnic cleansing. It erases Palestinians' presence while redefining the land without them, setting the stage for their replacement by Israeli settlers and Western-backed beachfront developments. Our next guest explains that this kind of systematic erasure of both land and people is how

buried in huge craters that is the result of the bombs that Israel has dropped on the area. You know, a one-ton bomb creates a crater that can be up to 20 meters deep. I mean, you've seen those sites. That means that the soil of Gaza is now a mass grave. When they speak about the removal of evidence, well before evidence, it's the removal of earth that is very likely containing human remains. This is desecration of people that are interred in earth without proper burial. Evidence is a technical word to say, to describe something that is much more serious, the actual removing and reshuffling of Palestinian bodies and stealing them from their land. When we speak about evidence, we also need to ask, evidence for what? I mean, of course, there is the court case that is going on still at the International Court of Justice, genocide case brought by South Africa, in which we are centrally involved. But evidence in the context of Israeli and Zionist settler colonialism has got another dimension to it. When you transform the landscape, when you remove traces of indigenous Palestinian life from areas of Palestine, from the beginning of the Nakba in 1947 to now, it is the removal of a familiar landscape. It's a removal of anchors of return. So evidence is initially a kind of a proof of being, if you like, a place, an anchor of return. You know, return is happening all the time. And when you look even in the northern Nakab, in the Bir al-Saba area, Bedouin Palestinians are returning. In Al-Araqib, they have returned more than well over 200 times to a cemetery, to a trace that is left on the ground. Those bits of evidence are traces of return. And this is why the erasure is not only the destruction of technical evidence for court, it is the destruction or an attempt, a futile attempt, to destroy the will to return. And this is how it was always done, from the Plan Daled to Order Number 40 during 1948, the Zionist and then Israeli army understood that in order to stop Palestinians from returning to areas from which they were forcibly expelled, it need to transform the area. And this is what is happening in Gaza. Israel obviously would want to keep hold at least of that 60 to 70% of the Gaza Strip where it is located. In order to do so, it is completely erasing the traces of its destruction. It is reshaping the area. When we look at the work of the bulldozers, we think it's only on the scale of architecture. A building is destroyed, then, you know, maybe a kind of compactor is going over it and compacting the ground. But what is happening is a kind of an artificial topography that is being imposed on the Gaza Strip. And this is how the Israeli occupation forces, in fact, fight. And we can talk about it in other fronts, not only in Gaza. They fight by creating topography. The Israeli army invades the Gaza Strip. It takes bulldozers. It shuffles all the rubble of destroyed neighborhoods and earth of fields and agricultural zone. It piles up with it a huge earth berm, an artificial hill. And you remember those hills. These are the hills that even before October 2023, Israel built all around the Gaza Strip. And to put snipers, it is from those artificial hills that it has maimed and murdered Palestinian protesters, unarmed Palestinian protesters of the Great March of Return. Those hills have been pushed into the territory of Gaza. Israel is building military bases on top of them, initially outposts, sniper position, tank emplacement, and from those hills, it controlled the area all the way to the coastline. And then when they progress, they move that hill with them. It's almost like a portable, malleable architecture of earth that is being continuously shaped. So the book tries to make people understand the landscape.

0: shape, not as a static medium. The Gaza Strip is a relatively flat area, although we can speak about it has topographical features which are incredibly important in its history and in the history of the genocide. But the Israeli army loves topography. It loves hilltops. And where it doesn't have them, it creates them. And it creates a landscape of total control and total erasure, creating a landscape that will disorient people that have come from an area thus shaped. And that kind of alienation is a settler colonial act. It's not only taking over the territory, it transformed the territory so that acts of belonging or feelings of belonging and acts of return would not happen. And also in order to shape the strategic landscape to generate control. So it's a long-winded kind of response to your question about evidence. And I think that we need to think about evidence is a wide spectrum between evidence that is traces of former life into which Palestinians struggle to return, and evidence that are presented as technical data to legal processes that may or may not unfold in the service of Palestinians facing those atrocities.
1: Yeah, let's talk about the topographical and geographical ecology, the history of Gaza. In the first chapter of your book, you take us through the Zionist takeover of the land during the Nakba and in the years afterwards, of how the landscape was shaved down and turned into these artificial hillscapes by the Israeli military, as well as the establishment of settlements along what would become the Gaza envelope, essentially built as military outposts themselves. And alongside this, you explain the unique ecology of the Gaza Strip through its ecosystems underneath the topsoil, through the layers of archaeological sites of civilization that span thousands and thousands of years. Can you walk us through a thumbnail sketch of Gaza's unique landscape, its soil, its ecology, and what the process of ungrounding for the last 80 years, and especially over the last three, has done to turn Gaza into what, as you quote, former Israeli General Giora Eiland described, a place where no human being can exist?
0: We need to start with the very unique environmental and geological condition of the southwestern coast of Palestine. The Gaza Strip is obviously a colonial artificial designation that has been cut out of the southwestern coast. And the southwestern coast, now if you think about Gaza and its environment as an ecological system, most people would say, oh, you know, our image of it is just a sea of concrete, overbuilt, extremely dense. But actually, it's a very unique and very fragile ecology and very unique geography. Firstly, it is articulated in relation to the threshold of the desert, right? Somewhere between Wadi Raza and Rafah. Depending on the year, the desert line begins. The Sinai Desert kind of was always a horizon for Zionist and Israeli settler colonizers. This was the area into which Palestinians should be expelled and in which they should perish. And if you think about the relation between deserts and genocide, it so happened that while we were working on the Gaza genocide, we were also working with Nama and Nova Herrero indigenous people in cases against suing for reparation and restitution, land restitution, and learned a very similar reality. The genocide in Southwest Africa, now Namibia, began with the expulsion of the Herero beyond the desert line into the Kalahari Desert. The desert did the killing. If you think about the Armenian genocide, Armenian communities from Anatolia were taken in the late Ottoman period during the First World War into the Great Syrian Desert. The desert did the killing. The acts of desertification are connected also in places where there is no desert. When we worked in Guatemala, we've seen that desertification, i.e. the burning of the forest in which the indigenous Ishil Maya were living, were the means of their destruction. So Firstly, it is to think about the southwestern coast of Palestine, you need to think of the beginning of the desert and how agrarian settler colonial projects normally tend to end or fizzle away in the desert. And the area that they seek are the more agrarian, fertile soil. That coast has another unique geological dimension, and that is that about half of what is within the boundaries, what was carved out of the southwestern coast of Palestine, is sand along the coast. This is sand that is driven down through the Nile, thousands of kilometers, washed during the winter on Palestine's coast. And during the same winter, when the sand is being pushed with the waves and moving eastwards, there's almost kind of like a traffic accident of soils, where very fertile clay is coming from the Hebron Mountains. And those two types of soil meet each other roughly where, halfway through the Gaza Strip, where what is today Salah Ad-Din Road is being built. Salah Ad-Din is obviously on the footprint of the most ancient known road that the Romans, it was the world much older than the Romans, but the Romans called it the Via Maris. And the Via Maris skirted the edge of the dunes. You drive up Salah Ad-Din, you have on your right fertile soil, and on the left you have dunes. These two points of difference actually were noticed by Zionist agrarian planners, particularly Yosef Weitz, who was kind of addicted to soil science. And, you know, it's not particularly a Zionist thing. German settler colonialists in Southwest Africa and elsewhere and others, where obviously when you have an agrarian project, territory is not simply a gridded surface, an abstract surface. Not every square kilometer is equal to another. You start seeing differences. And soil is the resource of agrarian settler colonialism. So Weitz was, even before the beginning of the Nakba, was very tuned to, and he was in charge of the soil science department of the Zionist agency, sent teams to actually analyze the particular soil around Gaza. And it so happened in the northern Nakba, and it so happened that in the Wadi Gaza area, that Wadi Gaza is really what connects Hebron through Bir el-Saba, Be'er Sheva to Gaza City. This is now a connection. This water basin connects now three territories that are completely bounded, artificially separated: Gaza, the West Bank, and 48 Palestine. That basin contains a very unique soil called Lush soil, which allow for, and this is, he noticed because he was looking at the indigenous practices there, at the way that Palestinian Bedouin farmers were cultivating wheat and barley in this part, and able to cultivate with very little or relatively little available rainwater. So with between 200 and 300 millimeter rain per year, normally you cannot cultivate wheat and barley, but in that part, because the lush soil maintains the water for longer, the area receives the right amount of sun and rain, right combination of sun and rain, to produce the best quality wheat and barley in Palestine. This is why the area was Palestine's breadbasket. And this is why he insisted that the war with the Egyptians, that was kind of escalating towards the last month of 1948, will not end before the Bedouin Palestinian farmers would be expelled from the area. He knew that soil is what Zionists needed. And he appealed with Yigal Alon, who was the commander of the Southern Front, actually to do that. And after Be'er Sheva was occupied and depopulated at the end of October 1948, the rest of the Palestinian communities in that region was just driven downstream and into the dunes that were on the coast. But immediately when Palestinians were displaced, and indeed, if you look at even at the map of Palestinian refugee camps within the Gaza Strip, most of them are on the sand dunes. The fertile part within the Gaza Strip was obviously privately owned and was cultivated. And so the UN agencies could, you know, obtain easier the places on the sand. So effectively, you have landless farmers that are moved from the fertile areas into the sand. The Nakba is a process not only of expulsion from point A to point B, but from condition A to condition B, right? Or soil condition, environmental condition A to condition B. This is really important. And you start seeing it when you pay attention to soil and environment. But immediately as they got to the refugee camps on the sand part of the Gaza Strip, they started going upstream, returning. And they were navigating, finding the places that were completely transformed, Zionist after the expulsion. Everything that remained was uprooted. Plows actually rubbed out all the traces. No, plowing was not only a mean of cultivation, but a means of erasure. They were actually plowing the land in an opposite direction called cross plowing to the way Palestinians were plowing and using the plow to erase roads, erase the traces of schools, of homes, of orchards or whatever was there, so as to create that alienated landscape that we were talking about. Palestinians were actually using the riverbeds in order to return. And, you know, account after account, you see that counting almost the turning in the tributaries of Wadi Raza in order to return to the land. And very soon the settlements, the colonies that were built were located on those tributaries in order to stop the return of Palestinians. Of course, also the tributaries were essential for the kind of cultivations that they wanted to do, although, you know, in the post-48 era, Zionist planners completely rewired the whole hydrological system in Palestine, taking water from the north to the south and later from the northeast, from the Jordan River basin to those areas. And the outposts that were put initially there, and then you start having an argument within the top command of the Israeli army and between it and the state, newly formed state agency, about what exactly are they protecting from. So there's a certain myth that one of the settlements that were built actually before 1946, a settlement called Nirim, was placed in the area of Rafah and was able to resist for some reason the Egyptian army advance into the area in May 1948. So that became a myth, and Israeli planners thought that this is what settlements in this area should do. Others understood that settlements cannot really be useful against mechanized armies. And the security task that they had was to secure it from those people trying to return to their land. So it's a very different type. It's more like, you know, policing, right? Policing the border. There was no fence around the border that became Gaza. There was only a trench line. And I described at the beginning of the book, a tractor going and actually carving this scar in the landscape, cutting through fields and orchards and villages, etc. There was no fence. If you wanted, you could just go and jump over it. But there was a shoot-to-kill policy. And Yigal Alon, who was still the commander of the Southern Front, gave a clear order. Any person, child, men, woman, old people, even animals crossing the lines, or animals that they could actually harvest and keep, they kept, should be shot, so as to teach the Palestinian refugees not to cross that line. And that was what the outposts were designed to do. And this is why they were located where they were, in particular distance from each other, always triangulating. So there's a system of triangulation that was actually the distance between the outposts, like settlements, where the distance of mortar fire, at the time, mortar fire, 3 kilometers, so that they could cover each other if they are attacked. And everything that was designed inside and outside of them, outside the roads, the metrics of roads, inside the organization of homes, all of them had also trenches, this kind of like, you know, First World War type, you know, earth trenches, inside of them, bunkers. The public buildings were prescribed to be built with thicker concrete, very specific type of concrete, specific width of that concrete, to become like shelter in case they are what they called infiltrators that were the Retunese. And they were, for all extent and purposes, military installation. And I became very interested exactly in the sort of technicality of the distances that the regulation, the planning regulation at the time imposed on architects. So, you know, a lot of those details are in the book, and a lot of the debates between architects, planners, and politicians on that. But in fact, what they've done is these settlements are designed as a mechanism to counter return, the return of Palestinians. They are the mechanism of erasure. It is from those settlements that the plows were sent and where the area was rubbed off. The earth was transformed. Very soon after 1948, minerals from the Dead Sea were being brought as fertilizers in a systematic way. It's not that it wasn't experimented with. It's not that Palestinian farmers did not know about phosphates and other bromides and other the effect of other minerals, but in a very systematic industrial way, the type of soil was transformed in that way. The productivity was augmented. And what is otherwise internationally known as the Green Revolution, no, the kind of post-Second World War explosion of cultivation was very much experiment. That was at the front of that. The Gaza frontier was the place where Israel sort of like pushed the kind of the idea of making the desert bloom is actually there. It is in the south part of the Gaza envelope.
1: The last third of your book is about the last 3 years of genocide in Gaza, a process of ungrounding that certainly has no other parallel in modern history. You write, quote, architecture begins with the drawing of a line, and the first line in the architecture of genocide was drawn on the map, included within the October 13th, 2023 expulsion order. That line was the path of Wadi Gaza, which you referenced before. And now, as you say, 70% of Gaza is under Israel's control. It's been turned into this annihilation zone or extermination zone, from which the Israeli army is continuously firing into the death camp of the 30% left, with hundreds of thousands of families packed into dilapidated tents on the sand dunes of Mawasi Khan Yunis or at the Gaza seaport or along the beaches or inside the rubble itself. Talk a little bit about the ungrounding of Gaza as it is now, and then maybe also tell us about what's happening in the occupied West Bank alongside. I was first introduced to your work through the 2003 book, A Civilian Occupation. And you talk about how the settlement colonies in the West Bank are deliberately built as fortresses where you can't even see, you know, behind them because they're built as staggered, you know, military fortresses. When you're looking at the current acceleration of Israeli colonization and depopulation of Palestinians in the occupied West Bank, along with what's happening in Gaza, the ungrounding, the decimation of everything, what is standing out to you? What are the aspects that you're particularly attuned to?
0: I think for me, the moment when we were looking at each other in forensic architecture, my Palestinian colleague, myself and others, and we said, this is a genocide, was really after the 13th of October expulsion order into the desert part of Gaza. If the Wadi Gaza, and this I make that idea in the book, is kind of the line that nominally divide, at least in the colonial imagination, the fertile part of Gaza from the desert part of Gaza, that was that moment, that expulsion order. And it seems to me that Israel wanted to start and end this genocide very fast, within a month, and they failed to do it. What they wanted to do is, with this expulsion order that was encouraged, if you liked, you know, in a sort of quotation marks, by the most severe bombing, by this line of fire that bombing of North Gaza is to push people. They thought the border to Egypt will collapse. 2.5 million Palestinians would be out in Egypt. The gates of Palestine would be locked behind them and a new situation would be created. They thought that the kind of shock and awe of the beginning, I don't think they imagined that it would take the time that it took. And effectively, Gaza City still survives due to the heroic tsumud of Palestinians staying in there, not evacuating, moving from one ruin to the other, living in tents amongst the ruins, etc., not crossing to the south. Well, of course, many, many did, but hundreds of thousands remained and saved the city. Also, the Egyptians, for related reasons, did not, you know, the border held. And then the second phase of the genocide was to push Palestinians from the east to the west, i.e. from the fertile part of Gaza. We were talking about the fact that Gaza is half and half. No, on the eastern part, there is the fertile zone. The western part, all Palestinians on the sand dune part of it. So it has, again, a geological dimension. The destruction of conditions of life. And when you litigate genocide, you know, that is maybe one of your sharpest tools in the box. It's called Article 2C of the Genocide Convention that forbid the imposition on of a people, conditions of life calculated to bring about the destruction. This is speaking not about direct killing. There was direct killing, obviously. But the destruction of the environment, of the environmental condition that supports life. An environmental condition for, in the history of settler colonialism, was always the environment, the soil, the water, etc. For modern society, for modern Palestinian society, it includes the infrastructure, the hospitals, schools, mosques, culture, etc. You don't destroy and kill directly, but you kill by destroying the shell of the muscle, if you like, and slowly the muscle would die when the environment is so configured to bring about its slow death. And I think this is really what we're seeing both in Gaza. We're seeing it in the West Bank, particularly around the Jordan Valley, where water is being severed, where the pogroms are happening, murders, rapes of Palestinian communities, expulsion. They make the area unlivable, always a combination of direct violence and indirect environmental violence that's happening. Why is that happening in Gaza, in the Jordan Valley, in the area between the northern border of Palestine and the Litani River and a little bit north of it? This is what is what Israel called now buffer zones. Buffer zones have always been the mechanism of ethnic cleansing in Palestine. If you think about the history of the buffer zone, in fact, in the UN armistice agreement of 1949, February 49, Egyptian forces and Israeli forces were separated 3 kilometers from each other. Egyptians were at where the border of Gaza is now, and Israelis were supposed to be another 3 kilometers to the east of that. And all that area, immediately Israel ignored that buffer zone and have taken it by plowing, and immediately created facts on the ground, took that buffer zone, and created now the buffer zone on the Gaza side of that line. So buffer zones are always an area for Israel that is devoid of life. Because life itself, Palestinian life itself, the life of Shias in the south of Lebanon, is the risk to Israel's security or Israel's conception of total security. Permanent security, as Moses has framed it, Dirk Moses has framed it. So, you know, you create those buffer zones. Think about the Golan Heights in the 67 war. In the 67 war, Israel took the Golan Heights, said, that's a buffer zone. We need a buffer zone between the kibbutzim in the northern Jordan Valley and the Syrian army. So, you know, they took the Golan Heights, immediately settled it, put their settlement at the edge of the newly occupied territory in the Golan Heights. And now they have a buffer zone to protect these settlements, right? So you create a buffer zone, settle the buffer zone moves another step forward. The buffer zone is always an area where no life is possible and no conditions of life can be. So that is the kind of the mechanism of total erasure and the buffer zone, both in the Syrian Golan Heights, both in the south of Lebanon now, in Gaza, in the East and West Bank, is a place where they destroy all life.
2: One of the things that we get from the book is how Israel has been trying to expel the population of Gaza since the Nakba, and repeatedly since the Nakba had schemes to forcibly displace the population after 1967 and throughout the period. And of course, during this genocide, where, as you said, they were surprised. They thought it would all be over in a month. So the fact, as you said, that people in Gaza, despite the hellish and worsening conditions, the ongoing genocide, are still there and still determined to be there, is something to hold on to. Eyal, this is really a fascinating and important book. And I'll just say that you're the co-founder of Forensic Architecture, which is a research organization, a very particular one, based at Goldsmiths, University of London.
1: We'll have you back again really soon.
0: Of course. And until then, I'm your audience, always.
2: Thank you.
1: That means so much to us. Thank you, Eyal.
0: Bye.
1: That was architect, investigator, and author Eyal Weissman. Thank you for tuning into Electronic Intifada Radio. I'm Nora Barrows-Friedman. For more interviews, reports, and analysis, along with feature articles, podcasts, and our live stream, check out electronicintifada.net. 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The Electronic Intifada is a program service of the Middle East Cultural and Charitable Society, Incorporated, a 501c3 nonprofit organization.
3: Veteran Black liberation organizer and co-founder of the League of Revolutionary Black Workers, Jerome Scott, on organizing.
4: It takes years of study. What we're talking about as an organizer is that we're developing as social scientists that want to change the world. And therefore, we have to understand capitalism, the system in which this world is organized around today. If we don't understand capitalism, there's no way we can be the best organizer that we can be. When you want to do political education to understand capitalism, you also have to understand the company that you're working for, the neighborhood that you live in. If you're going to understand the corporation, you have to do the same kind of deep dive in that corporation that we do in capitalism as a system. If you want to be a great organizer, you have to understand the necessity of political education. You have to understand this world as it really is, and not like people pretend it to be.
3: Get learned only on KPFA. Hey, got a minute? Actually, 30 seconds? We want to hear from you. Tell us why you listen to KPFA. Shout out your favorite show, share a moment that stuck with you, or just say hello. Leave us a message at 510-848-6767, extension 622. Your voice could end up on the air, online, or in a future KPFA promo. That's 510-848-6767, extension 622. We can't wait to hear what you have to say.
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0: Today on Against the Grain, big tech's owners see themselves as visionaries, as singularly capable of understanding the future in contrast to the rest of us.
1: They like the kind of future that calls for someone like them. Oh, we must become a multiplanetary species. And of course, you and I cannot make us a multiplanetary species.

0: we're going to need someone like Elon Musk to do that for us, right? So they're inventing the future in reference to which they can be useful. They're not trying to be useful in reference to a particular future that they've imagined. And I always like to think of the counterexample of climate change, where climate scientists and activists have told us for 50 years what the timetable likely looks like, what would need to happen. And then you get from Elon Musk, well, we have to be worried about asteroid impacts within the next 100 million years. We have to worry about the heat death of the sun in 4.5 million years. You know, it jumps around and it becomes essentially a nullity.
1: Adrian Daub explores the worldview of Silicon Valley's owners. From the studios of KPFA in Berkeley, California, this is Against the Grain on Pacifica Radio. I'm Sasha Lilly. For all their vast wealth and political influence, the billionaire owners of big tech often regard themselves as victims. Their worldview and how it shapes the exercise of their power is the subject of Adrian Daub's book, What Tech Calls Governing. He's the J.E. Wallace Sterling Professor in the Humanities at Stanford. Adrian, the owners of any leading sector of an economy have great power. What's striking to you about the degree of power that big tech has achieved in the U.S. today? How does it differ from Wall Street or even from its own level of power two decades ago?
0: Well, I think there are a couple of things that are quite different. There is, on the one hand, the fact that this industry still understands itself very much as disruptive and an underdog, right? They're identifying more and more with the structures of power in this country. They're merging in certain ways with the government, while at the same time still having this kind of ethos of outsiderdom, of being these, you know, scrappy nerds going up against the big guns. And often the big guns are, if you look more closely, comparatively, you know, puny outfits that really have not a fraction of the power that these people have. The other thing that I think is happening is that these are powerful people who are going through the process that I think, as you were alluding to, a lot of American uber wealthy go through, right? A certain kind of distancing from average people and their concerns, a certain fixation on living longer, a certain fixation on not being coming face to face with the consequences of their own action. But they're doing it while being also quite online. This is, of course, because a lot of them have been made very rich by, you know, the companies that network us. And so they are, by definition, usually more networked individuals, meaning they have the bad fortune that someone like Howard Hughes never had of having to know what others say and think about them. And I think they do not, on the whole, handle that particularly well.
1: Well, on that note, a decade or more ago, many people in the public were seduced by tech, you know, by figures like Steve Jobs, the founder of Apple, who when he died in 2011 was hailed as this visionary, someone who allowed us to think differently. And at the time, it seemed like Silicon Valley was bringing us some abundance of something useful, or at least that was the way many people saw it, useful information and devices and ideas. And that certainly changed as big tech has very overtly moved to the far right while producing products that many people fear, like so-called AI. Does that shift in public opinion ultimately matter for the owners of big tech?
0: Well, I think their bet is that it doesn't, and I think they're wrong in making that bet, is the short answer. I think that they were used to sort of standing above politics, even though they were always quite political. But what the last 10 years have forced them into is sort of an alignment with certain kinds of power and a resistance to or an enmity with other kinds of power. And that's a tricky place to be in a democracy where you know, power centers and can shift, and where the political center of gravity is liable to shift with each election. That's, of course, why they don't much like democracy either anymore, because they fear what happens if, you know, the pendulum swings the other way. I also would point out that, you know, these companies, more than most other industries in the United States, were personalized and were personal fiefdoms, right? Part of that is because the industry itself, right, was running on promises more than it was running on profits for a long time. And though in that situation, of course, having a kind of a cool story and a very charismatic leader is essential, right? Because it's what promises to your investors, like, this kid will pull it out. This right now, this thing may be just hemorrhaging money, but eventually it'll just make gobs of it. And I think that this has made them kind of, has made a lot of the leaders of these companies, not the companies themselves, quite taken with a kind of idea of personalist rule. And I think, and ultimately a little bit impatient or really hostile to kind of deliberative processes, the kinds of mediating processes that take place through our legal system, that take place through our planning system, that take place through local or state government, or even the federal government, that take place through, interacting with unions, et cetera, et cetera. To them, these are distortions of, you know, what ought to be the case, partly because that's how they've treated it in their own companies. And if you look at how they talk about, as you say, the so-called AI technology, not the actual programs that people can use, but what allegedly AI as such is going to do to all of us and to all of our jobs, it is the fantasy of removing that mediating function, of getting rid of middle management.
1: We'll return to a number of those questions, but I wanted to ask you a very big question here, which is, how would you describe how big tech or Silicon Valley, those terms are unwieldy, but has been able to amass so much power within our society? Do you think that the alliance with Donald Trump and the MAGA movement has been ultimately decisive, or that amassing of power, did that precede it? How would you understand that trajectory?
0: I think it happened before. I actually think that their alliance with MAGA is more of a rearguard action. I don't think this is the preference. You know, they may well have agreed with him, but the outright identification, I think, is not a place they'd like to be, right? If you think about how quickly someone like Peter Thiel moved away from Trump after the 2016 election, right? He was very quick to pronounce himself disappointed. He was very quick to sort of put some daylight between him and Trump. That doesn't mean that Peter Thiel in any way mediated or in any way, changed his views. He just didn't want to be tied to this ship that was already taking on water. And they had that option this time, and they haven't done that, right? The identification is more thoroughgoing. The identification is more persistent, and it seems more fateful. It seems like they're in for this project now. And I think the real accumulation of power, of course, was just the sheer amount of investment volume that these companies attracted throughout the 2010s and the early 2020s. And I think that the idea that the regulatory environment needs to shift to allow them to make the kind of money they need to make to justify these valuations is pretty pervasive. And it's not a Republican idea or not a Democratic idea. It's pretty widely suffused among the across the political spectrum. And I think that was that's their real power, is that just so much of America's wealth is by now tied up in these companies. The idea is you make yourself too big to fail. You make yourself system relevant. And that way, no one can really regulate you anymore, because in the end, you're just hurting the entire economy by doing so.
1: And ultimately, is that what big tech wants, do you think? That its path is clear ahead of it, that it doesn't have to be encumbered by regulation, that whatever path it's on right now continues and then some? And of course, when I say big tech, I'm meaning the owners of these giant corporations. Or is there something more ambitious that they want? Is it possible to speak of it in a kind of monolithic way?
0: Yeah, I mean, again, if we're talking about the owners or the CEOs of these companies, and I think we all know the kind of group of people we talked about here, right, who are increasingly networked, increasingly aligned with each other, and who spend, you know, incredible sums of money in order to personally influence, you know, U.S. election and U.S. politics, right, and who in the case of Elon Musk, literally are remaking the federal government. On the one hand, yes, of course, they wanna have less regulation. But for them, and I think this was often missed in the 2010s, they don't just want to reduce regulation for their companies because they like to make money. Of course, there's that. But they also want to reduce regulation. They want to reduce the role of the federal government in certain aspects of their lives. They're very happy to take federal money for other things, of course, because it has to do with their worldview, which is a deeply eugenic worldview. It really says, you know, there was a time when in Silicon Valley, you know, we were always told that everyone in Silicon Valley was this libertarian. Really, they're not quite conservative. They're not liberal. They're libertarian. And indeed, they did think that they wanted the government out of the business of name it, right? But of course, if you listen to them long enough, for the next sentence after, the government needs to get out of this particular area. The idea was very clearly that once the government were to get out of it, a certain natural hierarchy would reassert itself. And you could tell sort of in the way they talked about women coders, the way they talked about the racial diversity or lack thereof in their companies, you know, the way they treated things like the Google memo, which sort of seemed to suggest that women and ethnic minorities had no place at Google because they couldn't code or something like that. The way they talked about that, it made it fairly clear that they did think that once government sort of got out of their business, a certain natural hierarchy would reassert itself. Natural and very heavy quotation marks here. And I think that it's misleading, or it doesn't get you very far to only think of the libertarianism as self-serving in the sense of, I want my company to do well. Of course, they do. Who wouldn't? But there's something more about it. There's a worldview there about how the moral architecture of the universe works and how it ought to be constituted, and the idea that any presence of people unlike them in positions of power, any strictures on their genius, any attempt to, you know, create diversity among their workforce, et cetera, are really undue distortions of the natural state of affairs. And that, I think, is a much more core belief than my company should make money. And they're in a position where they don't have to pick between these two. But it's very important to note that this is not simply a kind of opportunistic claim made by, you know, that could be made by a tobacco company as much as by a, you know, coal company or whatever. The specific thing here is that there is this ideology of hierarchy, of human inequality that is at the core of their worldview. And the deregulation, the laissez-faire economics are really more means to that end.
1: Histories have been written about the early days of Silicon Valley and the role of the counterculture in shaping those people, you know, people like Steve Jobs. Do you think that we can trace some of those lineages in today? Or do you think that what tech became left quite a bit of that past behind? And does that history sort of fuzzy it up in our trying to understand precisely what you were just talking about, which is these hierarchies that are deeply believed in the worldview of these tech leaders?
0: Yeah, it's a good question. I think we probably overstress the countercultural legacies within tech. There's something to it, right? If you're asking about how, you know, the companies are organized, if you sort of think about the kind of affect or the kind of habitus that someone has who works in these companies, you know, I've talked to people who, you know, would come to the satellite campuses at, you know, Xerox Park or, you know, in the various research campuses in Palo Alto from, you know, the various motherships in New Jersey or New York, right? These were often offshoots of major corporations and were kind of freaked out by the fact in the 70s and 60s and 70s and 80s, we're kind of freaked out by these people who like had no personal grooming and biked around the hallways and whatever. Like there was a kind of countercultural vibe, and some of that, of course, has persisted. At the same time, my colleague Fred Perner at Stanford has pointed out that not only has that often been more about sort of surface aesthetics, But also that kind of the hippie culture in the Bay Area, of course, was sort of was not inimical to capitalist money making, meaning that this was probably never quite as strange an admixture for this particular industry. And we should say that, you know, at the same time as sort of the counterculture comes up in the Bay Area, there are, you know, there are big time eugenicists in Silicon Valley too, right? So these things sort of persist side by side. And where they meet, really, where the hippie and a kind of a person like, you know, Shockley, who founds Shockley Semiconductors, we can sort of meet, is a dislike of the federal government for different reasons. But that could then fly sort of under the flag of libertarianism. But really, it contains multitudes. And what is happening, I think, now is that just one side of that gets more accentuated, where the other gets relegated kind of to a more surface phenomenon. We might also mention, of course, that when we think about the tech industry and when we think about the counterculture, we're always, I think, talking about the production side, right? The kinds of products that come out of Silicon Valley. Of course, since the 1960s, since Fred Terman, then I believe provost at Stanford, brought the first VC offices to Palo Alto, the tech industry is also a financial proposition, right? And there, you'd have to look long and hard to get a sense that there is a whole lot of counterculture there, right? So like, and especially starting in, I think, the 1980s, you really get a fusion of these two things where really, you know, you cannot bootstrap a company without convincing a money man that this is worth doing. And that, of course, already changes things. And, you know, it means that, yes, you might have someone who's a, you know, angel-headed hipster, but in the end, they have to be in an office with someone who will give them money for reasons that have to do with how to invest pension funds or how to invest sovereign wealth funds or how to grow a particular mutual fund or something like that. And so, you know, there, yes, the counterculture has its legacy, but I think it's always been more visible and more pronounced in the external perception than I would say in the actual interstices of the industry and the way it's networked.
1: Adrian Daub is my guest. We're discussing his book, What Tech Calls Governing. This is Against the Grain, and I'm Sasha Lilly. So I wonder if you could describe, and you just touched on it briefly, the way that your employer, Stanford University, was so centrally important for the fostering of tech in Silicon Valley.
0: There are a million stories about how exactly or why exactly the university did this or jumped on board of this. But part of it clearly has to do with its self-perceived marginality, right? It's not something we like to think about in the Bay Area, but we're not at the beating heart of the United States in terms of politics, in terms of culture, right? And this was something that I think was very keenly felt at Stanford after the Second World War. It's also a moment, of course, when the greater Bay Area lost a lot of Department of Defense funding, right, which created its own problems. And it seems to have been around that time that basically there had already been some very successful tech companies sort of based in the area. But this is really the moment when the university sort of hits upon this idea, A, of drawing companies to its own land, which it has plenty of, and then draw finance there to match it with that talent or with those ideas and with those patents.
1: And you mentioned earlier the dislike of the state emanating from Silicon Valley. And yet, of course, the state has played an important role in Silicon Valley. Can you talk about that, the role of public funding and defense money in establishing what we think about as Silicon Valley?
0: Yeah, no, the Department of Defense was central to a lot of these early companies. There were a lot of Army contracts that were extremely important for, and I think especially Air Force contracts for the semiconductor industry, right? So like a lot of that stuff was developed during the war or immediately afterwards for the military. So like all that money is ultimately public money, right? Spent through private channels. Then it became. I mean, this has never stopped, right? Like, in some way, the last 10 to 15 years are a little bit of an aberration in that the most visible products of Silicon Valley were consumer-facing products that anyone could buy. You know, the iPhone, basically. But of course, during that entire time, there also were companies that do not do business with you or me. They do business with, you know, either other businesses, and usually very large ones, or with governments, right, or armed forces, right? Palantir being a famous example of this. And it's very noticeable that this interlude where, you know, the consumer-facing side of this was really accentuated in the external perception of Silicon Valley is one that a lot of people among the founder class don't really think of as particularly successful, even though they all made their money during that time, right? Alex Karp's The Technological Republic is all about the fact that, like, the tech industry got lost in providing, you know, these little gewgaws for, you know, just average Americans and average people elsewhere, rather than kind of buttering up the customers that really matter, which is, you know, a strong national state, which is strong multinational corporations, which is, you know, sovereign actors, basically. And I think it's important to note that, you know, if you look at AI, if you look at the way that's being advertised today, in the book I describe a drive I took down to Palo Alto and sort of just took note of all the different billboards around Route 101 that you pass before you get to the Palo Alto exit. And hardly any of them are trying to sell you or me any individual object anymore, or even a service that we might reasonably want to engage with. They are selling AI to someone who is not us, to someone who outranks us, to someone who, you know, either runs a company or runs an investment fund or runs a government body.
1: Right, and hence are, you know, pretty much incomprehensible to, you know, the vast majority of us. So you mentioned finance, and I wanted to ask you, what role have venture capitalists in particular played in Silicon Valley and its broader ambitions?
0: Just from the companies I've interacted with, you know, VC money is almost the only way to really get these companies up and running. But you're right that the individual VCs have been extremely important and extremely vocal in sort of exporting a Silicon Valley mindset into broader politics, right? And I think there's a reason for that. Your average VC has to sort of become an expert in a lot of things very, very quickly, right? Different companies doing vastly different things are going to walk through their door day in and day out, and they have to make semi-educated but also very quick decisions on what exactly to do about these pitches, right? Some of them will sound fantastical and be fraud. Some of them will sound fantastical and be the next big thing. And you want to be able to tell the difference. So these are people who both take themselves to be experts in a great number of things. They see themselves as having very good judgment. And they see themselves as being in some way called upon to shape the future with these bets, because that's in essence what they're doing, right? They're not saying, I know this company will do well. They say, I know of these 100 companies, these 50 will do well, and I'm going to invest in those, right? And I think this has created this kind of VC political class, which are usually people who have a lot of time in their investing. I don't know if that's because they don't do as much anymore or because, you know, their investments have long paid off. But there is a tradition by now. There's a pipeline that goes from the VC office in, you know, somewhere along Sand Hill Road in Palo Alto to some kind of political ambition. They don't usually run for office, but they like to fund candidates. They like to fund propositions. They really like to push specific political causes. And they do it with the same kind of mix of self-confidence and casualness that they bring to their investment in companies, right? The problem being, of course, that, you know, a political decision, or, you know, so let's say a California proposition or something like that, is not a probabilistic exercise, which of course an investment in a small company can be, right? If this one doesn't work, it doesn't matter. If on balance your instinct was correct, fortunately, we don't usually get that kind of logic in politics, right? Like we either a proposition is a good thing or it is a mistake, right? And so I think that there's been one early sort of outgrowth of Silicon Valley's political ambitions was this, came from the investor class and had this very specific kind of quality to it, where it was a little bit like what the kids call a hot take. It was this kind of quick, bold idea that if you thought about it too long and hard, you'd be like, I don't think this is actually a good idea. Or any expert would sort of start pulling their hair out. But that's the thing. They weren't used to listening to experts. They were used to relying on their judgment over and against experts and naysayers.
1: Well, for this group of people who, in a sense, see themselves as removed from the rest of us for good reason, that they are able to have great wisdom and insight and really shouldn't be questioned, I wanted to ask you how much of the overtly rightward turn of big tech is part of a backlash to those who would question them. You know, I'm thinking of the union organizing attempts, the struggles in the workplace over racial and gender parity, and other movements for social justice or questioning the power of these people that may have gotten up their noses, especially since they weren't used to being questioned.
0: I think you're exactly right. Like this has played a huge role. I think that's why I'm very careful to, when I talk about what tech calls governing, not to say people who work at Google think like this, right? Or people who work at Meta have moved to the right. What seems to have happened is that really the very top echelon of some of these companies and the investor class seems to have shifted to the right. And you're right. It's often in a response to people organizing lower down the chain. Some of that might be organizing in unions. Some of this might have been people calling for regulation of their own product. But some of it probably also was just during the pandemic, you know, their, I don't know, senior vice president saying, well, I'm moving to the East Bay and I'm biking to work and I don't really want to come in every day anymore, right? Which was not the way they sort of understood the work culture of these companies. And the COVID pandemic, I think, was a very big radicalizing moment for a lot of these people. I also think that they're usually men. These are men who are getting older. And these are men who have a great deal of nostalgia for a moment when their ideas were translated into money-making products with really astonishing celerity. What they then found was, and this is the other thing I think they're rebelling against, chafing against, is that, you know, their companies became companies. They became professionalized. They got an HR department that pointed out that, no, it is a problem if your employees casually fling the N-word at other employees, as happened to Elon Musk. They are the kinds of, you know, the kinds of middle managers that point out that, no, it is a problem that we don't have more women at Google, right? This they experienced, and I think Mark Zuckerberg has been the most vocal in sort of describing this. They experienced this as an emasculation. They experienced this as being deprived of their erstwhile generative power, right? The fact that they got super rich in the process might make you think that that's a kind of strange way of looking at this. But I think from an effective standpoint, you can sort of almost tell what they're seeing, right? They're suddenly confronted with the fact that their company that they always asserted was not like other companies is, guess what? Another company, and that its employees will treat it like an employer and will make demands and will have certain expectations and will insist on certain rules, on certain degrees of professionalism, right? And if you look at, for instance, what Elon Musk does to Twitter when he takes it over, it's to deprofessionalize it. It doesn't make any money, right? It doesn't actually do anything in terms of the bottom line. What it does is he says he wants to turn it back into a startup, and in some weird way he succeeds in the sense that it's exactly as shambolic and as chaotic as a startup will be, while it's still trying to exactly, you know, scale at incredibly dizzying pace and has to onboard people constantly. And it really has that feel, right? And so I think there is an element here really where a lot of this is a radicalization, not of an entire milieu, but of a very small group of people against the milieu in which they find themselves.
1: You just touched on this, but I wanted to ask you more about the gender politics of the owners of big tech. Not everyone in Silicon Valley is male, but many of the most powerful certainly are. Do you think that gender resentment, even preceding that period you were describing of COVID and the movements with the teens where some people were pushing back at the internal politics of the tech companies, do you think that a deeply embedded gender resentment shapes the politics of big tech?
0: I think that's always been the case, but it's become more pronounced precisely because of the dynamics you were alluding to earlier, which is to say suddenly they shared companies with more women, right? Zuckerberg in that famous interview points out that, you know, or claims that, you know, that Facebook had sort of fallen away from a certain culture of masculine dominance. And, you know, like I think he's thinking of something like, you know, suddenly there is, you know, an HR lady telling me what to do. Suddenly there are women programmers, which we didn't used to have, right? Suddenly, and then of course there is Senator Elizabeth Warren sort of badgering him about exactly what, you know, what Facebook is doing in terms of finances and media, et cetera, et cetera. And then you get sort of the, what they perceive to be the nanny state, which to their mind is also deeply, it's not run by women, but to them it reads as feminized, right? Coming in and telling them to shut down their companies and or to shut down their headquarters, right? And so I think that this had always been there, right? The tech creep, as I like to call them, is a masculine figure and is a masculinist figure and doesn't always do well with women. But that could be when you have a startup with just 20 people, you can sort of still chalk that up to kind of social maladroitness or lack of professionalism. Maybe even when you have a company of 100 people, but like these companies got big and suddenly they were quite diverse. And, you know, I know anecdotally from my students who left Stanford or graduated from Stanford and went to work at Meta that they, or other companies like it, that they experienced that kind of gendered hierarchy very much. So, and of course, being very well educated and being smart and being, you know, and knowing how to stand up for themselves, they did stand up for themselves. And so I think what we're seeing is that this masculinism had been around for a long time, but then it came under pressure, as you say, by Me Too, by Black Lives Matter. It came under pressure from federal regulators, from California regulators, from civil rights litigation and civil rights enforcement, right? And then suddenly it sort of has to show its true face, right? There was a moment when you could sort of squint and miss it, and then it was impossible to miss, right? Once you have, you know, one tech CEO challenging the other to a mixed martial arts fight, I feel like all plausible deniability that this is not, that this whole thing does not smack of gender, you can just dispense with it.
1: Adrian Daub is my guest. We are discussing his book, What Tech Calls Governing. I'm Sasha Lilly, and this is Against the Grain. So, of course, tech really transformed the Bay Area. Big tech did. And San Francisco in particular, and the politics of San Francisco, long a stronghold of progressive politics. And yet, as big tech and others in the billionaire class changed San Francisco, at the same time, a number of these people said that it was time for them to move on from the Bay Area. How do you understand that impulse? And how do you see the relationship between the owners of tech, whose companies obviously are located in the Bay Area, and their reviling of that region?
0: Yeah, there's a lot going on there. I think on the one hand, I'm always amazed at the headlines that says this billionaire is moving, because I'm not a billionaire, but I would imagine, I know I've looked at some of the real estate portfolios that these people hold. And I got to tell you that it seems to me that the metaphor of moving house seems awfully bourgeois compared to what these people can and do, right? Like what it means is that they might take a particular property out of their portfolio, and maybe, I don't know, do they move their piano to the other one? It's just unclear to me what it would mean for a billionaire to move house, right? And I think often enough, this is about taxes. This is about wanting to make a political statement, right? Breaking with San Francisco and writing the requisite Substack post about it, and having something about, you know, homelessness or, you know, wokeness run amok or whatever, seems to be that it's by now an established genre. And I think it's basically, it's got two things. On the one hand, it does three things. One thing it does is it signals to the region, you are not sufficiently deferential to us and we're packing up and leaving, right? Which, as you were pointing out, the companies are based here. It really seems like that's going to be more metaphorical than real thing for most of these companies. The second thing it does is it gives fodder to kind of centrist politicians that these people seem to really like and that they seem to want to promote in a Bay Area whose sort of left-wing roots or radical roots they seem to be very uncomfortable with, right? So this is always something that someone can point to when they want to shut down protest against some new big tech outrage, say like, well, what if they leave? What if they go to Florida? What if they go to Austin, right? And the third thing it does is I think it signals to the class itself. It's signaling to each other, right? These guys will almost invariably retweet each other's essays about why I left San Francisco and be like, hard agree, can't believe we're losing him. And then, like, you realize they've been in Austin for 4 years too, right? They love accusing other people of virtue signaling, but this is what it is. They are virtue signaling for each other. I too have decided that even though I've not driven myself anywhere in the last 15 years, I am upset about a tent right next to the highway on ramp, right? The tragedy of the whole thing is that their complaints do kind of coincide with those of just average voters, which then can create these kind of alliances with people on the ground who would likely be horrified with everything else that these people want to bring about. And right, I think that something like the backlash against flock cameras is a pretty good example of this, where, you know, clearly big tech thought it had average San Franciscans and, you know, on people in other cities, of course, as well, on their side, because they're like, well, you were yelling about crime and we were yelling about crime, ergo we agree on this. And now it turns out not, right? Now it turns out people are both creeped out by these camera systems that you know law enforcement has unlimited access to and that are put up by a private company, right? Like, and they're fairly surprised by this. It did create in the post-COVID era these kind of momentary alliances. But they've, I think, proved generally not that durable. And I think that it's going to be interesting to see how that plays out in the future. Because traditionally, I think, like, big tech was shockingly bad at promoting political candidates in and around the Bay Area or in California more general, right? I mean, I think we're both old enough to remember the Mick Whitman campaign, right? Which was just like an immense waste of money, right? Like, this was sort of the... that was sort of the standard kind of tech foray into politics, a highly leveraged, super lavishly financed disaster. And for a while, they got very lucky. For a while, they and enough California voters or not enough San Francisco voters aligned. And I'm wondering how long that'll hold or whether we're going to go back to a world where they promote candidates that the average person takes one look at and says, like, this might have been cool at a pitch meeting, but I am very put off by this person.
1: Well, speaking about how the rest of us in the public think about tech, I wanted to ask you about the complexity of navigating the rhetoric that the companies themselves are making about their products. And I think a lot of people, especially activists, tremendous wariness about the degree to which big tech's products, especially the products of surveillance, are being used and disseminated and obviously being used by local governments and the federal government to surveil us and to clamp down on any kind of dissent. How do you tend to think about these questions when we get very concerned about the ramifications of text products? AI is another one, of course. And the fact that often part of what we tend to know as a public about it really comes out of their own press releases and publicity.
0: Yeah, I think there are two things at work, right? There is a kind of tech criticism and a kind of, tech dystopianism that we get from activists sometimes that almost grant that these technologies work exactly in the way that their inventors intended them to, right? AI will be able to do all these things. Oh God, these cameras will destroy privacy as we know it, et cetera, et cetera. That's of course the promise of these companies. And in some way you're just taking their press release and reading it upside down, right? You're saying this is bad. They're saying this is good, but ultimately you're not calling into question whether or not their technology is actually capable of anything like that, or whether by trumpeting their claims as sort of a dystopia, you're not sort of helping actually promote the sense that these are highly powerful, that they are inevitable, and that they are, that we have to live with them somehow, whether we like it or not. That's the one thing. I think there's definitely something to that. Tech doomerism and above all AI doomerism, I think, can be counterproductive in that it grants a degree of effectiveness and a degree of impact to these technologies that they'd first have to prove that they can actually have. The other thing I would say, though, is that what we found in the last couple of years, I think, and people can check that in their own lives, is that in some ways, whether or not these technologies can do what is promised is almost beside the point. Once they're trained on you, once they're used on you, once you are on the receiving end of them, you've already lost, right? I think anyone who's gone through the Doge experience knows that, right? I mean, they seem to have used like ChatGPT or something like that, whatever Musk's boys used for that, right? A lot of these people obviously shouldn't have gotten fired, even under the terms that Musk had set out and that Trump had set out that, were themselves illegal, et cetera, et cetera. But the important thing was the AI created the structure of unaccountability that allowed them to kick these people out. So the moment you hit enter on that model, basically the damage has already been done, right? Same with, our drones, right? Like it's cold comfort to someone to find out that they were the wrong target for a drone strike. The problem is to be the potential target of a drone strike, right? And this is true for flock cameras. This is true for various AI applications. This is true for a lot of national security applications, right? The problem isn't whether or not these companies and these technologies can deliver what they promise. Let's hope they can't. The problem is that so long as people wielding them point to them in order to create a sphere of unaccountability, it almost doesn't matter, right? They're like, oh, well, I'm so sorry, but it was the AI that messed up, right? And then we just all go on our merry ways, right? And, whether that is that you got rejected for a loan, whether that is that you got picked up by the cops, whether that is that you got pulled over by the cops, whether that is that you got maimed by a weapon of war, whether that is that you got laid off, right? Whether that is that you, your bail was revoked, et cetera, et cetera. The application of the technology itself already becomes a problem. And that's, I think, where we have to push back, because even if, and especially when they don't work, this zone of unaccountability is extremely dangerous.
1: Well, then thinking of that unaccountability, and as you say, Elon Musk, taking a hatchet to the U.S. administrative state being not just in theory, but in practice. How do you see in this larger question of the power, political power, that big tech has acquired and its ability to make our lives in myriad realms, how important or consequential do you think has been the increasing ownership of media by the owners of big tech?
0: Yeah, I mean, I think that is another big problem, that in the last 10 years, really, the border between traditional media and, the owners of social media platforms has all but broken down, right? Like by now, our media are conglomerating at an alarming degree, and it's usually done with and through tech money. It's the only money that seems to be capable of this. And I think it's a, huge problem. I think there is a, you know, this is a big part of their plan. At the same time, I do think there is also kind of an odd irony here. I always have to think about the Washington Post here, which, you know, Jeff Bezos bought and transformed into a paper that a person who is either only exists in Jeff Bezos' mind or Jeff Bezos himself would like, right? It's a very pro-billionaire newspaper, which, you know, is great if you're hoping to sell, you know, 100 copies of the Washington Post to billionaires. It's a little unclear to me as a proposition for a mass medium, which a newspaper still is.
1: It's a pretty narrow market.
0: It's a pretty narrow market, right? So I think the real danger there is not that they will, you know, slowly pollute even the most independent minds through traditional media channels. What they'll do is they'll enshittify them, pardon my French, and to the point that they just go under and then we just won't have them anymore. I don't think that this is how they're going to be this is not master manipulation. This is basically someone getting bamboozled into taking over this particular media property. And I think what's more likely to happen is that we just won't have these companies around anymore because some billionaire or other has run them into the ground for the sake of themselves and 50 of their billionaire buddies. And we don't have good local journalism anymore if we live in the Washington, D.C. area or something like that, right? Like this is the most likely outcome to me, and that's bad enough.
1: Well, tech has, as you note in your book, tech has been offering us promises and visions of the future for years. And I wanted to ask you if you think there's really a coherent future vision that tech has, as hollow as it may feel to all of us, especially given that at least some of the pronouncements we hear are so far away that they are pretty much meaningless.
0: They like talking about the far future to evade the immediate future, right? These are technologies that could be enormously helpful in mastering challenges we face right now. They choose to focus on challenges they imagine that we might have one day, right? And I think that those two things are connected. This is essentially a maneuver of avoidance, right? You're trying to sort of swerve and hijack the public debate in order not to have to address the issues we're facing right now, because you sense that the issues we face right now might have some pretty 20th century solutions that would work quite well, right? More regulation, more government intervention, getting, you know, companies to pollute less, stronger EPA, higher taxes, right? Finally build a high-speed rail. These are all things that likely would go a ways to addressing the problems we actually have, but they are all problems that would involve the pocketbooks of these men and they would strengthen forces in society they don't like, right? The middle managers we talked about, the unions we talked about, the federal government that we talked about, and, you know, everyday citizens who they consider rubes and their lessers, right? And I do think there is, they like the kind of future that calls for someone like them, right? Oh, we must become a multiplanetary species. And of course, you and I cannot make us a multiplanetary species. We're going to need someone like Elon Musk to do that for us, right? So they're inventing the future in reference to which they can be useful. They're not trying to be useful in reference to a particular future that they've imagined. And that gives it this strange sort of doubleness. It's both hyper-defined and undefined. They have very specific ideas, oddly specific, often drawn from movies, right? When people describe what AI is going to do, you're just like, that's just a Terminator movie. Are you just telling me the plot of a Terminator movie? But then when it happens, how it happens, how long it's going to take, it seems so mobile and so changeable that it's really hard to extract a kind of socially binding commitment. I always like to think of the counterexample of climate change, where climate scientists and activists have told us for 50 years what the timetable likely looks like, what would need to happen, right? We can, by now, not even being climate scientists, you and I could probably jot out a timeline of what probably needs to happen on a napkin right now. And then you get from Elon Musk, well, we have to be worried about asteroid impacts within the next 100 million years. We have to worry about the heat death of the sun in 4.5 million years. it jumps around and it becomes essentially a nullity, the kind of future that has purchase on us only when we wanted to and only in the ways we wanted to, isn't a future that we're in any way responsible to. It's just our own particular impulses and our own personal predilections, blown up to cosmic proportions.
1: Adrian Dobb, let me end by asking you about the more near future, which is that, at least around AI, many people see a bubble that at some point may burst. Do you think such an event may take the wind out of the sails of big tech to some degree? Or do you think that is too much wishful thinking?
0: I mean, I've asked myself the same question, and your listeners should know I'm really just, this is my instinct. I think it would dampen their political ambitions. I think it would take the wind out of their sails somewhat. I think at the same time, it'll radicalize them further, right? It's very clear that they're not willing to be responsible for, they're not willing to be responsible for just about anything. And, this would be a situation that would mean that everyone's 401k just got really kicked in the teeth and they're to blame. And that is the kind of thing that these people hate, right? It would come most likely with government intervention that put certain strictures on the company, maybe on the individuals owning those companies. Again, something these people hate. I think, yes, it might well weaken them. It might well take the wind out of their sails to some extent, but their backlash is going to be horrifying. It's going to be just vicious, I think, because if it happens the way you describe, I think it has all the hallmarks of something that they cannot accommodate in their worldview and that they cannot possibly take any lessons from, other than other people failed us. We cannot fail. We can only be failed. It will be a scary moment when that happens.
1: Adrian, thank you so much.
0: Thank you.
1: Adrian Dobb is the author of What Tech Calls Governing. He's a scholar of comparative literature and teaches at Stanford University. He's also the author of What Tech Calls Thinking. You've been listening to Against the Grain. I'm Sasha Lilly. Thanks so much for listening, and please tune in again next time.

0: visionary civil rights lawyer and founder of the Equal Justice Initiative, Brian Stevenson.
1: I continue to believe that the great evil of slavery in the United States wasn't the brutality and the violence, that was horrific, but it was the narrative we created to justify enslavement. The enduring evil of slavery was the narrative, because people who enslaved other people didn't think of themselves as immoral or indecent or unchristian. And how do you think of yourself as decent when you are pulling away a mother from her screaming children, knowing that mother will never see those children again? Well, you need a narrative. And so we created a false narrative in America where we said that black people are not as good as white people. Black people are less capable, less evolved, less human. And that narrative survived the Civil War. In fact, I often argue that the North won the Civil War, but the South won the narrative war.
0: Get learned only on KPFA.
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I'm Renee Camila, your host for today. And today we're speaking with Enrique Salmon, author of Iwi.

0: expression, landscapes, education, leadership development, networking, and policy should be understood and supported. Dr. Salmon is the author of Iwigara, The Kinship of Plants and People, an ethnobotany of 80 plants important to American Indians, and his upcoming book, out September 15th of this year, is called Kincentricity. For folks who are unfamiliar with you, Enrique Salmon, welcome to the show, and can you tell us a little bit about your relationship to herbalism?
1: Well, thanks for inviting me for this interview. I've really been looking forward to this. I grew up with a family, mostly with my mother, my grandmother, and my aunts and uncles, who were very knowledgeable about plants. And it just sort of was a part of our daily existence, working with and being around plants, collecting plants, using them for medicines, and including in our meals and so on. That just kind of stuck with me as I moved through my academic experience, through, as an undergrad and working my master's degree, eventually in a PhD. And always during all that work, I kept coming back to my base knowledge of plants. And so it made sense when an advisor of mine, when I was at Colorado College, working on my master's degree, and I was asking her, well, what should I focus on, you know, going for a PhD? And she said, well, you're an ethnobotanist. And I hadn't really considered that before that the advisor mentioned that would be my path. And it just made total sense, studying the direct interrelationships between plants and people. And that's what I've been doing ever since.
0: What inspired you to go into academia?
1: That's a good question. Probably, you know, I'm the youngest of five. I had an older brother, the oldest of all of us, who got a PhD in history from the University of New Mexico years before. And I grew up always respecting that path that he took. And he was a big influence in my life. Since I can remember. And so it just was something that I knew that I would do. Eventually, you know, following the path of my oldest brother. And we, all of us, were raised by a mother who never told us that we couldn't do anything. That your ideas are not possible. Whatever we decided we would do, she always fully supported it, and always the only suggestion she would make was, if you follow that path, do the best that you can at it. And I was that always felt fully supported following the academic path.
0: I appreciate hearing the familial aspect of your path and your family. And I'd also love to ground this conversation in the land. Can you share where the Rarámuri territory is located?
1: Well, if you go around to El Paso, Juarez, cross the border and keep going south on that highway there, about another 200 or so miles, you come to Cuauhtémoc after Chihuahua City, and then you go a little further south. And then right there at a place called La Junta, the highway goes into a smaller highway. You go start going up into the Sierra Madres, or the Sierra Tarahumara, as I referred to down there as well, this high mountain range. And in little time, you're all of a sudden leave the high plains and you're in the pine forest of the Sierra Madres, and the barrancas start to make way, you know, among the mountains there. And that's where my people are. There's about 70,000 of us still there, living in the mountains and in the deep canyons. Some of the canyons are deeper than the Grand Canyon. Living mostly still a subsistence sort of lifestyle, still practicing our traditional agricultural approaches to raising our foods, our beans, squashes, chilies, well, and of course, sunu, which is our word.

0: for corn, which is our mother, and collecting and managing that landscape as best we can. We've been doing this for thousands of years, using the land for sources of our food or medicine and food for our livestock as well, and just making it work in a sustainable way. It's a very incredible landscape there. It's one of the few places in the world where the tropics from the south meet the arid greater southwest, meaning the Sonoran and Chihuahuan deserts. And it creates a really unique set of ecosystems where down in the bottom of the canyons, it'll be very tropical. People are, you know, picking fresh oranges. But then in the same day, you can climb out of the canyon. There might be snow open on the higher peaks. And it just makes for a really unique situation. And one of the highest rates of biodiversity in the world is right there in that part of Chihuahua.
1: It's so fascinating to hear about. My people come from Nicaragua, and Nicaragua is known as land of lakes and volcanoes. And I live in far northern California at the base of a volcano called Mount Shasta or Boyumpuyuk, and surrounded by lakes. So I often tell people that while I'm not in my ancestral homelands, there is a similarity in lake and volcano in the energetic of where I live. Although where my people come from, it does not snow, and it does snow here. And I know that you're in the East Bay. I'm curious, how is your relationship connecting to the land where you reside now compared to where your people come from?
0: It's not that difficult. Especially the coastal range here has a lot of the same kind of plants that are down in Chihuahua. In fact, when you were talking about being in Northern California, I was thinking about how whenever I come across a madron tree here in Northern California, especially in the East Bay, where there's several of them, I think immediately of home down in Chihuahua, where there's also a couple of varieties of madron trees growing down there with their deep red bark and, you know, peeling off of the trunk and the branches as well. We have bay laurel, or laurel trees here in the Bay Area, and there's a similar variety down there as well in Chihuahua. It's a smaller tree, but just as fragrant, that we use for just like an afternoon refreshing tea, and that's also good for helping with stomach problems. And so I could go on. There's all sorts of similar kinds of plants and trees that we find here, mainly, I think, because here in this part of California, we have this Mediterranean sort of prevailing climate that comes across out of the ocean and across the bay and into the coastal range there, which creates a similar sort of environment that we see down there in the high elevations of Chihuahua.
1: Absolutely. There's something about the different environments coming together, those different bioregions that create such diversity. It feels like such fertile intersections. And so I'm hearing similarities in the canyons you described in your ancestral homelands, and then also the diversity of the Bay Area and its different bioregions from, I mean, San Francisco is where I grew up, and that is a very different climate than East Bay. And so it's just interesting to think about those, how difference can bring so much diversity. I first learned of you and your work through your conversation with Sarah Holmes on the Herbal Highway, which took place in August of 2020. For folks curious about that interview, you can find them on the Herbal Highway page on the KPFA website. In some ways, it feels like your upcoming book, Concentricity, builds off of your previous book, which I have as well, Iwigara. And I'm curious, before we talk about your upcoming book, can you give our listeners a little bit of context about your previous book? What is the meaning of Iwigara?
0: Iwigara is a Ramuri word from our language. It has layers of meaning in the larger sense is essentially is referencing the concept of how we feel that we are directly connected as relatives to every living thing around us, the plants, the animals, the ground, the air, and so on. In fact, the root of the word iwigara, the root is iwi, is a word that we use for describing what we would think of as the breath of life, or some people might think of it as the soul or energy. I like to joke with, you know, when I talk about this word, how if people are getting to Star Wars, it could be translated into the Force, that sort of idea. And that's iwi. And everything has iwi. Everything has breath.
1: Mm.
0: It has energy, has soul. And so we feel that everything around us shares this breath with us. We are the plants, and the plants are us. We're the rocks out there in the hills, and those rocks are us. When the rain comes down, that rain is us as well. And this even extends up into the cosmos, where we feel that when we pass, we leave this existence as the species of butterfly that's unique down there to Chihuahua. And we move around to the places and people that we favor during our lifetimes. And then when that's done, we become one of the stars up in the Milky Way. And so our existence here on the land is directly connected to the cosmos as well. And so that's iwi. And then iwigara, the larger word, is basically just the sort of extension of all of that in practice, in beingness. And so when I was putting together this word, this book, the title of iwigara just made total sense, because I was writing about the plants as individuals, as living things. And I wanted the book to be more than just a sort of dictionary of plant names and uses, like we find so often in ethnobotanical writing. You know, here's the Latin name of a plant. Here's maybe what the native peoples referred to it as. And then here's how they used it. And I wanted to go beyond that. I include those things in iwigara, but I also tell the story of the plants, who they are to us as native peoples, how they have lives of their own, how they play a role in sometimes in us being able to become human beings, how they played a role in perhaps coyote, you know, trickster figure, surviving, you know, a raging river. All these sort of stories are connected to every one of the plants in the book.
1: Something you said just now really stood out to me, and how you wanted iwigara, the book, to be more than a dictionary of plants. And in that way, it feels almost like the book is breathing life into the plants. And it reminds me of the ways that our Western dominant culture does not recognize the sentience of plants, it doesn't really recognize their inherent beingness. Oftentimes, plants are things that are used, and they're not really recognized in the dominant Western worldview as our kin, as our relatives. And I'm curious if you could speak more to your perspective of plants as people, or plants as beings, how you see them in ways that maybe some folks might not have more familiarity with.
0: Well, first I want to add to what you said about how Western philosophy and science is really just a philosophy, you know, what we call science. It works on a redundant sort of approach to everything, where it's just everything, like such as plants, are reduced to their molecular level in the case of, you know, botanical sciences. And when it leaves from that that dimension, it automatically, in the Western approach to everything, becomes a commodity. You know, plants are just something that are just another form of a way to make money off of. And that is such a different approach than the indigenous one, where we look at plants as living things and how they are connected to us more than just in a metaphysical way. And the example I can think of here is when I think of corn, sundew. It is something that is literally our mother. We emerged in the Raramuri way. We emerged into this world through ears of corn. That's our creation story, or a part of it anyway. And therefore, whenever I eat corn, if I grow some corn in my garden, for example, or down in Chihuahua, maybe with my grandfather's fields, when corn was being raised, we were treating that action, that practice, as a kind of a sacrament where we are one with the corn because it is literally our mother. We are directly connected to it because of our emergence. And the same can be said about a lot of other plants. It's hard to look at similar plants like, say, osha, or sometimes in Spanish it's called chuchupate. People refer to it in the Latin name as Ligusticum porteri. And in our way of considering this plant, it has gender. It is a female. Because it's such a powerful and important medicinal plant, it is a grandmother. We call that the plant in our language, Wasia, which literally translates also into grandmother, the same word we use for our human grandmothers. Mm. And it carries so much medicinal value to us. It's such a nurturing plant. It can heal colds and the flu. It can heal stomach problems. It can be used externally, as like a plant-based antibiotic. It's good for headaches. It's good for gargling with if you have a sore throat. It's just, so much. It's basically, it gives you the kind of nurturing that your grandmother, your human grandmother, might give you. And so those are just a couple of examples. I have 80 examples of that sort of approach to plants in the Uigara book.
1: Absolutely. And thank you for bringing Osha through into the conversation. It's one I think about often, mainly because of how at risk it is. From my understanding, it's not one that's easily cultivated. And so oftentimes people are wildcrafting or wild harvesting the plant. And so there's a lot of efforts to raise awareness about how endangered that plant is becoming. And I'm curious if you have thoughts towards the concept of wildcrafting as a way to connect to plants, especially within our current context of climate change and bioregion shifting and as you named, the commodification of plants.
0: And that's part of the problem. So many of the people out there gathering plants like Osha are treating them as commodities, as something that they could trade for or make money off of. And that is increasingly endangering those kinds of plants. And the same could be said about, like, say, California sagebrush, where it's in some places is being over harvested, and there's several other kinds of plants. A part of the problem is that Americans have a Western view of our relationship to plants. This model is one where the plants are in a different realm of existence, separate from humans. as opposed to an indigenous perspective where they are in the same realm as our existence. And if people were to take a more indigenous approach to our relationship to plants, we would realize that what we do to the plants, we do to us. And at the same time, we need to, one of the other reasons I included the stories of the plants as individuals is to also expand the idea that they are individuals and they have lives, and their lives are crucial and important to ours. And in some cases, when we know the full story of the plants, then we might be better situated to care for them, to act responsibly with these plants. One of my favorite examples is similar to Osha, which is a root. But up further north, you find a plant like Camassia. And it only comes around for a couple of weeks every year. It's a very tasty, edible tuber. The Salish-speaking people up north, Nez Perce and similar tribes up there, they look at camas root as a relative that only comes around once a year and for a very short time. And, you know, think about those relatives that you have in your life. You know, they're very fun. They only come around, you know, once a year, and you get to visit with them and they leave. And you're very sad because, you know, you want them to hang around longer. But then at the same time, you appreciate them so much more when they come around that one time of year. And this is what Camas is like to these people up north, and how we should consider Osha as well. It's very rare. We don't get to see it that often. And so when we do, we should treat it with so much respect and carefully harvest it, so that when we do harvest something like camas or Osha, we shouldn't just dig up the whole thing. We should take what we need and leave some of the plant in the ground so that it'll come visit us again the next year. And that is such an indigenous approach. And people will do the same thing with bitterroot and with tinsula out in the Great Plains, other edible tubers, where they collect just a part but leave the rest in the ground. And we can do that with plants like Osha. Take just what we need.
1: Absolutely. I'm really sitting in reflection of the language that you're using to describe these plants and thinking about camas as a relative. And it reminds me of, in that conversation with Sarah on the Herbal Highway, you spoke about how there is no centralized indigenous knowledge about anything, especially plants or ecological knowledge, because all indigenous knowledge is local and specific to that culture's landscape. And so as a result, the language associated with that landscape colors how people talk about that landscape, how they feel about landscape. And something you said to Sarah really stuck out to me, in that language patterns are thoughts. You went on to talk about how language as indigenous people stories the landscape. So, and you spoke something about moral landscape, how landscape shapes our values and our sense of what is right and wrong, and the importance of native stories about the land and the characters of the land. Can you share a little bit more about this concept of moral landscape and this idea that language patterns are thoughts?
0: A lot of native languages are spatially, temporally oriented, meaning our use of verbs and nouns and the grammatical structure of our languages are not as linear as, say, a lot of Western languages are. You know, we're in English, for example, there's always, you know, the noun and the verb and that sort of thing. And things tend to move in the language in a straight line, in a certain direction. And that's an incredible reflection of Western culture in general, where things are constantly you know, focused on this idea of progress. Everything has to progress in Western culture. And that can be a direct reflection of the way we talk in English, the way we speak. Think about how in Spanish, where there's a lot of attention paid to gender, there's male and female ways to express certain ideas and words and so on. In a lot of indigenous languages, we're focused less on progress and moving in a direct line as and more on place. That's what I meant by, you know, spatial temporal, the space, the place itself is often as important as what is being talked about. And that's a direct reflection of how important our lands are to us, where we feel we, you know, emerge from certain places. And all of our stories are also directly emergent of those places. Story is all that we are as human beings. Everything we do is a story. From the moment we wake up in the morning, we're starting another part, another chapter of our story. And it's hard for us to imagine things without doing it in a kind of a story. Metaphors emerge from that. It's hard to express ideas with, you know, in any kind of language without using metaphors. And these metaphors emerge from our stories of place, of our common shared history and experiences. And that is where our sense of right and wrong comes from for indigenous people. Encoded in all these stories about plants, and depending on where the people are from, you know, the raven up in the Pacific Northwest, coyote out in the Southwest, my people, you know, trickster figures, for example, like raven and coyote, could be rabbit or skunk. They change all, you know, all throughout the continents. But no matter what the figure is, they do things on the land. And from those experiences, we learn proper behavior from these stories connected directly to these places and to the plants as well. And so it's hard to hear our traditional stories without recognizing that encoded in all of these stories are not just our morals, our values, but also ecological knowledge. And so as a result, our responsibility that we share to care for the land is directly connected to our sense of right and wrong, to our very identity. It's encoded in us through our stories to care for and be, act as stewards, you know, caretakers of our landscapes. And that's why, as I mentioned, as you mentioned from that previous interview, I said how Native knowledge, all Native knowledge is local, because the stories change depending on where the people's homelands are. I tell my students as another joke, it's really, really tough to be a traditional Apache in Vermont. The land is just so different. Everything is different. You know, there's all the plants are different. And that's because Apache knowledge is unique to the greater Southwest, you know, Arizona, New Mexico, and northern Mexico. Whereas Abenaki knowledge, for example, is unique to Vermont and a little bit of New Hampshire.
1: Absolutely. I want to start introducing some of the concepts in your upcoming book. Before we do so, I'd like to take a short musical break and then return with Enrique Sanmon and Concentricity.

0: You're listening to KPFA 94.1 on Chechenyo Ohlone Land in Berkeley and KPFK on Chumash and Keech or Tongva Land in Los Angeles. And that was Ochie Mai by Waida. That song is sung in both Quechua and Spanish and is off of her upcoming album Nyunya Shunku, which translates to I Am Pure Heart in Quechua. We are speaking with Dr. Enrique Salmon, author of Iwigara and author of the upcoming book Kincentricity. And I'd love to hear more about this book, Kincentricity, which guides readers through the ancestral traditional foods and hyperlocal culinary legacies of American Indian tribes. In your book, you explore over 50 foods and offer over 20 healthful, authentic recipes. And you define kincentricity as a deeply embedded indigenous worldview where all living beings, plants, people, animals, share the same breath, relating as kin in an extended ecological family. This philosophy guides an inherent responsibility to be good stewards of life. Enrique, can you say a bit more about what kincentricity means to you? Why did you title your book Kincentricity?
1: Well, I was invited to put together this book from the same editor who asked me to write the previous book, Iwigara. And I wanted to pay more attention to plants as foods. This is sort of an extension of the Iwigara book, which is focused on just plants in general. And here I wanted to just, you know, offer the idea of how, you know, foods are just so central to this idea of our connection to everything around us, this concentric approach, which came from years of trying to figure out how to best and most efficiently describe indigenous ways of knowing our relationship to the natural world around us. No matter what, how I tried to express it, you know, using Western models and other approaches to explaining these things, nothing ever was working for me until in conversation with a friend of mine, Dennis Martinez, who's a Pima Chicano, you know, we were talking about the same dilemma and recognizing at the, you know, the same time that what we're really talking about is how Native peoples look at everything as relative. Everything is the direct relative of ours. This notion of kinship is central to this relationship. And so that's where the idea, the word itself, concentric, came from, where everything indigenous people do in relation to everything around us is a concentric approach to living with and practicing with and making choices about the natural world. And this directly connects to foods. Everything we do when it comes to how we grow our food in a traditional way, how we collect our food, how we hunt for our food, is based on this concentric approach, where we are in constant thought of the influencers or the impacts of our choices and practice are going to be, particularly not just in the moment, but what's going to be the effect afterwards, say, you know, a few years from now, maybe a few generations from now. How is the choice I make now with the figs that I grow in my backyard going to impact things later on? And so that's a very concentric approach to interacting with something like a fig tree.
0: Mm-hmm. Woven into the recipes and the plant monographs of this book are indigenous stories about the particular plants discussed. I'm thinking of the Chumash story about bear, coyote and raven and the blackberries, and how that teaches us about concentric ecological approaches to indigenous maintenance of local ecosystems for berry production. It's blackberry season here in Mount Shasta, where I live in far northern California, so it's on my mind. Although there are many stories that sprinkle this book, is there a particular plant story that's been present with you lately?
1: It's hard to even come up with an answer for that because I'm constantly, my mind is constantly, shifting around different kinds of stories and so on. I really can't come up with an answer for that.
0: I wonder if you'll share about the strawberried. Do you have a story in there? I want to say it's Cherokee. About strawberries as love medicine.
1: For the Cherokee, who are originally from out on the East Coast and around the Georgia area and so on, they believe that strawberries are a kind of love medicine, and that came from the Creator in order to reunite, bring together a couple after they've been arguing. And, there was at the beginning, first man and first woman. And we see this a lot in indigenous stories, this idea of first man and first woman. And they were having arguments. And the woman, after a series of arguments, she got fed up and she took off. She left and she headed towards the east, towards the rising sun. And of course her husband, first man, he was really upset about this. And so he started to follow her towards the east and towards the sun. And the Creator looked down on him and he was, feeling bad for first man. And he eventually got a hold of him and asked him, "Are you still upset with first woman, with your wife?" And, he said, "I'm not really upset with her anymore." And the Creator told first man that, then I'll help you get her back. And he created, some berries, and he created huckleberries. And in front of the path that first woman was taking, and made the huckleberries ripen in front of her as she was moving along the path, and hoping that, she would stop, slow down at least to collect the berries. But, she liked huckleberries, but she wasn't that, she didn't like them that much to slow her down because she knew that her husband was following her. And so, the Creator tried to entice her with some blackberries. That didn't work. And then service berries and some other fruits. And finally, Creator decided, I'm going to have to put together a new berry, a new fruit to make her stop and, get her curiosity going. And so he put together strawberry. And he put these strawberry bushes on her path. And she stopped and started eating the berries. And she glanced behind her. And that's when first man caught up to her, and she was collecting more of these berries and turned around. And ever since then, they've been together. They were reunited because of strawberries. They're just a kind of love medicine in that sense. And you think about that story, and this is the power of story that I mentioned earlier. It's like really, really difficult now and for the listeners now, to ever think of strawberries again as something other than a love medicine.
0: Yeah, and they're shaped like hearts. I mean, it's so nourishing to hear that story. Strawberries are also native to the lands that I reside on here in Mount Shasta. One of the earlier names for this area was Strawberry Valley. And then later it was called Berryvale and then became the city of Mount Shasta here on Shasta-Wintu territory. And so it is I think when these stories are not as, when they're forgotten in dominant cultures, in the Western dominant culture, I think there's something really profound lost. And that happens in the process of colonization, right? There's a severance of culture, and both colonizer and colonized are harmed in that process. And when these stories, when we lose these stories in that process of assimilation, towards whiteness or towards the colonial project, when we lose those stories, we lose a big part of our identities. And it is so deeply nourishing to hear the stories of that relate to the beings that are surrounding me in the land that I live on. And I'm curious if you have thoughts towards, I don't know, any words of wisdom or guidance for folks who are not living on their ancestral lands, in terms of good ways to connect to plants, to food that surround them, especially when they're guests on that land.
1: That was a question that I raised to myself when I started to teach a class at Cal State East Bay called Native Science. It was team taught by three of us professors, you know, myself, the you know, the ethnobotanist, and then there was a physicist, and then also a biologist. And we took turns teaching this same group of students. And so before it became my turn to bring what I knew about Native science to the students, I was thinking, how can I help them see and experience their relationship to our local place here in the East Bay as a Native person would? And I thought one of the most important things important to a Native way of knowing and being is being aware of one's surroundings and being able to observe those surroundings in a mindful sort of way. And so I put together an assignment, a semester-long assignment for the students, where every week I asked them to find a place on the land where there was some kind of object or maybe a peak of a hill or something in the distance that they could focus on. And that once a week, either at sunrise or sunset, to look in that same direction and follow and pay attention to what the sun does. And most of the students, of course, you know, chose sunsets. A lot of college students don't like to get up that early, but there were a few who chose sunrises as well. And as a part of this assignment, once a week, they were to look in that same direction from the same exact spot, either sunrise or sunset. And then once a week to write a journal of what they observed. And the first 2 or 3 weeks, as I was reading the students' journals, you know, like I've had them post them online, they were, you know, not sure why I gave them this assignment. Because, you know, so many of our students are urban-based students. You know, they're not used to being outside and observing things and so on. And so they were asking questions, you know, why did Dr. Simone give us this assignment? You know, I'm not sure what they'd be looking for and so on. They were, you know, a little anxious about it. But then after about 3 weeks, I noticed the students starting to see patterns. And they're writing these in their journals. One of my favorite ones was these two girls, you know, I let them do it in pairs if they wanted to. They started to notice that there was this elderly couple who every week during their observation period with holding hands, walk by up this path on a hill and then come back down. And after a few weeks, the couple didn't show up. And in the journal, the girls were concerned. They actually were caring for these people that they had never met before. just because they observed them. Another one of my favorite ones was one student who found a spot, and he noticed that every week there were deer that would show up and eat from this one bush. And he kept observing this to the point where he decided that he needed to identify what species of deer it was and what the bush was that they were eating. So over a few weeks of observation, he learned some really incredible, very localized ecological knowledge, you know, from the bush and the deer and so on, and even the time of day and how many deer were there, what kind of deer they were, and so on. Over time, then, by the end of the semester, all of these students had learned how to observe and how to be aware of what they were observing. They were starting to look at their local places as an indigenous people would. And I think from that example, that's how I would answer your question. I think people wanting to become more connected and build a relationship with their local environments, even if it's just in an urbanized neighborhood, just need to practice stopping and observing and being aware and looking for patterns over time. And eventually this leads to months of doing this and then 2 years, and over time, over a few years, you realize, you know, why certain plants will blossom at certain times, or you might be concerned that they don't blossom at the time they're supposed to, and you become aware of the changing climate and the weather patterns. These are all examples of just how to become indigenous to your local place.
0: Those are profound lessons in there. I mean, the slowing down to present, being present with an environment, the relationship building with an environment, and that deep care that when we slow down and when we're present, we open ourselves up to that curiosity, that naturally there's a caring that happens when we care, when the couple that we see doesn't show up, or we care when we observe the deer interacting with a bush, with a plant, and the curiosity is what's in that care. It all feels really significant at this particular moment in time, especially because it seems like time continues to speed up with technology and with AI and the increasing levels of so-called productivity that happens. So thank you for sharing a little of those lessons that you've shared with your students. In the spirit of slowing down and being curious with plants, I'm curious also if there's a particular recipe that you were delighted to share in your upcoming book, if there's a particular food or preparation that you were excited to put into the book.
1: There's a couple that I really got excited about. One was just a simple pot of beans.
0: Yes.
1: Which is more than just a simple pot of beans. If you look at that recipe, there's several ingredients and so on. But people think of beans as just beans. Where for me and people like me, I imagine whenever we smell, you know, a pot of beans cooking on the stove, it just activates all these cultural memories and thoughts it connects directly to our identity. Just from a simple pot of beans. But I think one of the ones that I still giggle about when I think about how I included it is Aunt Vera's salsa. Because I think about growing up, my mother, all my aunts and so on, you know, they were constantly trading ideas and arguing over how best to make certain dishes, including salsa. My people are from, down in Mexico, and so salsa is, like Mexicanos in general, very central to our food, to our cuisine. And one of my favorite salsas growing up was the one that my Aunt Vera would make. And, she would include epazote, which you don't see that often in a lot of salsas. A lot of people still don't really know what epazote is. It's a very pungent herb. In English, they think they call it goosefoot. And she would include little bits of that in just enough to get that pungency in the salsa, along with the the cilantro and the Mexican oregano that was also included in the salsa. It was just a really unique blend of flavors with the onion and tomato and the jalapenos and sometimes serrano and so on. And she would toss in a little bit of cumin as well. And to this day, when I make salsa, I can't help but think about Aunt Vera and just the life she brought to meals with her salsa, and just also just the person that she is. She's still around, and she's just this lively human being. She's always full of energy, and she enters a room and the whole room lights up, just like her salsa lights up the table.
0: It's delightful to hear about your Aunt Vera and to feel the character in your story as represented in this recipe. It reminds me of the way you were earlier talking about plant stories as a way to connect with land and to connect with culture from an indigenous perspective. I'm also a big fan of epazote. I very much enjoy the flavor, and beans are a huge part of my family diet. It's one of the staples. So it's fun to hear about your recipe.
1: I got some beans cooking on the stove right now.
0: There's something really, slowing down and, sorting dried beans. So right, we have the convenience where we can buy beans in a can, which is, it's great to have conveniences, but there's something about the slowing down, sorting dried beans to pull out any rocks that is just the meditative practice of connecting in that way. It reminds me of my ancestors. I can just imagine the people in my lineage having done the same thing at different points in history. It feels very profound.
1: And that's the power of something like just, simple beans. It activates all those cultural memories, and those, your identity as well gets directly emergent from sorting beans.
0: Absolutely. I'm always telling students and folks in my community that if there's a severance to ancestral practices, if there's challenges in reconnecting in that way, to look towards recipes, look at the recipes where your people come from, because the foods in those recipes are the ones that your people have been in relationship for thousands of years. And so that is a beautiful way to connect with relatives, because they are our relatives.
1: Mm-hmm. Yeah, that's another assignment that I give students in another class that I teach about, just find a recipe from way back, several generations, that's still alive in your family. Relearn it if you forgot how to do it, and talk to your ancestors, talk to your living relatives if you don't know how to cook the food, and do it. Cook the food and write about what cultural memories, what identity emerges from learning this dish.
0: Beautiful. Thank you so much, Dr. Enrique San Juan, and thank you, listeners, for listening and tuning into Planting Medicine in KPFA. Thank you, Kirsten, on the control. Our opening and closing music is Nostalgia de un Futuro by Hugo Guardo Barranco. 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I am Renee Camila, your host for today. Bendiciones.

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Welcome to Cover to Cover, Javelin's Bistro. I am your host today on this Tuesday, the very first of August. Welcome to August. Where did July run off to, right? So who is in the bistro today to share, to laugh, to talk? The bistro, Javelin's Bistro, where I always strive for conscious conversation. Sometimes I hit the mark, sometimes, and I think about myself personally. Sometimes I personally kind of hit the mark in terms of my consciousness, which is an ever-growing harvesting thing that I enjoy, right? And want to bring to my listeners out there in the world, KPFA 94.1. Today, Leanne DeForest, she was born in Geelong, Australia, and lives in Boston.

0: going on for you personally? I just got to check in with you and see how you doing. Are you excited? Are you what's going down?
1: I appreciate that. You know what? It's huge. I've been working towards this for a really long time. I wanted to be a fiction writer my whole life, even since before I would have said it out loud. I'm busy, which is great. I've got some things going on. One way of thinking, it feels a little bit like having a debut novel come out, and I think you have a book out, right, Jovelin? So maybe you can relate.
0: Yes.
1: It feels a little bit like 4 years ago, I set up a lemonade stand and I made it all, I took good care of it and I sat there and I was ready and life moved on. And 4 years later, someone shows up and says, "Well, can I have some lemonade?" And I feel like, "Oh, of course, I have great lemonade." Let me just remember where the lemonade is exactly. So I'm really grateful to have this experience, and it's interesting.
0: It's beautiful. And in my novel, Songs of Water, which came out a couple years ago, and it's always as if it feels like introducing that significant other into a gathering. Like, this is, as everybody's been waiting, like, oh, who is this? It's like, this is my significant other.
1: I love
0: And
1: that.
0: for
1: It's
0: you,
1: a
0: yes. And so tell us about, okay, Any Kind of Known Tomorrow, where the title is so, it just pulls me in, which is a part of why I immediately responded to your PR person. Like, any kind of known tomorrow, what is this about?
1: Thank you for asking. So this book is set, it's set in New York City in March of 2020, so the early days of the COVID-19 pandemic, and it orbits around five women from two different families. So the kind of plot engine of the story kicks off. We meet one of the characters, Hadley Paris, who is sort of 45 years old. She has a teenage daughter, and she's feeling a lot of the things that parents of teenage people feel, kind of anxiety about her growing up, and the change that's coming forward. And she's just been diagnosed, Hadley has, with multiple sclerosis. So she's wrestling with all of that. And around the same time, she decides to take in a teenage girl who she knows from her school, where she works. And so the novel kind of really follows this cast of characters. So there are multiple mother-daughter pairs, and also Hadley's mother and Isabel, Hadley's daughter's grandmother, and they all, as the pandemic kind of converges, I guess, on everybody's lives, they get more and more kind of sardined into this small space in Brooklyn, in New York.
0: Okay, and so also too, your character is over 40, and you also are a senior editor at Bloom, a
1: I
0: literary
1: am.
0: website featuring authors who debut at 40 or older and publish the Point of View playbook. So you're very, so is this, so you're intentional? Is
1: Oh.
0: that would be, it feels appropriate to say you're very intentional about focusing on the lives of women in this very beautiful part of their life after 40.
1: Yes, absolutely. I think women over the age of 40 are endlessly fascinating, and those stories are really interesting to me. So I knew I definitely wanted to write about women who are in middle age, and also specifically about the complicated relationships between mothers and daughters, and mothers and older daughters too. So, and there's also Hadley's mother, Eileen, features in the book, and she's, the next generation again. So it was really interesting to trace those relationships among these women who are close, and also, it's not always straightforward. Family relationships can be difficult. But yes, that is true. And I think there's so many wonderful books out there actually that are being published all the time by people who are 40 or older. So
0: Yeah.
1: I'm really glad to be in such great company.
0: Yes. Mothers and daughters, right? And so we've heard this thing for years, years, and probably centuries, the relationships of mothers and daughters. What have you discovered in your

0: in your story, not just the novel, but your personal life, and then you put forth what have you unpacked about the story of mothers and daughters that might be a different take than I think that most of us listening and you and I talking would think. The first word that comes up for me, mothers and daughters, is challenging, right? And what are some of the things that you have discovered that may move the needle or not about mothers and daughters and what you're exploring inside of the now?
1: Well, one of the things that kind of got me walking through the door of writing this book was actually thinking about grief. And there was a particular kind of grief that I observed. Women I knew, and probably in myself as well, as children grow, they grow away. They need to individuate, right? Is the fancy word for it. And what I observed that I guess maybe it was new to me, so it's probably might have been only me who found this a new discovery. But I realized that a big part of this process is actually the parents are grieving and that the child is grieving too, and that often can create tension in a family that is not necessarily about the thing we think we're arguing over, right? So we might think we're discussing whether you can take the car out tonight or whatever else is going on, but I suspect that sometimes it's actually this well of grief that, especially for, I think, for mothers, having a child is such a huge change in one's life. You're no longer an individual in the way that you were. So much about your life changes completely in those years. And then it feels like all of a sudden they're ready to launch. And it's not even, I necessarily think that it's an identity crisis, although I think that's part of it. I feel like it's more that there's a loss there that I felt I didn't really have the language to describe. And so that's one of the things I tried to set out to explore in the book.
0: You didn't have a language to describe. Let's unpack that for the audience. What does that we I can take it at face value, but I'd like you to unpack that in terms of discovering that and what it felt like, and when did you know?
1: Well, in terms of what it felt like, so maybe we can lean into talking a bit about the loss. Like when children are small, they're physically very present, right? They're kind of climbing on you. They're often eating food off your plate or whatever is going on. And as they get older, I realized I had lost something about that sense of closeness, that daily connection, which was necessary. It's what everybody needed to happen. But I perhaps, was feeling a loss without being able to simply say, like, oh, I'm missing this sense of closeness that we had, which is normal. And I just didn't have the words to talk about that in a way that I felt was useful. So that's one
0: That's
1: thing.
0: so
1: And
0: that yeah that is so I mean you really I want to take a moment for everyone who's listening that it is that is bringing up these memories and like I'm thinking oh my gosh she's right eating off the plates and I've actually written about the fact that our hips became their first chair
1: Yes.
0: right? And then a safe chair that they could sit on our hips, and the way women's bodies I would watch in the streets, in public spaces where the women would lean and the child on the hip and the curve of their body, and the child had access to play in their hair, touch their mouths while they were talking, right? So you. Thank you, Leanne DeForest, for bringing up these stories. You're right, the closeness, which would lead to, because I wrote on my note right now as you were talking, lead to a certain level of grief because it's that's all gone. And eating off the plates, right? Oh, how nothing's more closer than that those stories, right?
1: That's right. And small children, especially when it comes to their parents, there are no boundaries. I mean, like you said, you're trying to talk and they've got their hands in your mouth. And that's an adjustment, I think, that parents go through when they have small children, and it's just such a big change as they grow, that you step back from that, and finding a way to be glad about it, can be challenging, right? While making space, I think, for the fact that, well, there's been a loss here. It's a good loss. I'm glad that we got to the point where you're ready to launch, and it's a loss.
0: And I th think also too, I'm wondering in this moment when we talk about the loss because all of that is done because they have grown into themselves, right? And then a lot of times we think it's like, oh my gosh, so glad. Go. I have myself to myself. And so whether or not we actually can say that while still honoring the fact that there is grief, like that was a long period of time in our lives, and that we all, our hips, our lips are, however and wherever we, every bush was a bush of suspect, every thought was a thought of, are you okay? Every this you got to do. And so we're ready to let go of all of that and say, yes, oh my gosh, right? But really, some of our, I think our listeners would agree that in many ways, those things are replaced with the grownness of these people we call grown-ups, that they just replace the hip, the lips, touching the lips while you're in the middle of a conversation, etc., but other things of need, right? And so the definitely to take a moment to grieve. And so any kind of known tomorrow. And so you've shared with us the thesis of the story. And I did not, I might have emailed your PR person the novel's coming out on the 15th. Do you
1: That's
0: have the
1: right.
0: novel near you?
1: I do, yes.
0: So do can you read, can you read to us, all of us who are so grown, some of us with children that are growing, and some of them who are grown but still growing, can you read to us, the listeners, any kind of known tomorrow, a section, any part you want?
1: I would love to. I'm going to read from the very beginning. And you only really in this very beginning you meet the grandmother character who I mentioned. So this is from the very start of the book. Somewhere in the Pacific Ocean floated one whitened rubber duck. Its cheerful face was intact, puffed up cheeks, half moon pupils, duck bill smile. 3 decades of salt and sunshine had worn a hole from its neck to the tip of its debonair tail. The duck bobbed unevenly, face down, sideways, upside down. It was particularly buoyant plastic. The duck's dawn horizon was vast and empty, save for the cargo Jane, which was as high as a modest office tower and moved at a rate roughly equivalent to suburban traffic. Its crew of 15 was just sitting down to a meager breakfast of cold toast and coffee with powdered milk. It was a time of changing strangeness. The crew members' cell phones, connected to the internet via a weak satellite link, beamed them the news of the day. Billionaire mayor drops out of US presidential race. Climate change blamed for Australian wildfires, 10 people dead in a Gaza fire, refugee camp fire, production of the new James Bond movie delayed by the spread of the novel coronavirus. One of the crew shared a month-old news video. A camera panned unsteadily across a nighttime city. Voices called out into the dark. The city was Wuhan, the subtitle said, and the people were shouting, "Add oil, stay strong." Dumb to the news of the moment were 493 people 30,000 feet above in an Airbus A380 en route from Sydney to Los Angeles. Devices dutifully in airplane mode. There was no Wi-Fi over that part of the Pacific anyhow. The passengers passed over the cargo Jane and the international dateline, and a grandmother named Eileen wondered why she hadn't taken the time to order a special meal so she could eat before the smell of other people's meat got stale. The plane sped past the turn of the earth, and soon enough the passengers were scooping their gravy, which was made from the boiled-down parts of cows raised on a New South Wales farm and served in tinfoil containers made from aluminium mined in South America. For dessert, there were muffins made with fruit grown in California, shipped to Sydney in juice form, and flown back across the Pacific in custom plastic wrappers. The logo displayed a cartoon orange licking its cartoon lips. The muffins were flavorless and generally found to be dry.
0: Oh, you drug us. You drug us.
1: Thank you.
0: Oh, you drug us, Lee. And you drug us. You just pulled us gently by our hair, and those who don't have hair by our collars, and those who don't have collars who showed up without anything, you grabbed their hand and said, let's go.
1: Thank you.
0: Yeah, absolutely. Now, we know, I'm glad you took that section to read, because when I started reading the novel, I remember thinking, and I'm going to repeat it to you and the audience, that the first line of any novel, they say, is what will hold us. And I remember thinking at that moment, describing the bounce, the floating on sideways, etc. I thought, what a way to get us involved. This is beautiful. Did you have any other first sentences that you had thought about, or was this the one?
1: In earlier drafts, absolutely, I did. But this, when this opening sentence found its way into the draft, I think it was, I looked it up recently. It was February 2020 that I wrote that sentence. And once it was there, it stayed.
0: Yeah. So you teach writing at Harvard Extension School, and now you have brought into your debut novel. What have you learned about writing and teaching writing? And what is it that you think your students walk away with when they at Harvard Extension School? What is the one thing you want them to walk away with, and what have you heard that they walk away with as writers or want to be writers?
1: That's such a great question. You know, the one thing that I hope any student of writing, creative writing anywhere, walks away with is the knowledge that revision isn't failure, it's process, and that it takes long patience. I forget who I'm quoting. It takes long patience to get to the end, especially of a novel project. And if the first draft, it's just the stepping stone to the next. And the other thing, you know, the thing that I've learned actually from, you know, I feel it's a real privilege to be teaching, to be teaching writing. It's something I love so much. And the thing that I've learned is everyone comes to writing with a different thing that they're wanting to achieve.
0: Mm-hmm.
1: And that there's something in kind of honoring what your own goals are and understanding what you're trying to achieve. And you probably don't know for the first three drafts exactly what it is that you're trying to communicate. But there's something really beautiful, I think, in seeing that in action, that I'll have a group of people come in every term and they've each got such different projects, and there's some, you know, part of them that wants to communicate this thing, this nugget that they're bringing forward every semester. And I found that very inspiring just generally. You know, I walk into a bookstore, I feel like, what riches, right? Like all Yay. These people have had this, this story living inside them, and now it's here for us to pick up or not.
0: I think about Toni Morrison, and one of the things that she said in one of her interviews is that she wrote, so this will be the thing. She said she wrote the kind of novels that she wanted to read, that she had not found in the world. And then she moved forward because she started, I think, her first novel, The Bluest Eye, was close to 40 or 40, because
1: Yeah.
0: she was an editor at that time.
1: Yeah, I think
0: And
1: that's right.
0: And she wanted to write. I mean, all things in the, like you said, walk into a bookstore, and then you look around, and she was read a lot of, and then of course submissions as an editor, and she said, you know, I want to write the kind of stories I want to read. And she took that on, and how she took that on, right?
1: Yeah.
0: I remember sitting when Beloved came out, Beloved. I remember sitting, I was in San Francisco sometime after the time it came out, and with the strangers. And they were strangers to me, but I was so filled with the thought of the thought of a novel of a woman willing to do harm to the children to keep them from the life that she knew there was no life. And the thought of that, and I remember just right starting a conversation with these strangers. I was sitting there having coffee, and I remember the shock on their face that I would even first A, talk to them, B, talk about the what was so thrilling. And then I realized in the first moments of my conversation, they lived in shock more than interest. And then I realized what she meant, writing the stories that she wanted to read. And I realized that they were in their shock, living in that shock, for it not moving, not engaging, not asking, not wondering, right? That it was important for her to read, to write the stories that she wrote, because otherwise they would not exist. So,
1: Well, aren't we lucky that she did?
0: oh my gosh, luck is one word. Yes, there's a few other ones. Right? Oh my,
1: Yeah.
0: shifting the consciousness, right? Are you, so in terms of your writing and your students, what do you do, or how do you respond? Because I have taught creative writing, and I always come up with an answer. I try to find the answer for students who I know is not necessarily looking to write for for consciousness or the breath of consciousness, but really would serve better just going to therapy as opposed to pushing their thoughts on paper to try to push out to the world. And I have said to students, this sounds more like this belongs in a therapist's art office, right? And that would be the student who says, oh, my story, I got to tell my story. It's unbelievable in terms of their life, right? And do you come inside that? Have you been in that a space with students? And I certainly don't want to ask that without understanding that you are actively teaching. But what do you do when you hear a person, you know, outside of it teaching, that feel like they're compelled to write and they want to write, but it's really, you know, that it's about them and it's about their story, and it's and that they and some stories are absolutely autobiography is crucial to tell, but it's not, they're not that story. And that place is more about their healing journey. That's an awkward question, and I'm willing and I'm open to you saying that's an awkward question. I can't handle it.
1: Well, it's an awkward question, but what I will say is, well, it kind of goes back to what I was saying about revision. So I haven't really encountered that in the classroom, although I know what you mean.
0: Yeah.
1: It would go back to my thinking about, like, well, where is this project in its process? Like, perhaps the first draft might feel like a form of therapy, a form of processing. That's what storytelling is for. I think neuroscience tells us as much. That's how we make sense of things. So I might think more about, like, well, okay, once you've got to the first draft, what do you think you have there that you then want to take and offer to readers? So I guess that's how I would think about it if I was, because I know sometimes my early drafts, I probably am just talking to myself. It's total dross, like it takes me a lot of drafts to get something to that final place.
0: So
1: So.
0: let's talk about the different drafts, right? For the writers out there. And I appreciate you that awkward question taken to a place to say maybe they do. Yeah, I still say they need to do therapy. And also in that process, maybe in pushing in the draft, they can find out how that interconnects with the readers across the board. And so in this last moment, we're at I can't believe we're at the end of our interview. Right. So so let me thank you. So we don't even have to deal with that question because it's but I want to thank you for joining us. And I have been talking we've been listening and talking to Leanne DeForest and her debut novel is Any Kind of Known Tomorrow. It's coming out 9/15 in 14 days. Any bookstore you want to go to, however you get your books, if you're interested in what she's saying, absolutely support the process. Reading is fundamental and lovely.
2: Visionary civil rights lawyer and founder of the Equal Justice Initiative, Brian Stevenson.
3: I continue to believe that the great evil of slavery in the United States wasn't the brutality and the violence, that was horrific, but it was the narrative we created to justify enslavement. The enduring evil of slavery was the narrative, because people who enslaved other people didn't think of themselves as immoral or indecent or unchristian. And how do you think of yourself as decent when you are pulling away a mother from her screaming children, knowing that mother will never see those children again? Well, you need a narrative. And so we created a false narrative in America where we said that black people are not as good as white people. Black people are less capable, less evolved, less human. And that narrative survived the Civil War. In fact, I often argue that the North won the Civil War, but the South won the narrative war.
2: Get learned only on KPFA.
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5: Welcome, friends, to another edition of Economic Update, a weekly program devoted to the economic dimensions of our lives and those of our children. I'm your host, Richard Wolf. Today's program is devoted to socialism. Yes, I know, we are hearing more and more about socialism here in the United States. The recent elections added more socialists to the U.S. Congress, and there are more coming. And that has meant that people have kind of woken up, might even say they are woke in a certain way, to the return of socialism to the political conversations here in the United States. Clearly, I'm glad of it. I'm happy to see it. Why? Because for the last 75 years, there's been effectively a taboo, a ban, as bad as most religious institutions have ever banned the people they couldn't tolerate to listen to. It was called the Cold War, but it didn't stop very much, even though the Cold War ended with the implosion of the Soviet Union. That happened now 35 years ago. and still we had it. And it meant something, this closing down the whole discussion of socialism. For most of the time, since 1945, anything having to do with the Soviet Union, our great enemy, we were told, which was Marxism, anarchism, socialism, communism, and you can fill in a few more, were all banned as equally terrible, awful, and evil. Well, socialism is an enormously important movement around the world. It didn't stop elsewhere the way it did here. Almost nowhere the way it did here. Which means, while we think socialism is newly emergent, it isn't. It's just new here, and even here it wasn't before 1945 the way it did become afterwards. So I've got to talk about this, and part of my task has to be to kind of bring people up to date, if they haven't done it for themselves, about all the evolutions of understanding of socialism that kept growing and developing over the last 75 years everywhere else except in a United States that couldn't face that reality. Okay, so let's go. Socialism begins roughly two centuries ago, maybe a little bit more, but it isn't that old. It comes into being right together with modern capitalism, which is a relationship you should be clear about in your mind. Capitalism grew out of feudalism, a system before. That was when the economy was organized by lords and serfs. There was no market in labor power. Nobody went around selling their ability to work 5 days a week, and none of that. You were born in a certain area. If your parents were the serfs of a local lord, you, as the child, were likewise a serf of the local lord. You worked on the land the lord assigned to your family until you died. You didn't go around getting paid a wage by an employer. There were no such things. Radically different. Capitalism broke out of that system. It replaced the lord and serf organizing of the economy with the employer-employee. It freed, in quotation marks, the worker from being tied to the land and the lord into which he was born. It made the worker free, but then he had to go find someone to pay him. In the old feudal days, the lord took care of what was his property, a little bit like he took care of his horse. He took care of his peasants, his serfs. Under capitalism, no, you were free, but that freedom was a problem. Anyway, capitalism is what emerged out of the revolts of feudalism. And by the way, those revolts were bloody and violent. The civil wars in Britain in the 17th century. The French and American revolutions in the 18th century. I could go on. But the feudals didn't give up without a fight. And the capitalists had to take the fight to them. And they did, in what were terrible revolutionary upheavals that changed the world. When the capitalists won in those revolutions, when they outlawed feudalism, they outlawed the lord-serf relationship. For those of you who don't know, there were ceremonies when the serfs were freed, were told, you're now nobody's serf. Just as dramatic as Abraham Lincoln with the proclamation declaring that the slaves weren't slaves anymore. As of this hour, on this day, they were free people. The serfs were freed. Capitalism replaced feudalism. And it did it with a promise. Very, very important. It promised the mass of people, because, you know, the capitalists were, as they always are, a minority. The people who have money, the capitalists, who can invest it to make more money, that's always a small minority. And they knew if they were going to succeed in breaking out of feudalism, which they had to do because the feudal lords kept limiting them, attacking them, making it impossible for them to invest their money and grow their businesses. In order to defeat the feudals, they had to get the mass of the serfs on their side. The feudals tried to keep them there. So they broke away, and they promised things to the mass of people. What did they promise? Well, the French Revolution. They had those three slogan words that appeared everywhere. Liberty, equality, fraternity. You know who were deeply moved by those slogans? The first leaders of the United States, the Adams, Jefferson, all of them. They were caught up in these spectacular promises. We're going to bring a new world, a world of liberty, equality, and fraternity. And the American Revolution added democracy. Those were the four promises. We will all be equal. Thomas Jefferson's view for America was a nation of farmers and craftspeople, individuals, not big manors run by feudal lords. No, no, no, little businesses. He got the idea from a British revolutionary named John Locke, who said an economy should be organized so that each man, they only dealt in men, women were invisible, each man should have only as much wealth as he himself can work with. The farm should not be bigger than what the person on the farm could do. No employer with lots of employees, not the vision for America of Thomas Jefferson. Now, he lost out. And in that losing out, I have my message. Capitalism promised, but never could deliver, liberty, equality, fraternity, and democracy. Which meant that right from the beginning, right from capitalism emerges out of feudalism in Europe in the 18th century, in the United States in the 19th century, right from the beginning, there were people who said, wait a minute, we're bringing in capitalism, but we're not bringing in liberty, equality, fraternity, and democracy. That became a struggle. That became a debate. Wait a minute, we're not doing it. We're allowing some people to have wealth that accumulates so that they can employ other people. That's not equality. And what people with money can do is not what people without money can do. It showed up in the American Constitution right at the beginning. Who's allowed to vote? Well, the decision made was to allow only a minority of Americans at that time fighting for the revolution, many of them dying in the revolution, could not vote. Voting was limited to white people, male persons, and owners of property. Those were a minority in our country at the time. And that right away signaled that the people who were interested in developing capitalism, the ability to make money by employing other people and plowing that money back in, all of that was not acceptable to many of the people who wanted the capitalist revolution because they thought it would bring liberty, equality, fraternity, and democracy. And those people who demanded that are the people whose thinking evolved into, early in the 19th century, a new movement that was not pro-feudal, didn't want to go back to feudalism, accepted capitalism, but wanted a better kind of new capitalist society. Those people later on evolved, it took some time, into a group of people who were critical of capitalism. Why? Because they figured out that the problem standing in the way of liberty, equality, fraternity, and democracy was capitalism itself. That the revolution that had brought capitalism out of feudalism hadn't gone far enough. It was the capitalists, the people who were rich and powerful because they had the money to be employers, who were holding back what was promised. That's when socialism began. It was the critique of capitalism made by the people who had fought for that capitalism, who had been part of the revolution out of feudalism, the heroes in many cases of that revolution, became the critics when that what they fought for didn't deliver what it had promised. Okay, we've come to the end of the first half of today's show. In our second half, which we'll go to in a moment, we're going to talk about how that movement of critique of capitalism, how and why it has evolved from that point 2 centuries ago to where we are now.

0: Welcome back, friends, to the second half of today's economic update. Devoting our entire program to the discussion of socialism, I want to pick up early in the 19th century, middle of the 19th century, as the socialist movement identifies itself, comes to use that word to define what? To define the people who are critical of capitalism, not in the interest of going back to feudalism or slavery or anything before. These are progressive people who want to move forward, but they want to deliver on capitalism's promise, the liberty, equality, fraternity, and democracy. And the problem they have is that capitalism not only doesn't deliver those things, but really delivers something very different, full of enormous problems, which I'm going to sketch now, because the problems that fueled the initial socialists of the early 19th century remain, basically, the problems that animate socialists today. Number one, capitalism has a tendency towards inequality. It makes some people rich and other people poor. Now, it used to be a difficult point for me to make to people because they like to believe, particularly here in America, that we're all in the big middle class. And you know, for a while in the 20th century, after World War II was over, you could kind of make that case because the American working class really did, for a short time, achieve remarkable high standards of living. But that's all gone. In this country, a few weeks ago, we celebrated, our media anyway, that one of us was going to become a trillionaire. You know, Elon Musk. Yeah, that's true. But at the same time, millions of Americans are living paycheck to paycheck. The problems of our economy are staggering. The loss of benefits from the government, the loss of security in your job. It's been pretty rough now for decades and no sign of it changing. In other words, the tendency to inequality, even though it's interrupted from time to time when people rise up like they did in the 1930s, nonetheless, pretty soon the tendency resumes. And with extreme wealth goes political corruption. No, I don't mean the kind where you bribe the fellow to do something. I mean the corruption that comes when political parties depend on donations from rich people to function. And by now, both our major parties do that, which allows the people with wealth to control the politics, which, of course, they want to do because that's how they protect their wealth. So the capitalism that makes some very wealthy then creates the corruption of the politics. So the people who have votes can't do anything about the situation. Socialists focus on that. The second problem capitalism has and has never solved is what it calls the business cycle. The fluctuations, the upturns, the downturns, the recessions, the depressions, the inflations, the economy up, the economy down. That creates enormous insecurity for everybody who has a job. You can't know whether next year the business will or will not be in a crisis. The crises come on average every 4 to 7 years, so you're going to have many of them to get through in your lifetime. People are upset about that. They don't like that. They don't want that. And then there's a despoiling of our climate and our natural environment, which has become an important part of culture, particularly in the last 50 years. Well, that's enough. That, what I've just summarized, blocks liberty, equality, fraternity, or democracy. We don't have a democracy because we don't allow really a one-person, one-vote participation. Musk has said he's going to give Mr. Trump and the Republicans $100 million. I can't do that. I don't have that. I can't influence anybody the way Mr. Musk can. Where's the democracy? Where's the equality? And liberty? I'm not at liberty to participate in my government the way Mr. Musk is. The system didn't work. And the socialists are the movement that emerges that says that. And it really got going by the middle of the 19th century. It's about 150 years ago. It's not that long. One of the first things that socialists did is split over something. And that's very important because that continues to be an issue. The split happens in the 1860s, and it occurs between those that are socialists and want to change the economy in order to build a better society, to go beyond not just lord and serf, but beyond employer and employee to a new economic system that will build in the liberty, equality, fraternity that capitalism promised but never delivered. Then there were other socialists that said, no, the real obstacle to what we want isn't so much the economics, although we see your point there, they said. It's the government. It's the government that really holds us down. And we've got to smash that government, get rid of it. Those people were called anarchists, and they had developed movements together with the socialists. But there was this difference of opinion. Should you focus on the economic structure, or should you focus on battling the government? When Karl Marx emerges as the great thinker of socialism, he works together with the great thinker of anarchism at that time in the 19th century, a Russian named Bakunin. Marx was German. All across Europe, this issue was fought out. And ever since, anarchists and socialists have sometimes worked together, sometimes disagreed, and worked apart and been angry at each other. We want to focus on the government. We want to focus on organizing labor unions. It's a different mentality, a different focus. But I want you to be aware that it's by people who share the critique of capitalism, but who disagree on this issue of the state in particular. How important is it? How much of a focus of the socialist should be on criticizing and dismantling the state? Then a second split occurred at the end of the 19th century. Another split. This time it was between people who agreed that capitalism has to go, who agreed on the fundamentals of why capitalism isn't appropriate, but who had a strategic disagreement. One of them said the only way to get beyond this system is to make a revolution, to seize power by having enough of the people refuse to continue life as it normally is, and to demand a fundamental change. That is the way to go. They were inspired by what happened in Paris in 1871, when that's what the workers did. They rose up, took over the government, and ran that city, the capital of France, under the name the Paris Commune. But there were many other socialists who disagreed. The capitalists have an army. The capitalists control the cops. They will overwhelm us. We have to travel a different road. We have to organize political parties, win over voters, and get ourselves elected to the parliaments that capitalism had set up everywhere. Congress, we call it in our country, parliaments elsewhere. And they split. And in case you're interested, it was the Germany where they split. And that was because socialism was more developed in German-speaking Europe than in other parts by the end of the 19th century. So Edward Bernstein was the great proponent of organizing in political parties what's called evolutionary socialism. And on the other hand, a Polish woman who became a German activist, Rosa Luxemburg, who was a proponent of revolutionary upheaval. And both of their writings are available in English, and you can acquaint yourself with them. They split, and the socialist movement split between those who advocated revolution and those who advocated party politics. And that has been a tension, and sometimes working together, sometimes separately, just like the anarchists and the socialists who had split earlier. It's an ongoing tension. That was shifted again in 1917 when the Russian socialists made a revolution. And they succeeded, to everyone's surprise, theirs included. So now that's shifted things a little bit towards the revolution path, because it worked, whereas the Socialist Party path hadn't worked anywhere. The Germans had gone the furthest with it. They were the number two party in their country, but they hadn't gotten power until after World War I. After World War I, socialist parties began to do very well. After World War II, they began to do even better. Many European countries, in case you don't know, have been governed by socialist political parties. Still, the debate goes on. Party revolution. In the largest country on earth at the time, China, it once again, the pendulum swung over to revolution. And what did all these socialists do? Well, in a sense, they all focused on the government. This is a crucial, crucial point. They focused on the government. Why? Because whether they were anarchist or socialist, whether they were political party activists or revolutionaries, if you think about it, they're all focused on the government, the state. They want to take it either by voting or by revolution because they think that's the way they have to go to make the transition beyond capitalism to that better society which really institutionalizes liberty, equality, fraternity, and democracy. And in a way, the greatest achievement so far is the People's Republic of China, because they came up with a government that is coexisting with a private sector, so they have a little bit of both, and the Communist Party and the Socialists control how all this works, and they have gotten an economic growth that is the solution to the poverty of the world. But have they resolved the question of socialism? I don't think so. And here's the reason why. In all of these discussions, the idea was the government, seizing the government, is how we're going to get it done. And yet, in every case we have, after they've seized the government, that next step, using it to get beyond the employer-employee relationship, has not been accomplished. It's an open question whether the Chinese, who are in the best position to do this at this moment, will go in that direction, will transform their society so it isn't anymore employer-employee. Will they see the issue that way? Well, that's how socialism will develop around the answer to that question, unless we're all surprised and it's answered somewhere else by something other than the folks in China. But that's where socialism is. And that those are the issues that confront the DSA and everybody who's getting interested in socialism in the United States now. Thank you all for your attention. I hope this responds to what many of you have asked me to do. If not, let us know. And in any case, I look forward to speaking with you again next week.
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Hello and welcome to Background Briefing, available 24/7 at backgroundbriefing.org. I am Ian Masters and today we'll examine a number of stories and issues in the news. We'll begin with the Department of Homeland Security increasing its cruelty with electric shock gloves to grab immigrants and robot dogs to chase them down, as Trump leans on the Supreme Court to allow him and the partisan thug in charge of DHS to create a master list of who can vote, which is to be turned over to the United States Postal Service to mail out ballots to a whittled-down list of Democratic voters. We'll discuss the latest and sickest example of U.S. government cruelty, the deportation last week of 160 Haitians to a failed state run by violent gangs who murdered 47 people on the day after the U.S. abandoned the Haitians, who were promised protection, to a cruel fate. Joining us is Sasha Abramsky, who writes the Authoritarian Watch column for The Nation and is the author of several books, including Inside Obama's Brain, Breadline USA, American Furies, The American Way of Poverty, and Chaos Comes Calling, The Battle Against the Far-Right Takeover of Small-Town America. His latest book is American Carnage, How Trump, Musk, and Doge Butchered the U.S. Government. And his latest article at The Nation we will discuss is Trump is Waging War on Haitians. Then, with Secretary of War Hegseth hiring far-right-wing military trolls to promote his image in fawning articles, as he wages war against the media while gutting the military's officer corps, we'll speak with William Hartung, a principal advisor at the Project on Government Oversight and a former senior research fellow at the Quincy Institute. His books include Lessons from Iraq, Avoiding the Next War, and Prophets of War, Lockheed Martin, and The Making of the Military-Industrial Complex. And his latest book, co-authored

0: money laundering and black market oil sales. Joining us is Javier Carreras, a professor of political science at Amherst College, who serves on the editorial board of Latin American Politics and Society and America's Quarterly, and has also been a consultant for the United Nations, the Center for Global Development, and the American Academy of Arts and Sciences. The author of Dragon in the Tropics, Hugo Chavez, and the Political Economy of Revolution in Venezuela, and most recently, Autocracy Rising, How Venezuela Transitions to Authoritarianism. He has an article at Foreign Affairs, Venezuela Needs Regime Change, The Narrow Path to a Democratic Transition. And joining us now, Sasha Abramsky, who writes the Authoritarian Watch column for The Nation. His latest book is American Carnage, How Trump, Musk, and Doge Butchered the U.S. Government. And his latest article at The Nation is Trump is Waging War on Haitians. Welcome to Background Briefing, Sasha Abramsky.
1: Good to be on, Ian. How are you?
0: I'm okay, but ICE is more and more cruel and lawless, and Mark Wayne Mullen, the most partisan Republican you can imagine who Trump put in charge, the idea that what Trump is trying to get the Supreme Court to allow him to do is to have Mark Wayne Mullen create a master list of everybody in the country who's entitled to vote, and supposedly culling out the non-existent non-citizen voters. It just simply don't exist, or at least in any significant number. The idea that this guy is going to create a master list that then Trump and Mullen can weed out all the Democrats they don't want to vote and then hand this list over to the United States Postal Service to mail out only those people on the list that Trump and Mark Wayne Mullen have approved. Is that really happening in this country? Are we somehow asleep at the switch, not recognizing what these guys are up to?
1: I don't know if we're asleep at the switch. There are an awful lot of people who do recognize exactly what these guys are up to. And yes, it is happening. And it is happening at least in part with U.S. Supreme Court connivance. So the idea, as you said, that Trump, that Mark Wayne Mullen, that the director of the U.S. Postal Service and these other guys can basically sit around in a dark room and decide, well, yes, this person can vote, this person can't vote, is extraordinary. It's absolutely un-American. And yet, in all seriousness, this is what the Trump people are proposing. Now, they'll say, well, it's all about getting rid of voter fraud. It's a problem. It's a solution in search of a problem. There just is not evidence, no credible evidence that in large numbers, immigrants, legal or otherwise, are voting. It's a non-issue, but it's being used to actually undermine the integrity of the electoral system.
0: And on top of that, Mark Wayne Mullen, of course, is much more effective than his predecessors. He's not shooting too many people down in the street, although they did shoot somebody down in the streets in Maine. But apparently he's rounding up people at an increased rate. And now they're talking about ISIS planning to spend $2 million to purchase robot dogs to round up people, along with their purchase of electric shock gloves.
1: Well, I hadn't heard about the robot dogs, to be honest, but the electric shock gloves are completely stunning because what they give is a massive form of pain infliction to ICE in a way that is not subsequently accountable for. And this is what torture regimes always do. They look for ways of torturing people that leave no long-term physical marks because it allows them to then have plausible deniability. If you beat someone savagely, the marks remain. It's easy to show someone's been beaten. But if you electric shock somebody and they don't die, it's very hard after the fact to prove that there was an official government agent who tortured you. And so this idea of purchasing electric shock gloves to ICE, it's absolutely horrendous. And anybody paying attention to this should know exactly what it presages, which is that in the year 2026, ICE is now being given the same sorts of powers that paramilitaries were given in dictatorships in previous regimes, and that torturers were given in dictatorships in previous regimes. It is not something that should be part of any democratic system.
0: So do you think, Sasha, if Trump can get away with having Mark Wainman create this list

0: and then purge it and then send it on to the post office, who only mails out to a whittled down list of Democratic voters to make sure that the Republicans win. Do you think that given that possibility, that the adjunct would also be to have his own private army of ICE thugs come out and monitor the vote to make
1: here's what I think. I think there is a mismatch between what Trump wants and what he will ultimately be able to achieve. Now, if you look at what Trump wants, he clearly wants individual control over the electoral system and the voting process. He wants to behave like a king, not a president, and basically pick and choose who can vote, how they can vote, when they can vote, whether or not their votes will be counted. That's the desire. The reality is much more complicated because there are 50 states in this country, which means there are 50 separate systems of voting. There are thousands of counties in this country, and each county has a significant degree of autonomy over its own voter systems. So it's a very, very difficult system to corral in the way that Trump wants to corral it. Now, that doesn't mean he won't try, especially if he thinks, and all the polling shows, that the Republicans are going to go down to a pretty heavy defeat in November. He will try and put his finger on the scale in different ways. So maybe on the margins, he'll whittle down who can vote through using the postal service this way. Maybe he'll send ICE into certain neighborhoods to try and intimidate people away from voting. Maybe he'll send the FBI or, you know, God forbid, even the military in to seize ballots after the fact in a handful of cities. But the reality still is that if huge numbers of people come out and vote against this autocratic regime, at the end of the day, they will swamp efforts to overturn the election. And that, I think, is where the hope lies, which is that there are an awful lot of people in this country right now, not only angry, but informed about what is happening and working out strategies to counter what the Trump administration is planning.
0: So, Sasha Abramsky, let's talk about your article at The Nation, Trump is waging war on Haitians. Obviously, cruelty is the point. There's also cruelty and corruption and larceny and grifting, because we know Tom Holman's a grifter. He took $50,000 in cash from the FBI, never handed it back, somehow escaped on that. He's tied into these private prisons that are making a fortune. And what they do is that they detain people that they round up for as long as they can, making money out of their misery. And they basically have a deliberate policy of cruelty to make life so miserable for these rounded up immigrants that they will opt to self-deport. So that's what they do. But of course, in the case of Milo Yiannopoulos, the right-wing British troll, they didn't put him into custody at all. They gave him safe passage and immediate deportation. But compare that to what happened last week. In a single day last week, ICE deported more than 160 people back to Haiti. So they arrive, according to the Miami Herald, at Port-au-Prince with nothing except their will to survive in a country that is a failed state run by murderous gangs who just killed 47 people and kidnapped many other in a city nearby where these people were deported to. And now apparently the plan is to have a weekly deportation flight to Haiti.
1: That's right. I mean, there is no group of people in this country, with the possible exception of the Somali immigrant population, who has attracted Trump's contempt and his animus, as have the Haitian. And, you know, one can psychologize that. One can try and work out why Trump is so hateful towards this particular group. But whatever the explanations, the end result has been this fire hose of vitriol directed against Haitians in the United States for the last many, many years. And in 2024, during the election campaign, both Trump and Vance latched onto these rumors. There was no factual basis behind them, but they latched onto these incendiary rumors that Haitians living in Springfield, Ohio, were stealing residents' cats and dogs and eating them. Now, this was absolute nonsense, and Vance all but admitted it was nonsense. He said, well, it's a good story, and we, you know, if we have to make things up to focus attention on immigration, we will. So they focused attention on this vulnerable group that was in the country legally, because they had what's called temporary protected status. And temporary protected status has been one of the great crown jewels of American humanitarian interventions in recent decades. What it does is it allows the president and Congress to decide that a country is so inhospitable to its own residents, is so dangerous, is so broken politically and economically, that its residents can claim essentially refugee status for a temporary period of time. And they can come to the United States, they can get work permits, they can get social security numbers, and they can work and live legally in the United States. Now, what Trump has done is he overturned temporary protected status for Haitians, then went to the Supreme Court and got the Supreme Court to ratify that and allow for the overturning of TPS. And then when the Supreme Court made that ruling, sent ICE in to places like Springfield, Ohio, to start rounding up people who the week before were perfectly legal residents. They hadn't done anything new. They hadn't suddenly committed crimes. They hadn't suddenly broke the terms of their original agreement with the United States. Quite the reverse. It was the United States that was breaking good faith with them. The United States had welcomed them in. The United States had given them work permits. The United States had given them permission to live in this country. And then on a whim, turned them into criminals by withdrawing their legal status. So in the last few weeks, those Haitian Americans have lost their jobs. They've been told they're no longer allowed to work in this country. They've lost their financial stability for them and their families. And most terrifyingly, they've lost their right to live in this country, which means they can be arrested. They can have ankle monitors put on them. Then they can be deported back to Haiti, which is one of the most dangerous, broken political environments on earth. And you mentioned that 47 people were murdered the same day or the day after we deported as Americans 160 people back to Haiti. Well, America's policy now is to deport 160 people a week, week in, week out, back to Haiti, where we know that gangs are targeting people who've lived in the United States. We know that gangs are kidnapping them and holding them for ransom. And we know that gangs are murdering people. And all of that is being done in our names. And I think it is one of the most appalling breaches of good faith that this country has ever inflicted on a group of people.
0: Well, in the debate that Trump had with Kamala Harris, Trump said that the Haitians in Ohio are eating cats and dogs, and Kamala Harris laughed it off. But I wish she hadn't laughed it off. I wish she had pointed out what a racist lowlife Trump really is, and used as an opportunity to just list all of the disgusting racism that Trump represents. I mean, look, you know, Doge fired 600,000 black women from the U.S. government who had jobs.
1: It wasn't quite that many, but it was an awful large number of people.
0: Yeah, they said as many as 600,000, but maybe...
1: What happened was Doge fired a total of a few hundred thousand workers from the federal workforce. A significant percentage of those were African-American women because historically, federal civil service employment has been a pathway to the middle class for African-Americans. At the same time, the military started denying promotion rights to senior African-American figures in the military. At the same time, Trump targeted a huge number of individuals within the federal government, at the Library of Congress, in the Federal Reserve, and various other places, who were also African-American, and fired them. Now, obviously, Pete Hegseth doesn't say, I'm denying promotion because someone's black. Trump doesn't say, I'm firing somebody because they're black. But the administration is building up this extraordinary track record of denial of promotion and of firing of people whose only crime seems to be that they are black workers in an era in which the government has been captured by people with a Ku Klux Klan ideology. And that to me is absolutely extraordinary. It's foul, it's demeaning, and it's extraordinary that in the United States in the year 2026, people with the mindset that would have been absolutely appropriate within the KKK in the 1920s or 30s or in the 1950s during the civil rights movement, it is completely extraordinary that those people now have control over the American government.
0: So just in closing, though, Sasha, do you think there's room for moral outrage in our politics? I'm suggesting that Kamala Harris missed an opportunity to point out what a racist Trump is instead of laughing at the absurdity of what he had said, because Trump is immersed, as is Stephen Miller and Natalie Harp, who's whispering in Trump's ear. They're all preachers of the gospel of hate, along with Mike Johnson and all these other Christian right guys, and particularly, of course, the Christian warrior at the Pentagon, Pete Hegseth. So is there any chance to make this a moral issue, to point out, as Tallarico is in Texas, that the Bible is actually the gospel of love, not the gospel of hate?
1: The answer to your question, Ian, is there has to be. We cannot survive as a society if we lose the ability to use moral language to critique a man like Trump and an ideology like MAGA. If we lose the ability to morally isolate these people, to say that you are outside the bounds of the morally acceptable, we fail as a civil society. We fail as a multi-ethnic society. We fail as a society that, for all its flaws, has become the most diverse, the most multiracial, the most multi-ethnic society in human history. And that has been an absolutely magnificent part of the American story, an absolutely central part of the American story. And these people are trying to roll back the clock. We say they're trying to get rid of the Great Society, but that's not it. They're trying to get rid of the New Deal. We say they're trying to get rid of the New Deal, but that's not where it ends either. They're trying to get rid of the Progressive Era reforms. And we say they're trying to get rid of the Progressive Era, but that also isn't the end point, because actually what they're trying to do is roll back the legal system and the constitutional system to a pre-Civil War United States. They're trying to roll it back to an era where states can decide who has citizenship and who doesn't, where there's no guarantee of birthright citizenship, and where there's absolutely no sense of the United States as anything other than a white man's country. And in the year 2026, that is the ideology that Miller, that Hegseth, that Trump, that Vance are all promoting. So yes, we have to have an ability to critique this morally, because otherwise we lose something absolutely essential to who we are as a country.
0: Well, Sasha Abramski, I thank you very much for joining us here today.
1: It's always a pleasure, Ian. Thank you.
0: And again, I've been speaking with Sasha Abramski, who writes the Authoritarian Watch column at The Nation. He's also the author of several books, including Inside Obama's Brain, Breadline USA, American Furies, The American Way of Poverty, and Chaos Comes Calling, The Battle Against a Far-Right Takeover of Small-Town America. And his latest book is American Carnage, How Trump, Musk, and Doge Butchered the U.S. Government. And his latest article at The Nation is Trump is Waging War on Haitians. We're going to take a brief station break. We're back looking into efforts by military leaders to stop Secretary of War Hegseth from escalating operations in a losing war in which he and Trump have declared victory on multiple occasions.

0: Welcome back. I'm Ian Masters, and this is Background Briefing, available 24/7 at backgroundbriefing.org. And joining us now is William Hartung, a principal advisor at the Project on Government Oversight and a former senior research fellow at the Quincy Institute. His books include Lessons from Iraq, Avoiding the Next War, and Prophets of War, Lockheed Martin, and the Making of the Military-Industrial Complex. And his latest book is The Trillion-Dollar War Machine, How Runaway Military Spending Drives America into Foreign Wars and Bankrupts Us at Home. And he has an article at Forbes, The Pentagon's Proposed Nuclear Shift is Costly and Dangerous. Welcome to Background Briefing, William Hartung.
1: Yes, glad to be back.
0: Well, thanks for joining us, Bill. And what do you make of this report in the Washington Post that all of the top military leaders, the heads of the Army, Navy, and Air Force, and all the four-star commanders overseeing U.S. operations throughout the world, apparently in the August 14th edition of the Secretary of Defense's order book, the SDOB, they're basically warning Hegseth not to get involved deeper into this war in Iran. Already, just yesterday, the U.S. struck Larak Island, where apparently Iranians were about to launch a bunch of mines into the channel that the U.S. has recommended close to Oman. And in response, the Iranians fired missiles at the Jordanian air base, which they've struck a few times, which it has a lot of important U.S. assets. So what do you make of this call from the top commanders in the military to Hegseth to somehow get out of the war in Iran, or at least not expand it?
1: Well, it's kind of extraordinary. I think they have a definite point. I mean, they've diminished their stockpiles of interceptor missiles like Patriots and THAAD, cruise missiles. Of course, part of their calculation is they want to be ready for a war with China, which should never be fought, but also that they've had to move units from their regions. And of course, things like the carriers have been at sea much longer than they're supposed to, and there's been much hardship for the sailors. And it's really kind of amazing. And it all tracks back to Trump and Hegseth's belief that this would be a quick and easy war. And 6 months in, while they're trying to shoot down relatively inexpensive drones with expensive interceptors, they're kind of running up against reality, which is something they don't like to face.
0: Well, that's apparently what the SDOB, the Secretary of Defense's order book, is. It's about reality, right? It's produced twice monthly, and it outlines the worldwide availability of U.S. military warships, aircraft, personnel, weapons, systems, etc., and what the priorities for the use are, and what the top generals and admirals feel the direction the Pentagon should be taking.
1: Yeah, and, there hasn't been a lot of public dissent in Trump world. I know he's diminished the military in many of his public speeches, way back in the day. Well, I'm better than the generals. I'm smarter. He would stand at military events, say, I'm sure you all supported me. Of course, they're purging qualified people on the basis of their race or gender. And Hegseth wants to kind of dumb down the military while he's injecting them with testosterone. So, I guess the question is, are Trump and Hegseth capable of kind of putting aside their enormous egos and accepting this reality and doing something about it? But the fact that the commanders, as well as the top leadership, are telling them this should count for something.
0: Well, it's pretty obvious, isn't it, Bill, that the reason that Hegseth focuses on testosterone and how many push-ups he can do and all this anti-woke stuff and going after everybody that's a minority, particularly black women, who Trump also apparently hates as well. This is all a way to distract us from the fact that this guy is so woefully incompetent. Isn't he pushing forth all of this stupid stuff as a way to make us feel like he's doing something when the real job that he has to do is completely out of his depth?
1: Yeah, I mean, he might as well have a reality show called American Tough Guy, And, of course, what they're really doing is weakening America, weakening the American military, cutting off relations with allies. You know, they're only tough in the kind of fantasy cartoonish sense. In the real world, they're actually quite weak in terms of how they assess things. They're certainly not tough-minded or even willing to adapt to circumstances. So in that sense, it's quite a dangerous situation.
0: So what do you think's going on then with whether the knives are drawn? And there's been some rumors that Hegseth will be thrown under the bus because of this Iran war disaster. But already, for example, Senator Joni Ernst wrote to Trump or called him up on the phone and complained about the firing of the head of the army, who a general that she worked with and knows, and apparently everybody highly respects. And apparently this general got fired by Hegseth because he refused to cut these generals and admirals from the list, largely women. He just refused to do it. Somebody finally stood up to these clowns, and he gets fired. And then apparently Joni Ernst, Trump said he would, you know, offered his apologies. So I don't know whether the other thing that apparently is a possibility of the knives being out is that Hegseth is so incredibly insecure that he's afraid that Dan Driscoll will get his job. So he's going after Dan Driscoll, who's a very close friend of Vice President Vance. So I know this is sort of all about Pentagon intrigue, but one of the realities of the Pentagon is that these guys are all sort of testosterone-driven members of the manosphere, and quite often they take out their aggressions on each other, short of having a foreign enemy to beat up on.
1: Yeah, I mean, the problem with analyzing Trump is he's quite erratic at the moment. I mean, he would need to pull kind of a double-edged PR trick. He would continue to say what a wonderful job he had done, or and maybe he could say, oh, but I was misled. So he would both want to blame Hegseth and get rid of him, but also claim that he himself, Trump, had done nothing wrong. So he could do that. How well it would be accepted by the public, where he's got a pretty low rating these days, is kind of a separate matter. But I mean, you know, other Trump folks have come and gone, even though they were quite loyal, because of various misdeeds. So this is one of the biggest fiascos ever. I mean, you know, I think Trump thought they were going to go in, snatch the Iranian leader, grab the oil, kind of a Venezuela too. And now we're 6 months in, and there's real pain, of course, to the people being targeted, but also a drain on our troops, our resources, our economy. So people are, they can't ignore, I think, the fact that this was a terrible decision. So Trump probably needs to, you know, try to blame it on somebody. And Hegseth is a good candidate because he's not particularly reality-based, and he's got all these little, you know, ticks like the weightlifting video. And I mean, it's just, it's extraordinary that he's running an organization of this size, you know.
0: Well, apparently General Kane and J.D. Vance and the CIA director all tried to warn Trump not to drink Netanyahu's Kool-Aid and get into this war. But Hegseth didn't. So he was a cheerleader, and he was just, you know, reinforcing Trump's worst instincts. So do you think Trump recognizes who tried to warn him and do him a favor, as opposed to those who went along with his delusions?
1: Yeah, there's kind of a Henry VIII quality. One day you're a close advisor, the next day off with your head. So certainly possible. And, you know, I mean, they tried to get Bush to do that. They've tried to get every president to do that, you know, attack Iran. And the military has generally said, no, this is not Iraq. They've got resources. They've got proxies in the region. They can do great damage. And so there's got to be another way. And of course, Obama spent a lot of political capital getting an agreement to limit Iran's nuclear program. And the Bush folks, you know, they resisted Netanyahu, even though, of course, under Obama, the Republicans invited Netanyahu to address the Congress. And he would always have this little chart with a thermometer about how close Iran was to getting the bomb. But somebody pulled out a thermometer from many years ago, and it was at the same level. So clearly it was a PR stunt by Netanyahu. And, of course, some ex-Israeli military and intelligence folks said, actually, you know, the Iran deal to limit their nuclear development is the best you're going to get. Of course, they weren't inside, but they were, you know, Israeli experts.
0: Right. Well, apparently at the end of his first term in 2020, Trump was talking about having a war against Iran, and General Mattis and others basically said, that's crazy, you know, you can't do it. And their fear was that as he was losing it, he would strike out, you know, do a sort of wag the dog thing to distract us from his own political demise. So do you think that's going to happen at some point before November? I mean, he's already tried it. It's not working. It looks like the Iranians are just going to keep him twisting in the wind through November. They're not going to do him any favors. So is there any possibility of him doing something crazy because he's so frustrated?
1: Well, to some degree, many of the bets are off, given the kind of things Trump's been doing. Of course, it wouldn't work. I mean, he's already, this Iran gambit has hurt his credibility, his approval ratings, his views of him in the business community, now being criticized by, you know, a prominent Republican senator. So, and many of the Republicans not wanting him to campaign with them. So it would have to be a creature of his own mind. I don't think anybody in their right mind would recommend such a move. And it would fail at the expense of whoever he ended up trying to attack or create a diversion with. So very hard to say, but I'm hoping not. But it's normally you would analyze economics, strategy, U.S. role in the world, history. But with Donald Trump, there's a whole other element of the way he thinks, the way he views himself, how unhinged he can be at moments. And so that is the wild card that makes it hard to predict. And in a weird way, it's part of his power, almost like, you know, Nixon during Vietnam said, you know, I want the Vietnamese to think Nixon's crazy. He'll do anything. The so-called madman theory that Dan Ellsberg exposed. I don't know if Trump thinks that way, but there is a little bit of a sense of like, yeah, don't provoke the guy because you don't know what he's going to do. But I think there is more of a, you know, given that the professional military is kind of speaking up, you know, Project 2025 is supposed to install loyalists like Hegseth, but it's hard to do that throughout the whole federal government. So I think finally some people with some sense of professionalism and some basis in reality are pushing back.
0: So just in the last couple of minutes then, Bill, what's your sense then of whether Besant, who's now basically, they've handed the war off to the Secretary of the Treasury, and it doesn't look like he's getting anybody to get aboard secondary sanctions. Certainly the Chinese are not interested. An Egyptian bank is the best he can do. It's not among the more powerful banks around the world. So I'm not sure how well that's going. But you'd also had the other situation where the head of the CIA met with the top Russian intelligence people from the SVR and the FSB. And we don't know what went on there, but there's suggestion that Ratcliffe warned the Russians not to take advantage of the apparent weakness of munition stocks. There is, of course, a hybrid warfare going on. Russia's intensifying it across Europe. And recently, a Russian drone struck a Ukrainian aircraft at an airport in Leipzig. The warhead didn't go off, otherwise the plane would have been destroyed. But that's pretty provocative, don't you think?
1: Yes. I think the problem is Trump still seems to believe you can bully people into doing what you want, both adversaries and allies. So he's shedding allies. He's getting a lot more pushback from adversaries than he expected. He's joined almost at the hip with Netanyahu, who is a war criminal. So, I think he's... And also they're fighting with one hand tied behind their back because they've decimated the diplomatic corps. They've eliminated U.S. economic humanitarian assistance programs. They're not doing any kind of cultural or people-to-people outreach. So normally those things would count for something. But under Trump, they're being discarded.
0: So at the end of the day, do you think we're going to find out, Bill, about how badly damaged U.S. bases are in the Middle East, particularly the head of the Fifth Fleet base in Bahrain, which apparently is really badly destroyed, which is why they weren't able to supply the aircraft carrier Abraham Lincoln, because they'd lost that whole hub there, and they've lost a lot of aircraft, expensive aircraft, etc. So do you think we'll ever really know about how this so-called glorious victory of Trump's and Hegseth, where I think on God knows how many occasions they told us they won the war, how much really they lost the war and how much it's cost us?
1: Well, so much winning. I think you would probably need some whistleblowers, but also I'm not sure, given the extent of the U.S. base network, that you can completely hide the damage, among other things, if they can't deploy the things. So there may not be pictures on the front page of websites of the damage to a carrier, say. But, I mean, you know, there have been suicides on some of these carriers, and it's been argued that part of it is because they've been deployed so long, that they're just morale is you know, through the floor. So I think, will we find out the full extent? No, but I think enough to know what a disaster this all has been.
0: Well, William Hartung, I thank you very much for joining us here today.
1: Well, thank you.
0: We're going to take a brief station break and back investigating the $100 billion oil deal Trump has struck with the illegitimate leader of Venezuela, which is supposed to replenish America's strategic reserves in a partnership with a shady Venezuelan businessman accused of money laundering and black market oil sales.

0: Welcome back. I'm Ian Masters, and this is Background Briefing, available 24/7 at backgroundbriefing.org. And joining us now is Javier Corrales, who's a professor of political science at Amherst College, who serves on the editorial board of the Latin American Politics and Society and America's Quarterly. And he's also been a consultant to the United Nations, the Center for Global Development, and the American Academy of Arts and Sciences. He's the author of Dragon in the Tropics, Hugo Chavez and the Political Economy of Revolution in Venezuela. And most recently, Autocracy Rising, How Venezuela Transitioned to Authoritarianism. And he has an article at Foreign Affairs, Venezuela Needs Regime Change, The Narrow Path to a Democratic Transition. Welcome to Background Briefing, Javier Corrales.
1: Thank you for having me.
0: Well, thanks for joining us, Javier. What do you make of the deal that Venezuela's acting president, Delcy Rodríguez, addressed publicly for the first time about this 25-year energy agreement with the United States that opens up Venezuelan's oil fields to U.S. capital and also gives the Pentagon a 35% stake in the North American Blue Energy Partnership run by Alejandro Betancourt, a controversial Venezuelan billionaire close to Rodriguez?
1: Great. Well, let's begin by saying that historically, before Venezuela turned leftist, the United States and Venezuela were major oil trading partners. Venezuela pretty much sold a lot of its oil to the United States. The issue now is two things from my point of view. Number one, that this was negotiated with a regime that is seen still very illegitimate. It has been done by following none of the rules, no transparency whatsoever. A lot of Venezuelans are expecting elections to take place, democracy to be restored, a new Congress to come in, and the rule of law be established. They weren't expecting this interim regime to work out a secret deal with the United States like this. The other issue here is that the United States is adopting a very odd model. Rather than real trade, what the United States is doing, it's creating a new corporation. The United States government, it's going to be an equity holder in a corporation, a partnership with a private individual whose background is very questionable, and they're going to be receiving these monopoly contracts. It's not a very good idea for the United States government to be directly involved in the business operation of another country in association with a private partner under the sponsorship of a government that is not democratic. It all looks very odd. We're only learning about the details as we speak. But these, to me, are the two most important concerns.
0: And the businessman that you're talking about, this company that the U.S. is going into business with, is Alejandro Betancourt, who's been accused of money laundering and other crimes.
1: Right. And so an individual who actually was, from what we understand, helped the Maduro regime conduct a lot of illegal businesses. The Maduro regime was notorious for doing all it could to avoid the sanctions imposed by the United States, and that required working with cronies to circumvent some of these restrictions. And from what we know, Alejandro Betancourt was very instrumental in that phase of the regime. When we used to talk about Maduro being the leader of an operation with very dark business deals, Alejandro Betancourt would have been one of the people that would have been part of that network of dark business deals.
0: So this private corporation, which is not a government-to-government situation, which would normally be the case, does Trump and his family have equity in it? Do we know what Trump's role is in this?
1: I don't know the answer whether there's going to be private equity associated with Trump. But the United States government is going to be a business partner here. And I also understand that elements of the Pentagon, the Department of Defense, will also be involved. You know, getting the military to be part of business activities really changes the way that we interact with another country, because they now have a direct business interest in making profits, for example. And it's very different from the way that the United States used to operate. The United States government would try to facilitate private actors, would try to facilitate the opportunities for private actors to make business deals, but not to be one of those actors necessarily.
0: Well, there were reports earlier that the initial deal that Trump made with Delcy Rodriguez, supposedly to get money to the Venezuelan people, not only are they suffering the deprivations of the misrule of Maduro, they also had these severe earthquakes that caused massive loss of life and damage. So they're in a terrible shape. And there were reports that there's $13 billion missing from the accounts, or at least unaccounted for, raising suspicions about whether Trump is pocketing the money. So what do we know about that early situation?
1: From what I understand, prior to this deal, the United States government had already worked out another agreement with the Venezuelan government that they would basically handle the proceeds of a lot of the oil sales made by Venezuela. This is since Maduro was ousted. And those funds were going to be administered by the State Department in ways that are very secretive. So the money was going into this secret account, not transparent. Nobody really knows where the funds are going, what's happening. Presumably, some of those funds were going to be sent back to Venezuela. Who knows how much of those funds are going back to Venezuela. But it is one of the most non-transparently run funds that we know of. I remember that during the invasion of Iraq by the United States, a fund was established where proceeds from Iraq's oil sales abroad would go. That fund was not super transparent, but it had supervision from other entities, not just the U.S. government. I believe the United Nations, for example, also supervised some of it. And, you know, these were controls that were established. This is what you expect to see in a democratic government, to see independent actors monitor what's happening with these funds. And we have none of that at the moment when it comes to proceeds from Venezuelan oils administered by the United States government.
0: So what are to be made of the reports that some of this oil, apparently the plan covers 17 strategic fields with 65 billion barrels of proven reserves, which is roughly a fifth of Venezuela's total, including eight undeveloped greenfield blocks in the Orinoco Belt. And Rodriguez has said that they're preserving sovereignty. But apparently, most across the board, as far as I know, in Venezuela, nobody's very happy with this deal. She's projected over $100 billion in investment and more than $209 billion in state tax revenue, with production target to exceed 1.5 million barrels a day. Chevron, of course, which has operated in Venezuela for a century, is among the firms expected to be part of the final deal. And then Trump on Sunday claimed that the Venezuelan oil would be used to replenish the United States Strategic Petroleum Reserve, which has been severely depleted because of the U.S. war on Iran. So let's go through, let's start with the Strategic Petroleum Reserve.
1: Yes.
0: Is that happening?
1: Yes. I don't think there is a crisis, but under Biden, the United States started to release reserves when Russia invaded Ukraine, and also as a measure to lower energy prices. Everybody remembers that right after COVID, there was a surge in inflation, a lot of it driven by energy there was so much demand. So there was a big dip in the first 2 years of the Biden administration. It started to recover a little bit under Biden and then a little bit in the first year of the Trump administration. And since the war started, it started to decline again, the Iran war. So it's down, absolutely. And this is something that one needs to pay attention to. And the issue here is that the Trump administration is definitely using this as a justification. I don't think this is the only justification, but evidently there is an argument to be made about replenishing those levels. Absolutely.
0: And in terms of the overall plan, the 17 strategic fields with 65 billion barrels of proven reserves. What happened to the Chinese loans? The collateral for those loans, which kept Maduro's government going, was oil and extraction of oil. And we know that China has always been concerned about being dependent upon Persian Gulf. And now, of course, they're learning the hard way. Are the deals with China still happening?
1: This is a good question, and we have very little information about this, but let's say that one of the goals, another of the goals of the United States is to divert a lot of the oil back to the United States and provide less so for China. China, however, let me just say, was less dependent on Venezuelan oil than we like to think. So it may very well be that they're taking some kind of a hit here and that they might have, that they will be losing some of the oil that they were getting and Venezuela might not be paying them back. But I think China started to move away from Venezuela 5 or 6 years ago. Remember, Venezuela was in a state of collapse, and one of the issues there was that it was also not producing a lot of oil. So China has become used to a petrostate that wasn't really producing a lot of oil. So I think they're not going to be hurting as much. And I don't know the answer. I don't know what's happening with those deals. It would be important to check that. But I think they became used to the idea of receiving a lot less from Venezuela than they once did.
0: But Venezuelan oil is what they call sour oil, as opposed to sweet oil, which is what you have down in the Permian Basin in Texas. So the sour crude has, for the longest time, going back, as you said at the beginning of this conversation, Javier, that the U.S. had a long-standing relationship with Venezuela before.
1: Yes.
0: Maduro and Chavez. So those refineries on the Gulf Coast are set up to process this heavy crude coming out of Venezuela, which is high in sulfur. So if you fill up the strategic reserve with this stuff, how is that going to affect the overall quality of the oil? I mean, it's not, in other words, if you can only refine it in the Texas refineries, then it has limitations.
1: Well, but, you know, what you're saying is correct, but the issue is that in so many ways, the United States is historically the best economic partner for Venezuela's oil, because those refineries were built in so many ways precisely to refine Venezuelan oil, those sour, extra heavy crudes. Venezuela has other kind. So what's going to happen is that oil can come in. Those refineries can refine that oil, and then they can stay in the in official reserves, or the United States can use them for other purposes. So the United States could also use oil that is coming from other sources to use the reserves. So it just goes into this big more supply of oil. The United States, like I said, and this is an important point, because Ian, what you were saying is, I really think that these refineries are the refineries that are going to win the most from this, because they are desperate for Venezuelan oil. They have been designed to refine that kind of oil, and I think now they're going to get plenty of it. Oh, one more thing I wanted to mention, Ian, is that this point that is repeated by the Trump administration and Delcy Rodriguez, the interim president, that the United States is going to be receiving, I think, 65 billion barrels of Venezuelan crude, is a bit of an exaggeration. You know, we shouldn't be too surprised that these two governments are engaging in a little bit of exaggeration. This is based on the idea of proven reserves. Proven reserves doesn't mean that it's very easy to extract them. The United States, and in fact, very few companies right now, have the technology, and the economics are not there to generate, even if you were to do all you can, to generate this much oil from Venezuela. So, yes, the Venezuelan government likes to talk about proven reserves because it makes them seem like they are a bigger oil state than they really are. And the United States now is using those very same figures to come up with this number of 65 billion. But others have said that at the most, we're talking about a gain for the United States of 25 rather than 65 billion barrels of Venezuelan oil.
0: But just in closing, apparently Venezuela needs $100 billion investment in the oil sector. That's absolutely become decrepit.
1: This is a huge bailout to the Venezuelan government. This is one of the reasons why the interim government, when the United States stepped in to remove Maduro, the Chavistas were shocked. We're like, oh my God, I can't believe this is happening. But I believe that after they sat down and processed what happened, they kind of realized, why don't we just work out a new deal with our new superpower? We tried to do a similar deal with the Chinese. We tried to do a similar deal with the Russians at some point. It didn't quite work out. Now we can do it with the United States. Let's go for it. And they have discovered that this could be a remarkable new rebirth opportunity for their industry. A lot will depend on how much the United States will allow Venezuela to keep and how many dollars in investments are going to go in. But there is no doubt that we can believe Delcy Rodriguez when she says that this is great for Venezuela. What she means, this is a remarkable injection of investments and know-how and energy into the Venezuelan energy sector, a real bailout for this industry and possibly this government. Hence why this is so controversial, because the government is so illegitimate in Venezuela.
0: Well, Javier Corrales, I thank you very much for joining us here today.
1: My pleasure, Ian. Thank you for having me.
0: And this has been Background Briefing. I'm Ian Masters, and I'd like to thank producers Graham Fitzgibbon and Asher Price. 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
1: From WPFW News in Washington, I'm Sue Goodwin with these Pacifica News headlines. U.S. Central Command launched a fresh wave of military strikes in Iran today in the area near the Strait of Hormuz. WPFW's Noah Portner has more.
2: The latest U.S. airstrikes hit Iranian military positions along the southern coast, including areas around Bandar Abbas, Minab, and Keshem Island, as well as other positions near the Strait of Hormuz. The U.S. government claims that these airstrikes were to prevent the repair of radar and missile positions used to threaten neutral shipping. Iran responded with missiles and drones, despite President Trump's warnings. The renewed fighting also comes after reports yesterday that the United States has been depleting its missile interceptors and other munitions as casualties mount. For now, the fighting is again escalating around the Strait of Hormuz, while diplomatic efforts remain totally deadlocked.
1: And more news. Starting today, Homeland Security Investigations, an arm of ICE, is launching a massive criminal investigation into voter fraud. According to internal federal guidance reviewed by CNN, this investigative surge will take place in 9 states, including California and New York. The probe will pursue investigative leads, conduct field interviews, and support timely prosecutorial review. Extensive research reveals that voter fraud is exceedingly rare, though it is used by lawmakers, including President Trump, as justification for various restrictions. Also, such investigations can be intimidating to voters and in that way serve to suppress the vote, which is why such actions of this kind, while elections were approaching, have historically been discouraged. In related news, a federal whistleblower is warning that a rushed new postal service system could prevent large numbers of mail-in ballots from being delivered. Here again is WPFW's Noah Portner.
2: An anonymous whistleblower says that under President Trump's orders, the Postal Service has been developing a new system to restrict mail voting, but that the technology was built in just a few months and has undergone minimal testing. The system would require election officials to submit voter

0: obviously allowed the administration to continue temporarily, but the underlying legal questions have not been resolved.
1: And Nepal is now confronting one of the worst disasters in its history after catastrophic flooding last week. And the role of climate change is leading to calls for climate justice. Noah Portner has more.
0: Nepal's Prime Minister Balendra Shah is calling for urgent international action on climate change and more financial assistance for countries like Nepal that face some of the worst consequences of a warming planet, even though they contribute very little to global emissions. The disaster began when a massive collapse of ice and rock up in the Himalayas triggered a surge of water, mud, and debris along the Bhotekoshi River. More than 1,000 people are now confirmed dead. Nepal says 3,916 people remain missing, while China reports another 546 people missing in Tibet. From WPFW News, I'm Noah Portner.
2: One, two, three, four.
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4: Ladies

David D, Hard Knock Radio, hanging out with you this afternoon. As promised, we've been keeping a close eye on what is happening with vendors, street vendors here in the city of Oakland. As we go to different places around the country, especially in Southern Cal, we're seeing that vendors are being treated fairly, being given a lot of opportunity, are seen as an asset to these various municipalities in the southern part of the state. Here, in a place that is supposed to be the home of progressivism, home to a politic that is inclusive, we've been seeing a draconian approach towards street vendors, almost as if these individuals somehow raided Oakland and somehow disrupted what was going on, when in fact, they've been here longer than many of the people who want to disrupt them. And some of the policies that have been coming out, some of them official, some of them not official, have been something that we are quite concerned about. And we said we would follow up with some of the things that are happening. So joining us is Nita B, who is a longtime vendor, you know, 3 decades under her belt. Nita, I want to have you come back. Welcome back. And you brought a couple other people to talk about what is happening. Last time we were on, we were left with the understanding that there were going to be some conversations that, you know, parties within the city's government would be alerted to the concerns. It looked like things were going to move in a positive direction. And we wake up and we start hearing even more vendors, longtime vendors from the Fruitvale on down have been unceremoniously attacked, you know, dump trucks coming, taking people's goods, tossing them away. And we're not talking about folks who have deep pockets. We're talking about people who have always hustled and sold, you know, whether they're trinkets or, you know, or in your case, lumpia or something for years. Like I said, these ain't newcomers that just showed up. These are people who, you know, have regular customers and regular patronage, who all of a sudden are seeing their livelihoods put in a dump truck. These trucks, and I'll close with this, have been more aggressive and more present than the type of trucks that you see. There are still mattresses. I can see the mattress that's been on this corner over here off MacArthur. This has been here for a week and a half. And in that week and a half, there have been dump trucks to go see you all as vendors and take your food, but leave the mattress here. Help it make sense. It doesn't make sense. Like, the mattress is here. You can see it right here out the window. But $3,000 and $4,000 worth of food has been tossed away. Talk about backwards. It's embarrassing. So, Nita, I set the stage.

0: I'm telling you what I'm seeing. Fill in the gaps and let's talk to the people that you brought with you.
1: For sure. Thanks for having us on the show again, Davey. And I just wanted to mention that the same, staff, employees, and trucks that should be picking up illegal dumping is the same staff personnel, same employees that are demolishing homeless encampments and demolishing street vendors.
0: There's the dump truck right now going right by the house, right by the mattress.
1: Might be on a way. Might be on its way to a vendor or a street vendor right now. Yeah. And I also wanted to say, you mentioned Southern California and how things seem to be more fair there. That didn't happen without a fight. The folks down in the rest of California, because this is happening not just around California, but across the country. But the folks in California, the other cities where we're seeing more humane and respect, dignified and, fairer practices happen because street vendors sued those cities and counties. And, what we're hoping here in Oakland, what we were hoping was that the city of Oakland and the county would actually, move in a way that was kinder and more respectable without needing a lawsuit. And like you said, when we spoke with you about, 3-4 weeks ago, we had gotten confirmation from the mayor's office and from the city administrator that they absolutely did not want to see this kind of enforcement happening. City administrator had told reporters that this should have never happened in the first place. People's property should have never been seized, that this enforcement was going to stop, and they want to, develop a partnership with us. And we still haven't gotten a date for a meeting. And we're hoping that, we understand bureaucracy moves slow. And so we're hoping that, it picks up its wheels because this is very urgent, especially considering last week, the enforcement has started up again, even more aggressively throughout East Oakland, including a vendor getting assaulted and choked out. And, there was no real urgency when city and county officials were notified of this. Which is a disconnect. And I would also want to say that, like I said, this is happening across the country. And I'm trying to do research to find the paper trail because I feel like, a majority of the street vendors in the United States are immigrants. And so I feel that there is a connection between our anti-immigrant conditions right now and this attack on street vendors. A lot of us who are street vendors here in Oakland aren't immigrants, but, we are part of a economic system that here in Oakland was started by immigrants, was held down by immigrants, and for a long time, permitted or unpermitted, street vendors were left alone. And the first time I ever seen this kind of behavior happen in Oakland, street vendors was during those ICE raids in November and December, when ICE was coming and doing exactly what the city and county were doing. And then because the people of Oakland and of, the Bay Area in general, just stood up and would not allow this to happen, that behavior stopped, only for us to see it being picked up by the city and county.
0: Right. I want to have you bring in a couple of the other guests. We have Emily here. We have David here.
1: Yeah.
0: And I'll start off with you, Emily, and then go to David and see what you all could add to this. But I do want to say that, I connect street vending, as we see when we go out and we see people with a tent and they're selling goods and services, with the type of hustle that has always existed in Oakland, whether it was going to somebody's house to get a haircut or get your hair done or your braids done. And, there's always been parents that, made extra lunches, to help their school, raise money and all that sort of stuff. This is like part of the tradition. And in a place that for a very long time has had food deserts, has had product deserts, the street vendors have been a lifesaver. You know, when you saw me the other day and I was out by the lake, it wasn't to go to your place. I mean, I like you all. Y'all are good. You know, I like the food. But I was going there because I needed some oils and I needed some shea butter and things like that. That I'm sorry, they don't sell it on our block, you know. And the one store that they had in Emeryville, they shut that down. So thank God for the people that sell, you know, things that my black skin needs, you know, and my kids need. And, you know, alongside it, I wanted another African medallion. They don't sell it at Safeway. And even if they did, I'd rather give it to the man who just made it in front of me and customized it, you know, than that. And that's just me. And I think a lot of other people are like, I don't feel like cooking tonight. Why don't you run down there and get a plate of, you know, jerk chicken or get a sweet potato pie and what have you? And like, I'd rather give any one of you all on the phone or on this call my money than a big corporation that gave me something that was flavorless and unfortunately increasingly, you know, might even be contaminated because they bought their meat wholesale from Argentina or someplace like that and didn't really inspect it. You know, at least me and you all have relationships. I see y'all every day and, you know, can even say, make sure that thing is really cooked the way I really like it. It just doesn't make sense that they would be trying to destroy a system that was filling a void when they haven't even filled that void. But that's just my take. So I'm going to toss it to you, Emily. What do you want to add to this that hasn't been said? What are some other angles we need to take with respect to this?
2: Yeah, so I'm a volunteer organizer that works primarily with vendors in the Fruitvale, and I want to go back and highlight this immigration related connection that need to be mentioned. I think for me, the way that I got to know a lot of street vendors was actually through organizing work around immigration related education, know your rights type work. And then we saw, starting the tail end of last year, this enforcement by the city and county picking up, and we find ourselves in a situation where our own city and county are harassing our immigrant neighbors more than the federal government at this point. And it's really particularly horrible to be seeing that in a city and county that have designated themselves as sanctuary sites for immigrants. And talking with vendors in the Fruitvale, I'm hearing over and over again people talking about how they came here to California because they were afraid of the situations in their home countries. They were being persecuted by their government. And they're saying that's how we're starting to feel here. We feel like our own government is against us, is trying to terrorize us out on the streets, is trying to make it impossible for us to make an honest living and support our families. And I think that level of hypocrisy that we're seeing in these policies is one of the things that really stands out to me, is just the way that our city can pass policies, can pass resolutions talking about how much we support and will protect immigrants. But when it comes down to it, what's happening on the streets is that one of the primary ways that our immigrant communities are being targeted right now is through enforcement actions by our own city and county. And I think there needs to be accountability for that.
0: In your conversations with any of these folks, how do they view these individuals who are literally pulling themselves up by their bootstraps? And as I said earlier, in many cases, they're filling a void, a food void, a desert void, you know, a food desert that exists in many of these communities. I mean, what's the rationale?
2: Yeah, so I think this fact that vendors really are creating both access to affordable and healthier food options, as well as grassroots economic opportunities for people in these communities, I think is an angle that's really overlooked by our city and county. I think that the way that current enforcement works is really criminalizing vending on the street, treating vendors as if they are doing something that's illegal, whereas they're absolutely not. Street vending is totally legal under California state law. And I think that the anti-immigrant sentiments and prejudices are really apparent in the way that these enforcement actions are taking place. We have enforcement officers telling people, you should be able to get a permit. It's an easy process, and those same enforcement officers are unable to answer basic questions about how the process works because it's so baroque and complicated, and you add on to that language access issues with services not being available in Spanish or in the indigenous languages that a lot of these vendors speak. And it's really creating a system where it's impossible to play by the rules, and then you're getting heavily, heavily punished for not playing by the rules that are designed to not allow you to play by them. And I think
0: Right. And the
2: there's,
0: rules got put in place after the fact.
2: yeah,
0: Like the
2: without,
0: vendors were here first. You
2: yeah.
0: know, it's kind of like, you know, the metaphor I like to use is in the mission, if you recall, everybody plays soccer. And the way that the rules went, you went to the soccer court, you know, soccer field, and you said, I got next. And everybody played a pickup game and you stayed there all day. And then one day they said, oh no, you have to go pay and sign up, and we have the field. And all of a sudden, you know, people were showing up. And it's like, yeah, we got next. This is what we've been doing for a lifetime. Oh, yeah, well, the new rules are now that you got to sign up and get a permit, and you got to do all these different things before you can play on the soccer field. And, you know, made headlines all around the country about this clash of cultures. And, you know, people are like, you must follow the rules. But there are cultural rules and cultural norms that the community have, you know, I don't think they've been put upon because people want these things. And it's been a part of the fabric of what you do. All of a sudden, you want to eliminate it. I think the street vendors, I always said, have been a tradition here in a good way. Like, I'm going to get in my car, I'm going to drive up to the Fruitvale and go to these trucks and these vendors to get this type of food as I've done for the past 20 years. And that has been a good thing. It's an ecosystem that allows us to thrive, and every community has their ecosystems. Some of it is in some of it is formal, some of it is informal, right? It ranges from folks who, long before cannabis, for example, was legal, was having this stuff delivered to them. That was an ecosystem. You know, it goes to
1: Facts,
0: folks who it goes to folks that were, you know, fixing your computer. You can go down there and your homeboy would fix your computer. People had little businesses to fix your PlayStation. You know, little things like that, like your PlayStation break. Do you go to Best Buy? Oh no, Harry around the corner, he's fixing 100 of them. These are these informal economies that have made a community thrive. And I just don't understand why they would show up and not, first of all, not get input from the people who have been a part of that. And then two, would punish them and then gaslight us and say they need to follow the rules. No, you just put these rules in place. They've been here for years and years and years doing what they're doing. And so it seems like a lot of things are happening with an agenda attached, and we're being led, misled in terms of what we are perceiving. Dave, go ahead, jump in. David Hines, thank you for joining us.
1: Hey,
0: What
1: what's
0: do you want
1: going
0: to
1: on,
0: add to?
1: y'all?
0: Yeah, talk to us and, you know, fill in some of these other gaps.
1: All right, my name is David Hines. My company is called Chicken Pimp 510 LLC. I started street vending. Well, my outlook on it is a little different because I've been in restaurants for the last 15 years. And the last restaurant I worked at was called In the Soul Food. And we served a lot of people. And when we closed, those same people still had the desire for the cuisine that I can provide. And when I look at it, the food that I serve is for us. I mean, it's not for us, but it's by us, pretty much, right? So when we ride to East Oakland, you see McDonald's, you see Burger King, you see KFC, you see all these places, right? But there's nothing out here really sustainable. You know what I mean? I stopped eating at those places a long time ago, and I started going to food trucks. I started eating the burritos and the tacos because I felt like it was homemade. You know what I mean? So I took that, and I don't want to work for nobody else. So we started streaming maybe about
3: a year and a half ago, maybe 2 years ago. I started on 94 for Holly. And that went okay. It was okay. But then I set up over here on Foothill. That was a lot better. I mean, people would pull over. They would patronize me. They understand what we were doing. And then I guess the rules had to be enforced. They rolled up on us. They took the food. They threw it away. They threatened me. They threatened my wife. And I just couldn't understand because I see, like you say, all this other stuff going on in Oakland. But they rolled up on us like we were selling dope, bro. And right. I'm just trying
0: and
3: to sell chicken
0: wings. And you've been providing food for 15 years, you know, outside of the street vending. So it's not, so yeah, so it's not like you're an unknown entity. As you said, people knew who you are.
3: Yeah. They see me and they pull over. Hey, what's up? What happened to leaders or whatever? And then I give them the same food that we serve there. Home cooked food, good food, nourishing. And then I got with the collective and I started understanding that this happening to everybody. Because when it happened to me, I felt like, oh, it was just me. And then I got with the collective and I started recognizing, oh, it happened in Fruitvale. Oh, it happened on 82nd. Why are they doing this? Like me, I use Square. I pay taxes. Mm-hmm. I'm bringing money to the city.
0: Right, on top of paying my... People don't understand when you get a certain amount of transactions on these platforms.
3: Yeah,
0: they know it's a business, and they oh, you're doing a business.
3: Yeah, it's so, and not only that, I had my seller's permit and all that. They weren't interested in any of that. They weren't interested in any of that. They came, they saw, and they was there to conquer. And it was just it's crazy. Like it's supposed to be, what they call it, a free enterprise. But it's not free. And then I went to the health department and I spoke to them and I tried to attend a couple of those classes that they said I had to go to in order to do what I was doing. And they told me flat out, I can't do it.
0: Do you feel that there's another agenda attached? And let me be more specific. I've seen places, food courts, where you could go in and basically it's like street vendors. You know, in fact, some of those folks are, but they were in a food court. And then one day, they were shut down. And then you come back, and the $5 burrito that I could get at this food court is now $15. You know, the homemade chicken that I could get, you know, from the brothers no longer there, but now I have some fancy schmancy, you know, chicken that I, you know, first of all, I don't even like. I don't have a relationship with the folks, and it's three times the price. And just seeing what I saw with some of these food courts, I feel like, you know, maybe clandestining, they've been lining up folks and saying, yeah, we can get, you know, these more affluent folks to come in and be the street vendors from Oakland that charge twice as much as you would ever charge. And then kind of make a culture around, gentrify is what I want to say. I feel like they want to gentrify the street vendors versus really understanding that this is the heart and soul of many cities and many communities. The biggest irony to all this, and I'm going to come back to it, is that you got hella illegal dumping all over the Fruitvale. And so you must have felt crazy as they took your chicken and probably blocks away. It's like a pound of garbage is still sitting there. You would have been better off, you know, doing illegal dumping and making money. I mean, you would have been better off taking somebody's money, illegal dumping it into the Fruitvale and going about your business versus actually making an honest living.
3: I mean, I see a lot of stuff out here that they could address that's harming the community a lot more than us street vending.
0: Yeah.
3: But they're not paying attention to that, I guess, because they lost that war. So now they're starting a war with us. And it doesn't make any sense, man. at the end of the day, we're just trying to eat like everybody else. A lot of us, this is all we do. We don't have a side. This is not a side hustle. This is how I pay my mortgage. You feel me?
1: Right.
3: So it's like, why stop me? Why stop us? And so now we're gonna get together and strengthen numbers. And now we're gonna come at y'all. And of course, yeah, we had the press conference. They said, okay, we're gonna calm it down. I kind of knew that wasn't gonna happen because that's not the way it works. You make a noise, they make noise, and then you got to make more noise, and then they might quiet. It's gonna be like that. This is how it would be with the police.
0: That's the voice of David Hines, a local street vendor. Nita, let me ask you this. Is there a hidden hand behind all this? Is it developers? Is it attached to this larger agenda? You know, I use the food courts as an example where those things got gentrified and all of a sudden, you know, three and four times the amount. I think what they often try to say is that, oh, no, the local restaurants are complaining. But my experience has been like they actually aren't. They, you know, first of all, they got their own clientele. And if I come to see Dave, I might go to the local place to get something to drink. You know, I might go to the local place and do some things or vice versa. I might go to the restaurant, eat, and be like, let me get something for the kids and just go and hit the vendor. You know, if anything, it just makes economic sense. We do that all. That's what we did last night. Me right. and the wife, we went out to dinner, and what did I do? I came down here and bought. Didn't I say? I said, you know what? I don't feel like cooking. Let me get this lumpia for these kids. Yeah. And, you know, got them all their pieces, and, you know, they ate, and then we went to a local restaurant. That's a win-win for everybody. Everybody won, including us, because I didn't feel like cooking last night. And I wasn't going to play restaurant prices for a meal that, first of all, I felt was better coming from you all, because I watched you cook it on the spot, you know, and you added stuff I wanted.
1: Yeah, I feel like there's different layers and motivations behind what's happening. I think one piece is, like I said, this has got to be related to ICE. I just haven't found the documentation of it, but, you know, that's something that I'm really researching on. I feel like also here in Oakland, specifically because they're hitting up, you know, East Oakland now. You know, the first time I seen vendors really get harassed was at Lake Merritt. And I feel like that was very racialized because the vendors at Lake Merritt are primarily Black. And there was a woman by the name I think her name was Leanne Alameda. She, when the vendors at Lake Merritt, for folks who don't remember or know, during the COVID shutdown, that's when a lot of folks started showing up at Lake Merritt. I had been, as you know, Davey, vending at Lake Merritt for years, and I had always been encouraging my folks to come out here. It's easy. Just come post up. But when people started losing their jobs due to the COVID shutdown, then they started popping up at Lake Merritt to, you know, make ends meet. And there was a reaction to all the vendors that came out. And there was this woman by the name of Leanne Alameda. She started basically a nonprofit to get rid of the vendors. And it was a very racialized context of what was happening. And that subsided to some extent. And then, like I said earlier, you know, after the ICE raid started happening in Fruitvale, then we started seeing the city and county turn their attention to the East Oakland street vendors. And I feel that is being motivated by gentrification, because we all know that the next area that's about to get recolonized is East Oakland and Deep East. Mm-hmm. And the one of the most visible parts of our culture in the Flatlands are our street vendors. Where, you know, if they're trying to sanitize those neighborhoods, we already know from past ways of gentrification, they use police as bookends. They use the police to remove the residents of the neighborhoods they're trying to gentrify, and they use the police to keep us out once they get us out. And I feel like no place else has the kind of visible street vending ecosystem like East Oakland has. And so I feel that's part of it, too. And I think what they're planning to do with that too is, you know, the city loves to talk about the culture of Oakland, whether it's to people that they're trying to get to move here, whether it's about tourists. Like Oakland now has this huge, has its own tourism department. It does all this tourism marketing. And it loves to talk about the culture of Oakland, the vibrant culture of Oakland, the rich culture of Oakland. Even like from the city officials, with us, you know, pushing back on what they're doing, the response they're saying to the media and the public is that, you know, street vending is a rich part of our, of Oakland's identity. They're using the same language where we've been using to argue for, you know, why it's important to protect us and invest in us rather than erase us. But I think, and I've seen it happen with First Fridays. I've seen it happen with different aspects of Oakland's culture, where things are erased and then repackaged with a different version. You know, for example, like over when we used to do First Fridays, there was none of the, so I was one of the folks who helped start up and grow out First Fridays. And it was, we had taken, by the time, we had let it go for like 10, 12 years before the city tried to take it over from us. And we were all over downtown. We had brought 37,000 people into downtown Oakland. Our vision was never just to do First Fridays. It was to do it every weekend, Friday, Saturday, Sunday. Why does Oakland not have that vibrant kind of culture and that you see in other really other cities, whether you're talking about LA or New York? Like, why? We need that too, right? And when the city basically yanked it from us and reduced it down to three blocks. I always tell people like, yeah, they just replaced us. The first day was under like the city's jurisdiction and under the Kono Development Company. I had walked through and I just wanted to check where all these new vendors were coming from. I think now it's a little bit different. But at that moment when they took it over from us, when I walked down and I checked everyone's, you know, business license, it was people from Marin. It was people from San Jose. It was people from Modesto coming into Oakland, making that money and driving out of Oakland. And there was where I used to set up right there on 23rd and Telegraph. There was now a cupcake truck of overpriced cupcakes owned by a white woman who did not live in the Bay Area. And I feel like that's kind of the same trajectory they're trying to do here with street vending on a larger level.
0: It's the food court thing.
1: Yeah.
0: And I think, again, what I would be looking at, especially as somebody who lives and is a part of the community, I would be walking up and I'll be, oh, snap, Dave, what are you doing out here? Okay, what do you need, Dave? What can we do to make what's missing here for you? And they, Dave Hines, our guest, you know, may say, well, we need A, B, C, and D. You know, we might need more porta parties. We might need, you know, this, that, and the third. I might see you need to ask, what can we do? You know, I might see you, Emily, and say the people that you've been representing in Fruitvale, what's missing for them? What can we do to create a win-win situation? The key word, win-win. And I don't hear that. I hear like, you're the problem, Emily, you and your clients, you're the problem, Nita, you're the problem, Dave, and we have this solution. It will be some people coming in from Marin that will sell some jewelry, but it won't have the African medallions that I'm looking for, or the Filipino ones that you were selling yesterday, or it won't have the chicken season the way that Dave does, and, you know, won't have the jerk. You know what I mean? All the things that people are really looking for in terms of filling a void. And again, I think also needs to be underscored, a lot of people are wary of the fast food joints. I don't want to go to McDonald's. I don't want to go to Taco Bell. You know, I want to go to the street vendors and get my food from them. It's affordable. I know that money is staying in the community because y'all live there. And, you know, if I got to sacrifice the last dollar, I'd rather give it to you because I know I can get it back. You feel what I'm saying? I might come up there and be like, man, I need some chicken today. Yeah, I don't have no money. Can I hit you next Tuesday? That's how it used to be, you know, with the corner store. I got you, man. I'm going to see you because we play basketball. I'm going to see you at the club. You know, I'm going to get, you know what I'm saying? That type of that type of relationships that we have, I think, are overlooked and not underscored. It's not like I'm driving all the way from San Francisco to come get you a chicken. I'm probably in the neighborhood, you know, most likely, and just appreciative that I could go down the street outside my house versus getting in a car and driving, you know, to a place where it's not a food desert. Emily, what do the people need, ideally, that you represent in the Fruitvale? What could the city have been doing for them to make things better?
2: I think there are a number of things that the city could do to make the situation better. I think that the first thing is that the city needs to stop these illegal sweeps and stop trashing people's property. Just last week, one of the vendors that we work with, and that's part of the Oakland Street Vendor Collective, lost about $4,000 in equipment in one of these raids. And she has been trying to go through the permitting process for years, has spent hundreds of dollars on permits and application fees with the county, and has been facing delay after delay after delay, and keeps getting hit, keeps losing everything and having to start from square one. So I think the biggest ask right now is that they put an actual stop to these illegal sweeps. After that, I think there's so many other things that the city could be doing. We need an approach that prioritizes education over enforcement, that really gives vendors a seat at the table when these policies are being developed, that thinks about what the vendors know about how these local economies work and how we can make city policy work for these communities. I think we need access to actually affordable equipment and commissaries for people to be prepping their food. I think one thing that a lot of people don't know is that there are very strict restrictions on what kinds of food carts and trucks you can use to vend, and the capital that people need to actually get started with a truck that can really be permitted in Alameda County is just an astronomical amount that's out of reach for most vendors. So we need programs that subsidize these startup costs for people to actually make it accessible. We need better language access. A lot of the folks that I work with are Indigenous immigrants from Central America who don't speak English and often arrive in the U.S. not speaking Spanish. They speak Indigenous languages of Central America. And we need actually accessible information to people about how to start their businesses. We need things like business and financial coaching that really takes seriously the entrepreneurial spirit and effort of these vendors in the community and is geared towards helping them thrive instead of trying to criminalize what they're doing. There are so many, many things that the city could be doing, even as simple as we need cooperation on things like trash pickup programs and oil disposal programs. We need the city to not be making this impossible. And I think that instead what we're seeing is that the city just wants to push people out. Like you said, they want this to become a space that has the aesthetic that they're looking for to bring in the tourists to, you know.
0: But tourists would come anyway, you know.
2: I mean, there's a reason that Oakland has some of the best food culture in the country. Like, the Fruitvale just had a spot named as the best place to get street food in the Bay Area. And, you know, the Bay Area is a competitive market for food. There's a reason that we have all of this amazing food culture here, and it's not the gentrifying cupcake trucks from outside of the Bay Area. Not to hate on cupcakes, but, you know.
0: Well, let me come back to something. As you were talking, Emily, I've been around long enough to remember that at one point, the Bay Area had the top-selling musicians. Mm-hmm. Hammer, Digital Underground, the Tonys, right? All these groups were multi-platinum. And I remember there was a wave of people that were coming right behind them, Hieroglyphics and all the Living Legends, all these groups that are known all over the world. And I never saw an appreciation. I remember you would see the tourism things. There'll be no mention of them. Like, this is the home of these musicians. I remember, to my shock, this happened twice, where at that time, city council was like, we can get Russell Simmons to come here and speak about music. And there was pushback. It's like, Russell Simmons learned from a lot of the people here. Why wouldn't you use the people that are right here that are actually doing just as well? And, you know, there was like a look of shock. Well, you know, nobody knows who these people are. It's like, I just got back from Africa. They know who these groups are. You know what I mean? And it was just a total disconnect in the vibrancy of this music community. And that seems, and I bring this up because when you mention how Oakland is known for its food and it gets overlooked, that's what they were doing with the local musicians for the longest time. And then the art community for a long time. It seems like there is a mindset with certain people who are fixated on maybe trying to impress or maybe trying to bring in somebody from another part of the world, and then we can shine versus shining up the people that are right here. That's what strikes me, you know, and that seems to be a huge disconnect because folks on the ground are very much aware and very proud of the accomplishments of the people that are around here. The hustle mentality that people will tell you point blank, oh, we learned this from the Bay. We got this understanding from them. You know, we admire these people for what they do. You never see that being enhanced. You know, they rather be like, let's bring people from Silicon Valley up here and then maybe we can shine versus looking and say, why can't we shine with the people that are already here?
1: Mm-hmm. Yeah, I feel I think that comes back to, you know, the people who are holding positions of power in City Hall not being really committed to their constituents, but being behooven to outside forces that are seeking to, for lack of a better word, pimp the culture, pimp the history. They all love to talk about the Black Panthers, but which one of them is actually doing the work of the Black Panthers? They all love talking about how important Oakland's culture is, but like you said, how many of them are really pouring in to the folks who are holding down and keeping Oakland's cultures, multiple cultures, diverse culture, rich culture, alive and well? And I feel like it's just what we create here in Oakland becomes a platform for them to, you know, push their own political careers, but then also push this agenda that we've been living under for 26 years now and moving forward of gentrification. And now what we're going to be seeing, you know, now there's several organizations here in Oakland that have been disrupted and interrupted the current plans to develop a blueprint for what Oakland's going to look like in 20 years called the Oakland General Plan for 2045. And working through that process, we're seeing more of the same where, like you said, like a lot of what has been the foundation of the culture of Oakland has now been weaponized against the people of Oakland in a way to recolonize our city. You've seen that with community gardens. Community gardens was a huge part. It was already happening. Just like there was street vending before all of this, just like we had, we had community gardens, and that then became a way to weaponize communities and to bring in gentrifiers. The arts, the murals, all of that. We have muralists. We have a deep culture of muralists that span all different ethnicities. And that culture was weaponized. And they started bringing in muralists who are not from here.
0: I remember they were bringing people to do stuff. It's like, where are you from? We're from Seattle.
1: We're from France. We're from Sweden. Like, what are you doing?
0: And it's like, you got 100 artists here that are known all around. Why would you do that? And again, I think when you're disconnected, there's a mindset of not appreciating the folks that are right in your backyard and maybe even having disdain or, you know, what I hate, and I'm saying this as somebody that comes from another place initially, you know, well, back in New York, this is what we did. I've heard people say that. I think I told you, you know, in New York, this is what we do. Dude, this ain't New York, and I'm from there. You're like, I'm going to lean into what this is Oakland. We don't need to follow something and try to be like something that you move from. If you if you want that, go back to where you came from.
1: Back there.
0: Right. Yeah. But if you're here, embrace the culture that is here and see how you can add to it versus always harping about, well, back east, this is what we did. Well, that's not what we do here. You right. know, and you wouldn't like it if somebody showed up in your former place talking about, well, in Cali, this is how we do it. You know, and I think that mentality is held by some folks that sit in these positions and they're like, I want to try to make this city into the mold of a place that I came from versus trying to go and ask the simple question to Emily, what can we do to make this even better? Dave,
1: like
0: Hines,
1: rebranding Brooklyn parts of Funktown into Brooklyn, like literally.
0: Yes. Yes. And that's just crazy talk to me. Dave, same question. What ideally does somebody like you and your cohorts need? And even, you know, cause we're running out of time. What was the challenge of even keeping the restaurants open? You know, and it seems to me if the restaurant wasn't able to stay open and you were able to go and vend, man, that's you didn't really fall flat on your face to the degree that, you know what I mean? It's like, man, I'm glad you were able to find vending as a safety net versus just be completely out of work.
3: Yeah, I mean, I took a lot of game from what I learned in the restaurants and I apply that to what I do on the street. And that's where Chicken Pimp comes from. I take the average product and I put that spin on it. I bring gourmet to the block. That's my thing. Now, when it comes to what we need funding. We need a collective understanding that we can all get together and get food trucks, get food carts. Like you said, get a Prescott Market, get a food hall where we all can vend, where we don't have to be outside. And then the city has to help us with it. To me, it would be, that's a win-win situation. That's the win-win situation. Y'all help us out. We help y'all out. The city's in a deficit. We all understand that. It's the tellers all the time. We can help y'all close that gap. But as far as taking stuff and just saying we can't do it, knowing damn well we're going to do it, the sideshow. Oh, We it's so terrible. It's so terrible. We tried to organize that event. They said no. So now look at it. The Panthers, they say, oh, they holding guns and they fighting against the police, but they was feeding the kids in the morning. It's the same thing. We trying to do something positive. Y'all trying to make us look like villains. That's crazy. So what we need ultimately is that help from the city. Y'all can do it with us or y'all can do it without us, but we're going to do it.
0: I'm glad you mentioned the sideshow. That would have been another thing. If you remember back in the days when it was all the way out in Hagenberger, where nobody lived, away from everything, it was just a place that it filled the void. And that void, if you remember, Dave, was clubs are closing at 2 and people want to hang out to 4. And they didn't have overnight.
3: Listen, I'm a sideshow, bro. I Rock Boys, man. We were 17 cars deep. We used to hold meetings with the city at Black Bear Diner trying to get us a place to do it at where we don't bother nobody. And they shut us down. And now look at it.
0: But Jerry Brown, in particular, made his career of trying to shut down something that you couldn't shut down that wasn't even a problem. Remember, he came in, he's like, I'm going to shut down the sideshow. And it's like, look, if Dave and his OGs are there, then there's going to be a certain type of environment. Everybody's going to chill. And the minute he came along and said, I will take your cars and your businesses and all that, and people's like, all right. Then all of a sudden it spread all over the place, and you're like, why are these things in the neighborhood? Because you got rid of all the people that was holding it together. It reminds me of when they used to play chess at the Starbucks up here. All the OGs would come play chess in the afternoon. And it'd be packed and play chess and dominoes. And they had a new manager that showed up. And she's like, I don't understand why they're playing chess. This is not a chess place, coffee shop. And she told them to leave. And they left. And what they didn't realize is not only did it take a lot of business, but also knuckleheads started running up there snatching computers, and they didn't understand why it was happening. It's like, well, all these people, the OGs were the ones that kept
3: the riffraff community. Out.
0: Yeah, there was a respect thing. It was a community thing. And then they were trying to figure out how can we get them to come back and play chess there again. And people were like, no, we good. We found other spots. And it just goes to show that the grass is not always greener on the other side of the fence. And sometimes what you have in front of you is something that you should be growing. Now, imagine if that coffee shop had grown that chess community that was there, because it'd be about 15 people playing. It wasn't like you had coffee people coming in the afternoon. But, you know, whatever prejudices and things that people harbor, and to your point, people are still going to do this. It'd just be better if you had a win-win situation at the end of the day versus this adversarial scenario.
3: Yeah, Oakland's culture has always been about resilience.
0: I'm buying your chicken before I go and buy a gentrified version of it.
1: Right. You know, Dave, what you just said right now reminds me of another point that, you know, street vendors are like on the front line of even keeping communities safe, not only because we create, you know, economic stability and that we're recycling the money in the neighborhoods we live in, but we're right there when stuff is popping off. Like, I could tell you, like, at Lake Merritt, right? There was one time where there, broad daylight, there were youngsters who were bipping cars. Who stepped in and stopped them? It was the street vendors. We walked up to them like, what are you doing? And you know, they were young Black youth, and it was like, can't you see that most of the folks here look like you? Like, what are you doing out here? And, you know, some of the OGs jumped in and started reasoning with them, and it stopped. And since that day, there hasn't been no bipping at the lake.
0: Yeah.
1: Like, we really are, like, culture keepers and community keepers. And, you know, I was, you know, we had one of the conversations we've been having with the street vendors is, why do you think street vending is safety? And one street vendor said, you know, because we're all family out here. We know each other. We can make up, you know, we can help regulate things. And then another street vendor said, you know, because our youth need to see these kinds of role models. We've all seen the pimps. We've all seen the drug dealers. We've all seen the hoes. But isn't it better to see street vendors? And they're not, yeah, they're not stopping the pimp, and they're not stopping the hoe, and they're not stopping the drug dealers. Why are they stopping the street vendors?
0: Yeah.
3: Bird.
0: You know, there's an agenda. You
1: there's
0: know?
1: So they an tell, agenda.
0: They want you to pull yourself up by the bootstraps, but then want to take your boots and the strap and then blame right. you for not doing it.
1: Right.
0: What's the next step as we wrap up? You know, 30 seconds each. I'll start with you, Emily. What do you want us to do?
2: I think that where we're at right now is we need to take this fight to the city and county, so people can follow the Oakland Street Vendor Collective on Instagram. Oakland Street Vendors Collective is their handle, and you can see the calls to action that we're posting there for how to get in touch with your representatives and tell them this is not acceptable and they need to support street vending.
0: Dave, what can we do next?
3: Moving forward, like I said, we don't have to get together. And like, there's power in numbers. Because as long as they can divide us and separate us, like I say, me, East Oakland Black, from the people in Fruitvale, they can do it. But if we together, then it's going to be a problem, just like everything else. So yeah. Unity, I guess, is the movement.
0: Real talk. Yeah. Nita, what can we do next?
1: You know, just to jump off what everyone else just said, you know, the Oakland Street Vendors Collective on Labor Day, we're going to be having, we're extending the weekend, and we're going to be doing, you know, what usually happens at Lake Merritt on Saturdays and Sundays. We're going to include that to Monday, the 7th of September. But it's also going to be an opportunity for folks to learn more about the collective. There's going to be a booth where you can get active, call into the mayor, call into the administrator, call into a city, to the county. And for people who participate in that call to action and make that phone call right there, you'll get a coupon, and you can use that coupon to any of the participating vendors. Different vendors are going to be doing different things. Like for the Lumpia lady, if you make calls to all three places, you get a free order of lumpia. Different. I know there's one sister who she does accessories and body oils and whatnot. And if you make a call to the folks who are asking you to call, she'll give you a little gift bag. So we'll have a list of the participating vendors and what their specials are for the day if you get active with us and you make some phone calls to the powers that be and tell them to lay off.
0: There you have it, Emily, Dave, Nita B. We appreciate it. We're going to take a break on Hard Knock Radio. We'll be right back.

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0: From Pacifica Radio in San Francisco, this is Flashpoints. I'm Dennis Bernstein. Today on the show, the death of a prominent Cuban doctor that activists say could have been prevented with the right medicines. We'll report on the growing U.S. aggressions to undermine and destroy the Cuban Revolution. Also, special correspondent and Flashpoints troubadour Francisco Herrera out in the streets in support of crucial immigrant worker rights legislation and Soup Street. A memoir by Food Not Bombs co-founder Keith McHenry. He will join us to talk about the book, his work, and the latest upsurge in hunger and homelessness locally and across the country. By the way, we will welcome your calls. Has hunger impacted your life or the life of your friends or relatives? Give us a call later on in the broadcast. And here we go. It's bombs away again as the U.S. attacks Iran and Iran fires back. All this and more coming up straight ahead on Flashpoints. Stay tuned. And you're listening to Flashpoints on Pacifica Radio. My name is Dennis Bernstein. We're going to start in the street. There are protests forming in different places around the Bay Area and really around the country in protest to the expanding war in Iran. The United States has opened fire on Iran again. Iran is firing back. This is incredibly dangerous, and people are worried about the nuclear card here as well. But we're going to go to the streets. We're going to figure out where in the streets we're going. We're joined by Cynthia Papermaster. She works with Bay Area, Code Pink Bay Area. Cynthia, welcome to Flashpoints. Where are you now, and why are you in the streets?
1: Thanks so much, Dennis. I'm in Sebastopol at what they call Four Corners. It's the intersection of Highway 12 and Main Street in Sebastopol. This is a very heavy traffic time of day. As you can hear, people are honking. We're holding signs that say honk for peace, wanted for war crimes, Pete Hegseth, peace with Iran, stop the bombing, diplomacy now, no war on Iran, lift the sanctions. So we're out here with Code Pink and friends. There's a lot of honks, a lot of peace signs being flashed. So, we're very upset about the resuming of the bombing of Iran. War crime, it's against the Constitution, going to war in Iran without congressional approval. I could go on and on about that. And the people of Iran are the ones that are suffering, not only from sanctions from the United States, but now they're bombing hospitals, they're bombing schools, they're bombing homes. They're killing innocent people. For what? For what? This is Israel's plan for years now, and they're having us pay for it. So I would like to, if I could, just ask Robin to say a word of why she's out here today.
0: Robin. Okay, tell her. This is Robin we're going to speak with.
2: All wars are bad. Gaza, Iran, wherever. Charting a war at Cuba. But